0: And the jury also heard this call between Rob and Brenda's mother before the murder.
1: She does not like me. That makes it really hard to live there. I mean, I look at her, I just want to break out and cry because I love the girl so much, and I have loved her for a long, long time. And the one thing that I knew that Brenda liked was money.
0: Brenda Andrew was also convicted of first-degree murder. The forensic evidence was impossible to overcome.
2: We, the jury impaneled and sworn in the above-entitled cause, do upon our oaths, having heretofore found the defendant, Brenda Evers Andrew, guilty of murder in the first degree, fix her punishment at death.
0: She is now the only woman on Oklahoma's death row. Prosecutors describe it as one of the most cold-blooded murders they've ever seen.
3: The complexity of the case was a problem. It's a hard case to talk about in a short amount of time. There's so many different pieces of evidence. But in what we believe that any juror wants to hear is what happened at the key moment.
4: The physical evidence will tell a story. And it's just simply up to the person that is trying to put this together to understand what the physical evidence is saying.

0: When a person is cremated, the heat usually destroys any evidence of foul play. At least, that was the theory, until a scientist in Texas found a way to test cremated remains, and in so doing, made forensic history. San Angelo, Texas. Known for its oil, cotton fields, and extremely hot weather.
1: It's great country. There's a lot of rural area to it. Of course, the biggest problem they have out there is you don't get a whole lot of rain.
0: Olgy and Lita Nobles ran the town's air conditioning business, and they had no shortage of customers. Perhaps it was the strain of both living and working together, but the two didn't always see eye to eye.
2: It was that kind of different relationship where there was love involved, but you couldn't tell it from the outside.
3: Mr. Nobles had a real drinking problem, and they argued like cats and dogs.
0: At the age of 70, Olgy died after a lengthy illness. Shortly after the funeral, his wife Lita checked herself into a hospital. She hadn't been feeling well for weeks.
4: I was just sick, just vomiting all the time, just deathly sick at my stomach, and I just get weaker and weaker.
0: Lita blamed the stress of her husband's death for her illness, but doctors found nothing wrong and released her. Within days, the nausea and vomiting returned, and Lita developed another symptom, numbness in her fingers and toes.
4: I woke up one night and I was so sick, and I got up, tried to get in the chair, and of course my legs didn't hold me, and I just went down the floor.
0: Lita went to the hospital once again. This time, doctors performed a whole battery of tests and found the problem. Lita had been poisoned. The level of arsenic in her system was 3 times higher than a lethal dose.
4: It made you wonder who in the world it could be that was doing it.
0: Arsenic is a tasteless, odorless element used in rat poison. Lita could think of only one person who could have done this. Her husband, Olgy. Was it possible that Olgy poisoned his wife before he died?
4: I really didn't think the man had the nerve to do a thing like that.
0: To find out, scientists looked for evidence in her hair.
1: It turns out that hair, and in some cases toenails or fingernails, are good indicators of body loads of certain elements. In particular, in the case of arsenic, it's often used as hair where it's concentrated in the hair.
0: Since hair grows approximately 1/2 inch per month and Lita's hair was 3 inches long, this gave scientists a 6-month timeline to see when Lita was poisoned. Each 1/2 inch piece of hair was tested with neutron activation analysis.
1: Neutron activation has some advantages, and one is that it is considered to be non-destructive. That is, solid samples can be irradiated directly without having to dissolve the sample in any way.
0: The results were surprising. Lita ingested a massive dose of arsenic in the month before Olgy died. But she ingested a second large dose in the month after his death.
3: They were able to conclude that she had had a large dose of arsenic in the time frame since her husband had been dead, and he couldn't have possibly administered it.
0: Now investigators questioned whether Olgy, too, had been poisoned.

0: Dom premieres September 13th on TNT. Tests on Lita Noble's hair indicated she ingested large doses of arsenic in the month before and month after her husband's death. At one time, arsenic was an ingredient in rat poison, but it's no longer used for that purpose. Investigators looked in and around the Noble's home for clues.
1: We took samples of the water, we took samples from the septic tank system, and we tested all the different things in the house to be sure that we could positively prove that they didn't get the poisoning from something that was in the house accidentally.
2: We did find arsenic in one item, was an antacid. The actual concentration in there was sublethal, but it certainly would be toxic.
0: With Lita's permission, investigators exhumed her husband's body 5 months after he died. His autopsy revealed lethal doses of arsenic in all of his major organs. Olgy Noble's death was now ruled a homicide.
3: My first thought is that there's somebody that's real close to the Noble that needs them dead for some reason.
0: Only two people had access to the food in the Noble's home.
3: They had a son who was disabled who lived in the house, who, of course, had to be a little suspect.
0: And it was telling, too, that the Noble's son showed no signs of arsenic poisoning. The other person was the man who bought the Noble's air conditioning business, Timothy Scoggin. But Lita refused to believe either one was responsible. She had an excellent relationship with her son, and Tim Scoggin was like a member of the family.
4: I didn't know what to think, because I just couldn't, you know, believe it.
3: Lita Noble, she'll look you right in the eye and tell you exactly what she thinks, and that's what she did. She looked us right in the eye and told us Tim Scoggin wasn't doing that. We were on the wrong track, and that he'd never do that. She trusted him completely.
0: Tim Scoggin was 33 years old, single, and had a close personal relationship with the Nobles. But a background check revealed an unusual past. Before buying the Nobles' business, Scoggin lived in Llano, Texas, about 130 miles away. While there, he met two elderly sisters, Catherine and Cordelia Norton, the last surviving members of an old Texas family that made millions mining granite. The two sisters never married and lived in a large mansion while running separate businesses. 75-year-old Catherine was the younger of the two.
1: Her nickname was Girly. She was very frilly, very ladylike.
0: Catherine ran a flower shop and met Tim Scoggin while he was working for a local funeral home. 83-year-old Cordelia was a beer distributor and a cattle rancher.
1: She was rough. She had a man-style haircut. She wore khaki clothes. And she could cuss better than any sailor you ever saw.
0: As Scoggin got to know the sisters, he spent increasing amounts of time doing their chores. Cooking for them, he acted as their driver and helped them with their medications.
1: They were lonely. They needed someone to talk to them. They needed someone to care for them. And that's what he did, and they trusted him just like a son.
5: He was at their beck and call. He would drive them anywhere, take them to the doctors. They would often go to University of Texas football games.
0: Not surprisingly, the sisters appreciated Scoggin's help and apparently led him to believe his generosity would be rewarded.
1: He knew the ladies had a lot of money, and he was going to befriend them. And he said that Catherine and Cordelia had told him that they were going to remember him in the will. So he was really thinking he was going to make a lot of money.
6: He bragged that he was wealthy or that he was going to be an heir or already was an heir of a wealthy family that, and I believe he said he was related to the Norton sisters rather than just a friend.
0: Then, all of a sudden, the two sisters died within a day of one another.
1: The doctor signed off and said death, heart attack, old age, and no one really knew anything about it or thought a whole lot about it.
0: The sisters' estate was estimated to be approximately $5 million. When investigators learned that Olgy Nobles had been poisoned, the deaths of the Norton sisters appeared suspicious.
7: Right away, I thought, well, we need to exhume the bodies of the Norton girl.
0: But they hit a dead end. Both Norton sisters had been cremated.
1: So I was afraid we'd lost everything.
0: If Tim Scoggin killed the Norton sisters for their money and murdered Olgy Nobles too, he had committed the perfect crime three times.
6: You can't be around three deaths and one near death under very similar circumstances and just say it's a coincidence.
0: But without forensic evidence, there was no way to prove it.

0: When investigators looked at Tim Scoggin, they had to wonder, did he simply have bad luck, or was he a cold-blooded serial killer? Within a 12-month period, Scoggin's two closest friends, Lita and Olgie Nobles, were both poisoned with arsenic. And his friends, Catherine and Cordelia Norton, also died suspicious deaths within a day of one another.
1: He was the last person alone with Cordelia, and he was the last person alone with Catherine.
2: He wanted money, he wanted riches, and he liked the lavish lifestyle of, particularly the Nortons. I mean, the Nortons traveled all over the world. They had friends from all over the world come visit them, and he was included in that circle.
0: If Scoggin poisoned the Norton sisters, no one could prove it. They had both been cremated. All that remained were their ashes.
1: He believed he could burn up the evidence and he'd be safe.
0: In the average cremation, the body is subjected to temperatures of more than 2,000 degrees Fahrenheit for up to 3 hours. Virtually nothing remains.
3: It takes a lot of temperature to reduce a body to nothing but a little pile of ashes.
0: Investigators called laboratories and universities around the country, but no one knew of any way to test cremated remains for forensic evidence. But Rod McCutcheon, a toxicologist at the Texas Department of Public Safety Crime Lab, was willing to try.
4: So I started thinking about the possibility of detecting arsenic in a cremated remain sample and decided it might be possible. There were a lot of things to consider.
0: McCutcheon knew that arsenic is actually a metal, and some metals survive fire and intense heat.
4: You may change its form from a solid to a gas, but you aren't going to destroy the arsenic itself.
0: So he took the sisters' ashes and added an acid solution to dissolve all of the organic material. What was left was primarily sulfuric acid. In a process called colorimetric testing, he added hydrochloric acid and zinc to the mix.
4: As it bubbles through this device, the arsenic will react and form, if it's present, a purplish-violet color. The more arsenic present, the stronger, the more purple the color is.
0: Rod McCutcheon's chemical cocktail made forensic history. The solution turned a deep purple, conclusive proof of the presence of arsenic. The depth of color in the reaction showed that Cordelia Norton ingested a massive amount of arsenic. The test results on Catherine's ashes were inconclusive. Nevertheless, their deaths were ruled homicides, and it appeared the sisters got the last laugh. They died before changing their will.
3: When they read the will, he found he got nothing. That they said he was very distraught, very angry when he left.

0: Get in touch. Gold Bond.
1: Tim Scoggin was the prime suspect in the murders of Cordelia and Catherine Norton, Olgie Nobles, and the attempted murder of Lita Nobles.
2: Mr. Scoggin had no criminal record. He certainly didn't appear like any kind of TV crook. In fact, he was the proverbial wolf in sheep's clothing. He appeared to be completely non-threatening and a loving friend to all his victims.
1: Investigators found arsenic in some antacids in Lita's home, but couldn't find out where it came from. Until the owner of a local supermarket called to offer some information. He said when he saw Scoggin's picture in the newspaper, he remembered selling him a large amount of rat poison. He even remembered the brand, Cowley's Original Rat and Mouse Poison.
2: He remembered Mr. Scoggins coming in looking for some sort of poison to kill varmints of some kind. I think he didn't buy it that day, but he came back several days later and bought more than one bottle. I don't recall how many.
1: Forensic document examiners analyzed the cremation request orders signed by the Norton sisters and a $30,000 check the sisters made out to Scoggin shortly before their death. They concluded the documents were forgeries.
3: It was written during the time of the death, which made it even more suspicious because the ladies were extremely ill at this time and they wasn't in the stage of just giving away $30,000 because they were deathly ill.
1: Prosecutors believe that Scoggin set his sights on the Norton sisters almost from the minute he met them. The Norton sisters liked Scoggin, and he would often eat meals and stay overnight in their hillside mansion. Prosecutors think Scoggin poisoned them after he learned the sisters planned to include him in their will. As a mortician, Scoggin had access to the necessary paperwork to forge the sisters' names on cremation papers. But in a forensic first, scientists found a huge amount of arsenic in the ashes. When Scoggin learned the sisters had left him out of their will, he was angry but undeterred. For his trouble, Scoggin forged a check on the sisters' account for $30,000, discovered later by forensic experts. Scoggin then moved 130 miles away to San Angelo, where he met the Nobles. They lent Scoggin the money to buy their air conditioning business. He was to repay them in monthly installments. Prosecutors believe he poisoned the couple so he could avoid making those payments. Olgie Nobles died from the poison, but 69-year-old Lita built up resistance to it.
3: This lady was so tough, her inner strength was so strong, her will to live was so strong, and her body was able to absorb this and build up a tolerance to it. But probably, if you had 10 people out there, you know, 9 of those 10 would probably die from it.
1: Had Lita died, police would never have questioned the cause of her death or her husband's. So they would never have made the connection to the Norton sisters.
4: And nobody would have ever known the difference.
1: Tim Scoggin was arrested and charged with murder and intent to commit murder.
5: He's a very effeminate kind of a man. In fact, when he talked on the phone, people thought he was a woman, and he passed himself off as secretary sometimes and called himself Kim by his voice. You couldn't tell the difference. He had to be a cold, calculating individual.
3: I've talked to a lot of serial killers, but this guy here was the cold-bloodedest, most ruthless killer that I dealt with.
1: Scoggin was convicted and sentenced to 2 life sentences.
6: People kill for money. It's the root of all evil. It really is. That is absolutely true. That's all he done it for was money.
1: Lita Nobles still suffers from the poisoning. To this day, she has trouble walking.
6: Yes, I'd get angry sometimes. I'd get to thinking about it, and at first, I couldn't talk about it. I'd just go to crying. I just couldn't talk about it.
1: Now, scientists all over the world can test cremated remains for various substances, thanks to the hard work and dedication of the scientists involved in this case.
2: People sit around trying to think of the perfect crime, and one could say that he nearly did commit four nearly perfect crimes, and there were just a few mistakes.
7: I'm not a chemistry major, but I just felt like I hate to lose, and I hate to see someone get away with a crime. And so it just happened to work out, and I was very blessed that it did.
8: Even though that in this case the perpetrator had gone out of his way to try to destroy the evidence was persistent, and it was still there even after cremation.
1: A man sleeping in his bed was brutally murdered by an intruder. The victim lived alone, but with three ex-wives, there was no shortage of suspects. A muddy footprint, an electrically charged blood sample, and a blood spatter recreation were all that was needed to solve the case. ...47-year-old Bill Lowe's rarely missed work. His employer considered Bill to be one of their most reliable and conscientious truck drivers. So when Bill didn't show up for work for two straight days, the supervisor called his family to find out why.
9: I told my wife that, well, I'll run by where he lived because my place of employment just down the street from where Bill lives. So I went to his house.
1: Bill's car was outside, and his front door was open. Inside, Joe found his brother. He said he'd never seen anything like it.
9: He's laying in bed, blood all over the floor, blood all over the walls. It was just like I went through hell.
10: The officers told me they had never seen quite so much blood on the ceiling before.
1: Bill's body was under the bed sheets. His body was cold, indicating he had been dead for some time. In a small town like Cape Girardeau, Missouri, police and sheriff officers all knew Bill Lowe's. They said he was an easygoing man who never finished high school but was a hard worker. He spent his free time playing pool at a local bar.
11: He had a history of some drinking, but that was it. There was no indication that William Lowe's was involved in any kind of drugs or gangs or any kind of activity or illegal activity like that.
1: Police found no signs of forced entry, but Lowe's had a habit of leaving his doors unlocked, a habit his friends and family would have known.
11: Whoever committed this crime either knew that there was a certain door would be left unlocked, or they had a set of keys. So it was someone close to him.
10: The fact that we found his wallet in his pants pocket undisturbed indicates to me that robbery was not a motive in this case.
12: It has long been a rule of thumb in homicide investigations that 75% of the time, the victim knew his killer or was related to his killer, that it's either a friend or a family member.
1: Forensic pathologist Dr. Mary Case performed the autopsy and quickly concluded this was a homicide.
13: He had four very large wounds above and slightly behind the ear, then going towards the back of the head.
1: And Dr. Case found proof that Bill Lowe's was asleep when he was attacked and never heard the killer.
13: There were no defensive wounds, which are wounds that we sometimes see when people are trying to ward off an injury, hold up their hand, hold up their arm, and then you would see injuries to those surfaces.
12: Bill Lowe's was virtually totally deaf in one ear and partially deaf in another, which also explained why he could be sleeping in bed, not hear the killer come into the house.
11: And from the blood spatter evidence, you can tell that he never moved at all.
1: Police didn't find the murder weapon at the crime scene, but Dr. Case suspected it was a long, linear object.
13: You could think of things like crowbars or a baseball bat.
1: Investigators found no foreign fingerprints inside Bill's home. Outside, however, they found their first piece of forensic evidence, a shoe impression in the mud.
12: It had rained in Cape Girardeau, and so if that shoe print had been left over from days or weeks before, it would have not still been there from the weather.
1: Crime technicians poured plaster into the shoe impression, a forensic technique that's been done the same way for more than 200 years. When the plaster hardened, investigators had a clear shoe impression.
10: And if we could find the person that was wearing that tennis shoes, we could at least put them at the crime scene within the period of time that we felt that the murder had occurred.
1: And to find a suspect, investigators had to figure out who wanted Bill Lowe's dead.

0: if switching to Rinvoq is right for you.
1: After the funeral was over, I don't know how many different people came up to me and said that Bill had helped him out or gave me a room to stay or gave me food. I didn't have anything. Bill's that way.
2: In the search for Bill Lowe's killer, investigators began by looking at the usual suspects.
3: You look at his co-workers and see, is there a co-worker that might be mad at him? Was he having an affair with another female co-worker that might have triggered animosity from a spouse?
2: Although Bill Lowe's wasn't married at the time of his murder, he had three ex-wives.
4: 80% of homicides that occur are considered love-hate killings. You had to love the person enough to kill him or hate him enough to kill him. And to do that, you have to be close to that person.
1: Him and his first wife were still on good speaking terms because they had a child together. His second marriage, I think they were still on good terms, but it just didn't work out.
2: Ex-wife number one and ex-wife number two both had alibis for the night of the murder.
1: And then, of course, the third marriage, that's a different story.
2: 39-year-old Wanda K. Knupp was married to Bill Lowe's for about 2 years.
5: I thought Bill, when I first met him, was a gentle, kind person. Bill's family wouldn't accept me because there's no saying in Southern Illinois. You don't come from the right side of the railroad tracks, you're the wrong type. And I came from the poor side.
2: Bill was Wanda's sixth husband, and she was convinced he would be a wonderful stepfather to her 17-year-old son, Brian.
6: He was a great man, you know. I enjoyed going out and doing things with him. The job he had, I used to go with him all the way up to St. Louis and back, helping him and stuff.
2: Wanda and Bill both drank heavily, ran up debts, and their fights were occasionally physical.
6: When he started drinking, it went to s***. I loved him at one time. He was a great stepfather. But when he was drinking, he was a piece of s***.
5: What caused us to decide to separate is when I took one severe beating from him.
1: Bill was not an abusive individual as certain people try to portray him as. No, he was not.
2: Wanda and Bill divorced a year before he was killed. But investigators were surprised to learn that Wanda was still the beneficiary of Bill's $20,000 life insurance policy.
7: Here she has 20,000 motives to have him killed when she's no longer married to him and she's having financial trouble. So it was a red flag that the officers felt like they definitely needed to look into.
2: Wanda vehemently denied any involvement in Bill's murder.
5: The police asked me about that life insurance, and I told the police I didn't know nothing about it.
2: And Wanda had an alibi. On the night of the murder, she was in a bar with her new boyfriend, and there were plenty of witnesses.
3: And so they were able to rule out the fact that she had had anything to do with it.
2: Her son, Brian, also had a solid alibi. He was camping with his friend, Mike Hale.
4: Michael Hale backed up the alibi. He could produce receipts of where they went and bought the camping supplies and the food for the camping outing.
2: No one seemed to have a motive, and the investigation quickly turned cold.

0: documentary event next Monday at 9 on ID.
1: Brian Cruz had an alibi for the night of his stepfather's murder. He said he was camping with his best friend, Mike Hale, and Hale corroborated his story. The police interview with Brian Cruz was routine. Cruz had no financial motive in the murder and claimed his relationship with Bill Lowe's was a good one.
2: He was a dad I always wanted and never had. We had great times as a family. Something that I'd never had for real is all through my childhood.
3: And where were you on the night?
1: While they were talking, the sheriff noticed Cruz was wearing athletic shoes that looked similar to the shoe impression found at the crime scene.
4: I asked to see the soles of his shoes, and when he showed me, from just seeing the shoe prints at the scene, I knew the shoe was very close to what they had found.
1: Investigators sent Brian's shoes to analyst Dave Warren.
5: When we get the shoe out, we compare it directly with the plaster cast because the plaster cast is a positive impression of the outsole, so we're able to compare those with each other.
1: The shoe impression was not the best in terms of quality. Occasionally, a shoe slips when someone walks through mud. The plaster cast showed the size, make, and model of the shoe, and just enough of the tread pattern to permit a comparison.
5: The wear patterns that were present in the three-dimensional plaster cast were consistent with the wear patterns that were on the suspect's shoes.
4: It was a gotcha-type piece of information, like, you know, we found these shoe prints and they look like they match your shoes. And so, you know, a part of you is sitting there thinking, kind of like a chess game. What's his next move? And, you know, he's sitting across the table and he's sitting there thinking, oh my gosh, you know, they've got my shoe prints at the scene now. Oh crap, you know, what am I going to say next?
1: But Brian Cruz had a simple explanation. He said he went to Bill's home a few days before the murder to get some of his mother's personal belongings. He said he left the shoe impression at that time. So police needed to make sure Brian's alibi for the night of the murder was airtight. And the alibi started to crumble when police discovered that Brian's friend, 31-year-old Mike Hale, had a prior conviction for robbery. Initially, Mike Hale corroborated Brian's alibi. But under pressure, Hale started to change his story. Mike Hale admitted he was with Brian Cruz on the night of the murder and said they stopped by Bill Lowe's home. Hale said he waited outside while Brian went in to speak with his stepfather. He said Brian came out a few minutes later covered in blood and carrying an axe handle.
4: And, of course, at that time, you know, Hale is like, whoa, you know, what happened? And Cruz then told him, he said, well, Bill Lowe's never bothered my mother again.
1: Hale said they walked to a nearby office park where Brian threw the axe handle onto the roof of a vacant office building. Police found a wooden axe handle just where Mike said it would be. Investigators found no fingerprints, but there were several human hairs and some dried blood. The hair was microscopically similar to that of Bill Lowe's.
6: The expert was able to say that the hair that he found, only about 1 in 4,500 people would be expected to have those same characteristics.
1: The blood on the handle was type A, consistent with Bill Lowe's blood type. Since this was before DNA testing, investigators used a process called electrophoresis to analyze

0: the blood. They exposed a sample to electricity, which enabled them to separate, then chart the enzymes. The results were clear. This was the victim's blood.
1: Only 3 in 100 people would have the same combination of enzymes, and Bill Lowe's was one of them.
2: So we had a murder weapon that we could relate positively back to William Lowe's as it being the murder weapon.
0: But investigators still needed proof that Brian Cruz was the killer, or was the real killer, Mike Hale.

0: huge savings
1: and free shipping from our U.S. warehouses.
2: Forensic testing proved that Bill Lowe's was beaten to death with the wooden axe handle found several blocks from the crime scene. But there were no fingerprints found on the handle. So investigators weren't sure who had used the weapon. Mike Hale said Brian Cruz was the killer. But when told of Hale's statement, Cruz denied it.
3: I can look you in the eye. You can hook me up to a lie detector test, and I can tell you point blank, I did not kill Bill Lowe's. I did not conspire to kill Bill Lowe's.
2: Cruz claimed that his accuser, Mike Hale, was the real killer. So investigators confiscated the clothing each man was wearing on the night of the murder. After a careful evaluation, investigators found no blood spatter on Mike Hale's clothing. If Hale had been involved in the murder, he would have had at least some blood on his clothing. But on Brian Cruz's black sweatshirt and his jeans, investigators found tiny specks of blood spatter consistent with the type created in a beating. The blood was Bill Lowe's.
4: The blood on the sweatshirt by itself shows that our victim and suspect were at one time together when the victim was bleeding. That's pretty powerful stuff.
2: Cruz then admitted he was at Bill's home on the night of the murder, but claimed self-defense.
3: What happened with me that night? Basically, there was some of my stuff still in the house, and I went over there to get it. He swung at me with the axe handle, and I took it away and hit him in the head with it. I know I hit him, but I know I didn't kill him. I know that. He was breathing when I put him in his bed. I know he was alive when I left that house.
2: Cruz said that Mike Hale returned to the house later and killed Lowe's. But the forensic evidence contradicted that. There was no evidence that there was any kind of attack in the kitchen, as Cruz claimed.
5: Had he been struck any of these blows in the kitchen, he would have shed blood. And there's no blood there.
2: And there were other discrepancies.
3: From his voice, I could tell he'd been drinking.
2: The toxicology test revealed Lowe's blood alcohol level was zero.
5: So those are points of dishonesty there. They're not true. And when you have somebody that is telling an untrue story, you have to say, why would you tell a story that's not true unless they have something to hide? And something that is so obviously untrue as he was drunk. Well, he's obviously not drunk. Just that one point alone would make you think this person truly has something to hide.
2: Brian Cruz was arrested and charged with his stepfather's murder. Prosecutors believe the motive was money, that Brian Cruz wanted to kill his stepfather before he had a chance to remove his mother as beneficiary of his life insurance policy. According to the forensic evidence, Brian snuck up to Bill's home and looked into his bedroom window to make sure he was asleep. That's where he left his shoe impression. Cruz then entered Bill's home, picked up the axe handle Bill had put there to defend himself, and beat him to death. The blood spatter on Brian's clothes, on the bedroom walls and ceiling, proved he killed Bill Lowe's, and he did it in the bedroom. He later disposed of the murder weapon by throwing it onto the roof of a vacant building, but he did so in front of a witness.
3: The police made a bargain with Mike Hale. Mike Hale turned snitch, rat, whatever you want to call.
2: The jury deliberated for just 1 hour before finding Brian Cruz guilty of first-degree murder. He was sentenced to life in prison without parole. For his part in the crime, Mike Hale was convicted of hindering the prosecution, served 1 month in jail, and was released. Prosecutors have no proof that Brian's mother had anything to do with the crime.
3: My mom had nothing to do with it.
2: During our interview, Brian threatened Mike Hale's life if he ever got out of prison.
3: If there's justice, Mike Hale will get it his. All I know is one day, I should get out of here one day. If there's any justice in this world, I'd get out one day. I may come right back to prison, but it'd be justified this time.
2: Prosecutors say it's that kind of thinking that landed Brian Cruz in jail. And they're grateful for the science that put him there.
4: You started out with a body lying in a bedroom, and it's a complete mystery as to who did it. And you end up that it was the stepson who had nursed a grudge against this man for some time and now saw dollar signs of a chance to kill him so his mother could get some extra money.
0: While Brian's story lied, and we could tell it was lying, the evidence at the crime scene was telling us a different story, and it doesn't lie.
2: Criminals usually leave some kind of trace evidence at the crime scene. The trick is to find it. Scientists used some Aurora pink powder, cyanoacrylate fumes, and a computer database to identify a suspect in the midst of a senseless crime spree. It was 4 a.m. on an October morning, and Kim Miller was manning the police switchboard.
6: I was working night shift. I think I'd only worked there around 6 months. So I hadn't been trained at that particular position very long.
2: There isn't much crime in Lansing, Michigan. It's usually quiet. But this night was different.
6: All of a sudden, I took this call, and this lady said that someone was breaking into my house.
7: 911, someone broke into my house. I live at 4217 Brighton Drive.
6: The line went dead, so I knew something was very wrong.
2: Police were dispatched immediately. It took less than 4 minutes to get there. At first glance, everything looked fine. But behind the house was clear evidence of a break-in.
8: The door had been kicked in, and kicked in violently. The door was actually off of the frame, and there's glass from the door outside on the front porch as well as on the inside entranceway from the door.
2: Inside, down the hallway, police found the bathroom door had also been knocked off its hinges. On the floor was the body of 67-year-old Audrey Nichols. She had been shot in the head at close range with a .32 caliber bullet.
9: The phone that they believe that she was using was found right in that area, I believe in the hallway, just outside the bathroom.
2: The police officers knew Mrs. Nichols. She had worked for the Michigan State Police for 17 years, analyzing traffic accidents. She had retired just 4 months earlier and lived alone. Her three children were grown and living elsewhere.
10: We all felt violated by it, just because so many of us were alone. It was very shocking to us. It was numbing, and there was a lot of anger, an awful lot of anger.
2: Since police arrived within 5 minutes of the call, the killer wasn't inside the house long. None of the drawers or closets had been ransacked, but Audrey's purse was missing.
9: Looked like the house had been selected for a break-in so that somebody could go in and find something of value, probably to purchase for drugs.
2: A preliminary look at the evidence left no doubt about what had happened. Audrey heard the intruder kick in the back door. She grabbed the portable phone, ran to the bathroom, and locked herself in. But apparently, he heard her on the phone. Then grabbed her purse and left.
9: here was a woman that was huddled on the floor of her bathroom on 911 who, at least in the opinion of the forensic pathologist, turned her head to avoid what she saw was coming, the fatal gunshot. It doesn't get any worse than that.
2: Unfortunately, police could find no witnesses.
9: We didn't have any neighbors or anything that saw or heard anybody in the neighborhood that could give us any type of physical description.
11: He has no regard for human life. And our concern was at that point, we needed to find this guy and put him away.

0: 6th, Friday, 7:30 a.m. Eastern on True TV.
1: Police and forensic experts searched Audrey Nichols' home, hoping to find evidence left by the person who killed her.
2: The victim was in the bathroom, dead. So we determine a pathway from the entranceway to the bathroom. And so everything in between has to be processed. And then there was no other way out of the house but out of the door that the suspect came in.
1: In the kitchen, police found one foreign fingerprint, although it was badly smudged. There were shards of glass spread over the linoleum floor of the kitchen. Was it possible that the killer stepped on a shard of glass, leaving his shoe impression?
2: The theory of any crime scene investigation is that the suspect is always going to leave something of themselves at the scene or take something away that's going to link them to the crime.
1: The shards were collected and sent to the forensics lab.
3: Glass is such a smooth, perfect surface that it's really the best surface we can possibly hope for to get a footwear impression on.
1: The linoleum floor was dusted with a powder called Aurora Pink that sticks to any moisture present. Then, using what is called an alternate light source, any powder that clings to the moisture will fluoresce.
3: If you have a patterned linoleum or something where the background is interfering with the impression, you can usually use your alternative light source to eliminate the background, and then the fluorescent powder that you use to dust up the impression is very bright, and so it makes a very good contrast.
1: It was successful. They saw one clear print, the heel portion of the killer's left shoe. It appeared to be an athletic shoe.
2: Most of the prints you see are partial prints. You may sometimes get some full footwear impressions, but with people walking over on top of them, it can destroy the prints, and many times you only get partial prints.
1: Back in the forensics lab, scientists saw what looked to be another shoe impression on a shard of broken glass. So they placed it in a tank filled with heated superglue. The fumes create a permanent image of the print, and it looked like the toe area of the killer's right shoe.
3: Because we had a toe area on the glass and a heel area on the linoleum, we basically almost had an entire shoe impression. So we did have a very good idea what the entire tread pattern looked like.
2: I remember looking at the glass and saying, we have some really good footwear impressions here.
1: Today, forensic analysts have access to sophisticated databases of all kinds of shoe impressions. It includes men's, women's, even children's shoes, both dress and leisure from all over the world. This database is called Soulmate.
3: Elements of the shoe patterns will be entered in by the operator. So if it has squares in the ball area of the shoe or the toe area of the shoe, you would enter that in. And then the computer comes back with a list of possible shoe treads. And you can pull those up and look at them to determine, you know, if any of those are the shoe you're actually looking for.
1: Checking and cross-checking finally gave investigators their first solid piece of information.
3: The footwear impressions were consistent with having been made by a Spalding tennis shoe.
1: Unfortunately, the print wasn't complete, so some details were unclear.
4: The fact that he's wearing tennis shoes was about the only given that we had.
1: A month after Audrey's death, a pedestrian found her purse in a field about a mile from her home. Her identification was inside, but all the money was gone. This proved robbery was a motive, but why murder?
5: It was an unanswered question for all of us. It was like, who would do this? Why would they do it? And how? How did they choose her?
1: Research shows criminals often commit their crimes close to where they live. So police focused their search in the surrounding areas, but got no leads.
4: You always fear that this might be one of those cold cases that might end up on the shelf. And this was a very, very serious case. So we had this concern that we hope this one doesn't go cold.
1: Then, 6 weeks after Audrey's murder, police got a break. Police apprehended a man breaking into a home just down the street from Audrey's.
6: Get down to the ground!
4: Irony of ironies, they end up with a home nearby Audrey's that was broken into, and the guy's wearing sneakers. Not only is he wearing sneakers, but he's wearing Spalding sneakers.
3: There were glass fragments embedded right in the shoes of the first suspect's shoes.
4: It's like, whoa, is this the guy? And glimmers of hope that maybe there had been a solution to the Audrey slaying.
1: But it didn't turn out to be that simple.

0: premieres next Monday on CNN and next day on the CNN app.
1: Two partial impressions from a pair of Spalding tennis shoes were the best clues found in Audrey Nichols' home following her murder. Police also found a partial fingerprint, but weren't sure if it was left by the killer.
2: The suspect was in and out of the house so quickly that there really wasn't a lot of other forensic evidence, if any. So this particular case really hinged on those footwear impressions.
1: 6 weeks after the murder, police arrested a man attempting to rob a home not far from where Audrey Nichols lived. He was 25-year-old Kent Embry, who had prior arrests for petty theft and burglary.
2: The suspect happened to be wearing Spalding tennis shoes, just like we had told the investigators they were looking for.
3: Since these are Spaldings and we already know that we need Spaldings, we needed to have these analyzed right away, because this could be the big break in Audrey's shooting.
1: Police sent the shoes to the forensics lab, where they were inked and printed. Using transparent overlays, Amy Michaud compared them to the two partial prints found in Audrey Nichols' home.
2: That was compared directly to the photograph of the footwear impression on the linoleum and then directly to the glass.
1: Michaud was looking for two things: class characteristics, which result from how the shoe is made, and accidental characteristics, which result from how it's worn.
2: Just the random wear that occurs to the bottoms of the shoes through ordinary activities every day produces cuts and scratches and nicks on the bottoms of your shoes, which make it unique to all other shoes. And so it's those scratches that we really look for.
1: After extensive comparisons, Michaud called investigators with some bad news.
2: The sizes were slightly off. Things just didn't line up correctly, and then we were absolutely positive that those weren't the shoes that made the impressions left at the crime scene.
3: What we had hoped would be good evidence turns out to be absolutely useless and unrelated. It wasn't that break that we were looking for.
4: Now we had to basically start from zero again and move forward.
1: Investigators went back to canvassing the neighborhood, but feared Audrey's murder would go unsolved. Then, almost 4 months after Audrey's murder, the local district attorney received a letter from a man in prison.
5: Do you remember the retired state police lady that was killed in Lansing? I can give up the killer for a deal with the prosecutor. He said he found her in the bathroom. She was calling for help, so he knocked the phone from her hand and stomped on it. When he looked up, she was looking at his face, so he shot her in the head with a .32 caliber. See what you can do.
1: The letter was from a prisoner named Carl Headley. Headley said he heard about the murder from a cellmate who was awaiting trial for shooting and robbing a truck driver.
3: It had to be checked out because obviously sometimes in these jailhouse settings, things get exaggerated or they pick up information that they think they can sell or trade off. And so that always has to be taken with a degree of skepticism.
1: But the details of the letter were all accurate.
3: He had details that we had not released to the public. There's only one way he could have come into that type of information. He was either there or he got it from somebody who was.
1: The man's name was John Skinner, 22 years old. Homicide investigators questioned Skinner about the murder, but he denied it.
4: And like everybody else that we interview, is accused of a murder. They never had anything to do with it, weren't there. You know, I don't remember where I was that night, but I wasn't there.
1: Skinner's fingerprints did not match the unidentified print found in Audrey Nichols' kitchen. And there were no Spalding tennis shoes in the prison storage unit or at the local county jail where Skinner was first processed.
4: It was a tough situation because of the fact that the homicide occurred approximately a month earlier, and we're no closer to finding this horrific person out running around, possibly killing people.
1: Again, the investigation faced a crisis. Without a fingerprint match, and with no Spalding tennis shoes, investigators had reached a dead end.

0: if switching to Rinvoq is right for you.
1: Twenty-two-year-old John Skinner was the prime suspect in Audrey Nichols' murder. He was in prison awaiting trial for an unrelated crime when he allegedly bragged to a cellmate that he had killed Audrey Nichols and gotten away with it. But police couldn't find any evidence that Skinner even owned a pair of Spalding brand tennis shoes similar to the prints found at the crime scene.
2: We had the information from the jailhouse informant. We knew that we had to have something else.
3: It was imperative to get the shoes, to do the comparison work. And the longer you wait, the chances of getting the shoes lessens, and the chances of more damage occurring to the shoes if somebody's wearing them, that lessens the chance of an identification.
1: As a last resort, police spoke with everyone working in the prisoner processing area of the county jail, and they got a break. Skinner's prison file indicated that his mother picked up her son's personal belongings after he was incarcerated. Investigators rushed to her home, which was less than a mile from the murder scene.
2: So those sneakers were absolutely essential. The mother could have taken them and thrown them in a trash can, or he could have called her and said, get rid of them. And that could have been very damaging.
1: But police found a worn pair of Spalding tennis shoes in John Skinner's bedroom. Amy Michaud compared Skinner's pair to the transparent overlays of the partial prints found at the murder scene.
4: In both of the impressions, the one from the linoleum and the one from the glass, there were enough accidental markings and characteristics that were visible in the impression that lined up with the known shoes that we were able to say without a doubt that these are the shoes that made those impressions.
1: Based on the forensic evidence, prosecutors say Skinner kicked in the back door and broke the glass. As he stepped into the room, his sneaker left a partial print on a broken shard. His other shoe left a partial print on the linoleum floor. Audrey heard the commotion, grabbed her telephone, ran into the bathroom, locked the door, and called police.
5: 911, someone broke into my house.
1: When Skinner heard this, he kicked open the bathroom door and killed her. Police arrived within 5 minutes. But Skinner had already fled with Audrey's purse. Inside was all of $100 in cash.
6: His drive to get money was more important than a human life.
3: His downfall was the fact that he was wearing those Spaldings. There's no reason for his footwear impressions to be there because he did not know the victim. The victim did not know him.
1: Police questioned Skinner one last time. He asked about the evidence against him.
6: After denying the fact that he was there, his main question to me was, is do you have my prints in the house? And my response to that is, yes, I do, John. I have your prints, so I need to know whether or not you had planned this killing or whether or not it was a random act.
1: Skinner then realized the investigation was over. He confessed to the crime and said he chose the house at random, that all he planned to do was to steal some money for drugs.
2: He said he didn't go there with the intent to kill her or anything like that. He heard her talking on the phone and only wanted to make her stop talking on the phone, and somehow the gun went off accidentally, which we thought was a bunch of bull crap.
3: We never did identify him with latent prints, and I don't know if he was wearing gloves or not wearing gloves at the time.
6: After he confessed, we talked to him about where the gun was because our main goal was to get the gun back so it couldn't be used in any other crimes. He had indicated that we would never find the gun, that it was thrown down a sewer, and then later on he recanted that story indicating that someone else had the gun and we would never find it.
1: John Skinner pled guilty to second-degree murder. He was sentenced to life in prison.
7: I'm glad for the forensic sciences that they were able to close this case. I think that Audrey rests better, you know, knowing that her kids don't have to wonder what happened and her friends don't have to wonder what happened.
6: While investigating homicides, the first line of defense is forensic sciences. A person coming in and fuming the floors, obtaining fingerprints. Without them, would half of the crimes be solved? Probably not. As technology progresses, I hope forensic science does.
2: In this case, forensic science was at the very heart of this case being solved and being successfully prosecuted. Without it, who knows? We might have a cold case on the shelf, plain and simple. But with the forensics, everything came together.
1: A restaurant owner was found murdered in his office. Then his assistant chef committed suicide. Were these two incidents related? Scientists had to look deep in the shadows for the answer. The General Wayne Inn, a Philadelphia landmark. It was already 70 years old when George Washington first dined there.
8: Everybody knew where the General Wayne Inn is. You could probably go to the population of Lower Merion, which is some 60,000, and probably not find anybody that didn't at least know where it was, if not hadn't eaten there at some point.
1: In 1995, Chef Jim Webb and a business partner took over the restaurant with an eye towards restoring it to its former luster.
8: They were really bringing back a mainline landmark that had fallen on hard times in terms of clientele and was at risk of closing.
1: The one unusual thing about the place was the rumor that the 300-year-old building was haunted.
9: I was afraid to be by myself in one area of the restaurant. I would consider it creepy. Maybe even somewhat evil.
1: 2 days after Christmas in 1996, employees opened the restaurant to prepare for the day's business. Upstairs, in the third floor office, they found Jim Webb dead on the floor.
10: 911, what's your emergency? We think our executive chef's dead.
11: Oh,
10: my God! Tell him
11: he's dead. He's purple and cold. We need an ambulance right away.
1: Paramedics confirmed that Jim had been dead for quite some time, possibly from the night before.
12: She initially told us and initially felt that he had hit his head because he had a knot on his forehead, like you'd been hit on the head or you'd fallen and struck the edge of a desk.
1: There was a spent 25 caliber shell casing in the cash tray on Jim's desk. On closer inspection, investigators discovered he had a gunshot wound in the back of his head.
12: That knot on Jim's forehead, in fact, was the projectile having entered the back of his head and failing to exit the skin.
1: Jim Webb was just 31 years old. He left behind a wife and two very young children.
12: Robbery was pretty quickly dismissed as a motive. Jim wore a thick gold chain around his neck and he had several $100 in his wallet in his pocket. Nothing else was taken or disturbed within the building that we could see.
13: Where Webb's body was located was in a very remote location, and that suggested to us that whoever killed Webb was someone familiar with the inn's layout.
1: Police asked Jim's family if any of his employees wanted him dead.
14: He was extremely difficult to work with. Just about everybody that ever worked for him did not like his management skills or his supervisory skills. Very hard on employees and demanded perfection from everybody.
1: Hoping to trap the killer, police decided not to tell anyone, including Jim's family, about the gunshot wound.
15: We wanted to know what happened and what went on, and they wouldn't tell us.
12: If you keep it to yourself, then a suspect might slip up and indicate that they know of this particular fact when there's no way they could know unless they were involved in the crime.

0: next Friday, 7:30 a.m. Eastern on True TV.
1: In a search for Jim Webb's killer, investigators first look for clues inside the 300-year-old restaurant. Webb's body was found in an obscure third-floor office.
2: Among the things in this place were these 300-year-old wooden staircases with planks that would creak and groan and make all these noises. So there is no way anybody could sneak upstairs and surprise anybody because you can hear them coming a mile away.
1: Investigators first questioned Jim's wife, Robin. She said she was home all night with their two children and wasn't aware that Jim didn't come home.
3: And they said, "What time did Jim get home last night?" And I said, "I don't know." And they're like, "What time did you leave this morning?" And I said, "I don't know." And I kind of felt foolish for not knowing.
1: Jim's business partner, 29-year-old Guy Saleo, was also a suspect. They both had $650,000 life insurance policies on each other. Not an uncommon business arrangement, but it sure provided Saleo with a motive. And Saleo also knew that Jim was unhappy with their partnership.
2: Jim began to see that he was doing all the work, and Saleo was drinking a lot and running around with the waitresses.
3: And he's basically cheating on his wife. He's drinking on the job and drinking, you know, like hard, heavy stuff. That it was affecting his performance.
1: Investigators discovered that Saleo bought a Phoenix Arms 25 caliber pistol just 3 weeks before Jim's murder. Saleo willingly turned it over to police for testing. The lands and grooves on the test firings, which are marks made on the bullet as it passes through the barrel, were not the same as the fatal bullet.
4: We had the hopes that here's a 25 caliber gun, maybe this is it, and if nothing else, we have to rule it out, which is exactly what we did. It was not the murder weapon.
1: And Saleo had an alibi. He said he was with his lover, Felicia Moyes, the entire night. He said they had a drink with Jim Webb after work, then they left together to go to a Christmas party while Jim stayed behind to do some paperwork. Felicia was the assistant chef at the restaurant and not only confirmed Guy's alibi, she also passed a lie detector test. So investigators moved on to other possible suspects.
4: One of the first things that we do in any murder investigation is to, in the business setting, is to check a list of employees for anyone who might have a motive.
1: Several months earlier, Jim Webb fired a waiter at the restaurant, Ken Norcutt, for using customers' credit cards to buy personal items.
5: One of their waiters had been running credit cards through two times whenever somebody ate there, and he would pocket the money from one of the transactions.
1: But Norcutt had an alibi for the night of Jim's murder. Ironically, he was in police custody on a forgery charge. Then, 2 months after Jim Webb's murder, there was another tragedy. Guy Saleo's lover, Felicia Moyes, was found dead in her home of a self-inflicted gunshot wound to her head. She used her father's service revolver.
6: She obviously was a key witness. Now she was dead, and her death set off all kinds of alarm bells.
1: She left no note, so the reason for her suicide remains a mystery.

0: doctors and implants. That's what we do.
1: I'd like to think of him as a hard worker, but family man. Good son. A very talented, passionate chef.
2: Jim Webb's funeral service took place 6 days after his murder at St. Timothy's Church.

0: got their first break. A worker found a .25 caliber bullet in the parking lot across the street from the General Wayne Inn. It was the same brand as the shell that killed Jim Webb. Police wondered whether the killer threw the gun in the dumpster, but it was empty. The trash had been picked up a few days earlier. Miraculously, police found the truck and went through all of the trash inside, all 12 tons of it.
1: Pretty much in overalls, digging through garbage and trash all day. Some of the worst smells I've ever smelled in my life, and filthy. But we went through every square inch of the contents of the truck and didn't come up with a gun.
0: Another dead end. Until the victim's wife, Robin Webb, remembered something. She said she was standing outside the restaurant when Jim's body was taken to the morgue, and his business partner, Guy Saleo, walked over to offer his condolences.
2: Guy came out of the building, and the first thing I noticed is that he had sunglasses on. And then he said, "Who would have wanted to shoot Jim?"
0: Inadvertently revealing information known only to police and the killer.
3: Only those of us who were very close to the investigation knew that fact. That immediately puts your eye on him. How could he possibly know that when even the medically trained nurse thought that he'd fallen?
0: And police discovered something else. Several restaurant employees said Saleo owned a second .25 caliber handgun that he didn't admit to police.
3: One witness has told us was an older model weapon that Saleo said that was unregistered, that he'd gotten from his grandfather who brought it over from Italy after the war.
0: Ken Norcutt, a former suspect and ex-employee, told police he remembered it distinctly.
4: Norcutt gave us a very good description of the gun that Saleo had. He described it as a Beretta with a tip-up barrel. And in particular, Norcutt, who had military experience, told us that he remembers what he called the Trident seal.
0: But Saleo denied ever owning a Beretta handgun.
4: He's a smooth customer. I knew he was lying, but he did it with a bold face and very good at it.
0: In Saleo's office, police found a box of .25 caliber ammunition, the same caliber used in Jim's murder. Analyst Gene Krebs compared Saleo's ammunition to the spent cartridge found at the murder scene. He was looking for marks made by a bunter.
5: A bunter mark is made by a tool at the point of manufacture. The manufacturer's name or abbreviation or initials will be stamped on the head of the cartridge case as well as the caliber of the ammunition that's being created.
0: The tool marks on the two were similar, meaning the ammunition was manufactured in the same factory on the same day. But there are, on average, 100,000 cartridge cases struck by the same bunter.
5: So it's conceivable that many boxes of ammunition could have cartridges struck by the same bunter.
0: Without the murder weapon, the trail turned cold. 2 years passed without any new leads. But Chief Investigator Rich Nilsson wouldn't give up. He was intent on solving the case and found inspiration in a most unusual place.
4: There comes a point in every investigation that remains unsolved where you just step back and take another fresh look at your evidence. And one night I was watching an episode of Forensic Files and saw a show where they used diatoms to solve the case. And I thought, that's just pretty remarkable. And I said, if they can do that to solve a case, there must be something that we have in our evidence room that we can make the same use of.
0: Diatoms, which are microscopic organisms, couldn't help this case. But Nilsson wondered about Guy Saleo's holster. What if there had been another gun in the holster, different from the one Saleo gave police?
4: If the murder weapon was in fact in there at some point in time, there's got to be some sort of transfer of evidence.
0: With nothing to lose and everything to gain, Nilsson sent the holster to the forensic lab for testing, with surprising results.

0: huge savings
1: and free shipping from our U.S. warehouses.
2: Three weeks before Jim Webb's murder, his business partner, Guy Saleo, purchased a Phoenix Arms 25 caliber handgun. Forensic testing proved it wasn't the murder weapon. But a year earlier, several restaurant employees saw Saleo with a different 25 caliber handgun, a Beretta. Saleo denied it. So police asked one of his employees to wear a hidden microphone and ask him about the Beretta pistol.
3: You still got that Beretta?
4: No, I got rid of it. It didn't work anyway.
5: Well, bingo, now you have him admitting on a wiretap that he lied to the police when he said he never owned another 25 caliber gun.
2: Police decided to analyze Saleo's leather gun holster to see if it showed any evidence that it had once held a Beretta.
6: Main thing that stuck in my head was, if it was in there, it might have left an impression, and that impression might be good enough to tell us what kind of gun was in there before.
2: Forensic analysts removed the stitching to see inside.
7: The highest part of the firearm, that's the area that will be in contact with the inside of the leather of the holster.
2: Investigators saw the impressions from the Phoenix Arms pistol, but they found something else.
7: There were two different brands of firearms that had been stored in the holster.
2: A second gun left deep impressions stained with dirt. One corresponded to a release lever and a hinge for a tip-up barrel, a rare feature on guns. Another showed a raised slide and a larger-than-usual trigger guard. Only one type of handgun could have made all these impressions. A Beretta Model 20. The same gun witnesses saw Saleo carrying.
8: When we looked at that gun and looked at the impressions on the inside of the holster, it appeared that a logo on the gun as well as a safety switch on the gun, it appeared there were matching impressions inside the holster.
2: Guy Saleo was arrested and charged with first-degree murder.
9: It was clear. The train was rolling towards Saleo from the beginning. He was on the tracks, and the light just kept getting closer and closer, and eventually it got to him.
2: Prosecutors believe the motive was financial. The General Wayne Inn was losing money, and Jim Webb planned to close it, dissolve his business partnership with Saleo, and move on.
10: Jim had actually discussed with the restaurant lawyer that after the first of the year, we were just going to walk away.
2: Prosecutors say Saleo decided to kill Webb for the $650,000 of life insurance money before Webb could end the partnership.
9: From what I have learned about Mr. Saleo, he is the last person in the world you would want for a friend or a partner, and tragically that misestimation, I suppose, by Mr. Webb, given the events, cost him his life.
2: Saleo knew employees would remember his 25 caliber Beretta and that police would compare the ballistics. So he bought a second gun as an alibi weapon and waited for his chance. It came the night after Christmas. Saleo used the assistant chef, Felicia Moyes, as his alibi. After work, they made plans to attend a friend's Christmas party. Felicia confirmed that Jim Webb was alive when they left the restaurant. But Saleo and Felicia took separate cars to the party. And Felicia said she was going to run a quick errand first. This gave Saleo enough time to turn around and return to the restaurant. The evidence suggests Saleo parked his car across the street. There, he checked his Beretta, accidentally ejecting the live round that was later found near the dumpster.
11: Hello?
12: Hey, Jim, it's just me. I forgot something.
2: The indentations on Saleo's holster proved it held a Beretta. But where he disposed of the gun remains a mystery. Saleo got to the Christmas party before Felicia, further establishing his alibi. Prosecutors don't believe that Felicia had anything to do with the murder, but They think she realized she had been used and that this led to her suicide.
5: Well, I think that she probably believed the guy murdered Jim and that she wasn't able to live with that horrible knowledge.
2: 5 years after Jim Webb's death, Guy Saleo was tried and convicted of first-degree murder and sentenced to life in prison. He still maintains his innocence, but the jury understood the story told by the forensic evidence.
5: The fact that the Beretta fits into that holster fits in with the theory that other witnesses had told us that the murder weapon was a Beretta. The ballistics expert tells us that the cartridge casing that was found next to Jim's body could have been ejected from a Beretta, that the projectile that was found under the skin in Jim's forehead could have been fired through a Beretta.
6: We had a lot of interviews with people that confirmed the existence of Saleo's gun, the Beretta. But when you have forensic evidence to back it up, that's extremely key, because that doesn't lie in court.

0: Washington, D.C. is a city steeped in history. Little known is that it's home to one of the largest arson sprees in U.S. history. In setting hundreds of fires, the arsonist left clues to his identity. And in the ashes, scientists found them. Just before dawn, there was a house fire in a middle-class suburb of Washington, D.C. Firefighters put it out before anyone was hurt, but it was clear it was deliberately set.
1: There was someone in the home at the time. He had to have known it, and he didn't seem to care.
0: The fire originated on the front porch, where investigators found remnants of a melted plastic gallon container and a cloth wick.
2: And there was some fabric material that was present, which turned out to be consistent with an athletic sock.
0: This was the second fire in the city in less than a week. Both had been set the same way, with an accelerant inside a plastic one-gallon container. A gas chromatography test of the debris identified the accelerant as gasoline.
3: They were being set in the early morning hours between the hours of 2 a.m. and 6 a.m. They were occurring at single-family residences, and the origin of the fire was being found either in the front porch or the rear porch of these homes.
0: The cloth wick gave the arsonist plenty of time to get away.
1: None of us had seen that type of device before. We were so used to having Molotov cocktails where they're lighting them, throwing them against the structure. This was one that was actually being placed against a structure, and basically you're lighting it and walking away.
0: Investigators from the Bureau of Alcohol, Tobacco, and Firearms, or ATF, found another interesting item in the debris. Remnants of plastic shopping bags revealed how the arsonist carried the containers of gasoline and avoided detection.
3: And when you're dealing with one individual who has showed a pattern of using a device which we had not seen on the street very frequently, we knew that was going to be a very difficult case.
0: Investigators urged citizens to be on the lookout for individuals carrying plastic shopping bags in the middle of the night between 2 and 6 a.m.
4: The public needs to know this. They need to know they have a serial arsonist in their neighborhood, just like you need to know there's a rapist working in your neighborhood.
0: But it didn't help. Over the next 2 weeks, there were four more fires, all within a few miles of one another, all set with gasoline inside a plastic gallon container placed on a porch. Investigators asked the surrounding fire departments to compile a list of all suspicious fires over the past year that started on the front porch of a home between 2 and 6 o'clock in the morning. The results were astonishing. There were 20 additional fires, all set when people were inside the homes. Tragically, one of those fires claimed a life. 86-year-old Lou Edna Jones was unable to get out of her home and died of smoke inhalation. She had 5 children, 15 grandchildren, and 20 great-grandchildren. All were traumatized by this senseless act of violence.
5: I have been so heartbroken, I will never be the same again since then. And I mean the way she left here, a senseless death. How cold-hearted could you be?
3: This is a first-degree murder. We knew that not only had he killed one person that we knew of in the past, was it going to happen again?

0: premieres next Monday on CNN and next day on the CNN app.
1: The ATF and the local fire investigators formed a task force to find the arsonist setting the Washington, D.C. fires. There were 20 fires set with plastic gallon containers full of gasoline and cloth socks used as wicks. To gain some insight into the identity of the arsonist, investigators called in Ron Tunkel, an ATF criminal profiler.
2: How a person acts in the commission of their crimes is a reflection of how they will act in their day-to-day non-criminal lives. When we look at a crime scene, we're looking for the more emotional clues left behind at the crime scene.
1: In this case, the fires were set in predominantly black neighborhoods. For Tunkel, this was a crucial piece of information.
2: We're probably dealing with a black offender. A white offender or an Asian offender probably would have stood out.
1: Tunkel believed the arsonist was very skilled and organized, most likely a male in his late 20s to early 40s, and was probably unmarried since the fires were set between 2 and 6 o'clock in the morning. Investigators were convinced that the arsonist followed his exploits on the news and knew that in one of his fires, he killed someone.
3: Setting so many fires, terrorizing so many people, he's right up there with some of the great criminal minds or terrible criminal minds that we've dealt with in the Washington area.
4: If we didn't take him off the street, he wasn't going to stop.
1: And that's what happened. A few months later, there was a fire in a nearby apartment building. Over 100 residents were evacuated safely. The fire started on the fourth floor using the incendiary device.
4: There were multiple 1-gallon containers with gasoline placed out throughout the hallway.
1: But this time, investigators got a badly needed break. One of the residents, 57-year-old Paul Dubois, had some suspicious burns on his hands, and his clothes smelled of gasoline. His apartment was on the fourth floor where the fire started. Dubois had a PhD from Cornell University, was $8,000 behind in his rent, and was about to be evicted when the fire broke out.
3: Some people got very excited, oh my, this is going to be the serial arsonist. When they arrested him, that was the guy, but that didn't ring right to me.
1: That's because the other fires were set to single-dwelling homes.
5: What was striking was that it was in his own apartment building, and we began to think that that was a little bit inconsistent with everything else that had happened up until that date.
1: And the incendiary device in Dubois' apartment building was different from the others. It didn't have a wick. Was it possible that Dubois was a copycat and learned how to make the device from media reports?
6: At one point, the media actually put the device on TV, what they thought was being used. And that was particularly hard for us to deal with as a task force, because now potentially anybody can go out there, recreate this, and we would not know if we were dealing with the arsonist or a copycat.
1: But while Dubois was in custody, the fires continued. Investigators concluded that Dubois set the fire in his apartment building, but that was it.
4: Mr. Paul Dubois was not the serial arsonist, however responsible for setting the fire at his apartment complex. It was not the arsonist we were looking for.
1: However, Dubois was convicted of setting his apartment building on fire and was sentenced to 12 years in prison. Over the next 2 months, there was a fire every week. By this time, there were over 30 of them. Then, investigators found something. A piece of the cloth wick survived one of the fires. Was it possible that the arsonist may have left his DNA on the burnt cloth? If so, scientists hoped they could find it.

0: premieres next Monday on CNN and next day on the CNN app.
1: In most of the fires set by the Washington, D.C. arsonist, the incendiary device went up in flames. But in one case, a piece of the wick, which was a cloth sock, survived. On a hunch, scientists swabbed the cloth with sterile water, put the swab in a vial, and added a digest buffer that eliminates everything except human cells. Miraculously, the sock contained skin cells, and they provided a DNA profile, presumably of the arsonist.
2: To have such good DNA results for an arson case is pretty remarkable. When you think about the quality of the evidence in terms of how burned or how much heat it may have been subjected to, it's excellent to be able to obtain results.
1: Why were skin cells on the sock? The arsonist hadn't laundered it. Unfortunately, the DNA profile did not match any in the database of known criminal offenders. But investigators got another huge break. Three young men, coming home from work around 2 a.m., saw someone sitting on their porch. Initially, they thought he was a burglar and chased him away. Afterwards, they found a shopping bag with a plastic container filled with gasoline and a sock tied around the handle.
3: This is our chance. We finally have an eyewitness. Not only one, but we have three. Three witnesses had a conversation with what, in our minds, was the serial arsonist.
1: Analysts went over every inch of the bag and the plastic container and got yet another break. They didn't find fingerprints, but sticking to the outside of the container was a single human hair. The hair was consistent with an African American, and it contained the root. DNA testing of the hair root matched the DNA from the burned wick. The three men described the suspect as a middle-aged black male with short hair, approximately 6 feet tall. Police released this composite sketch to the media. But the arsons continued.
4: We realized as that process wore on that it was much more likely that this case was going to be solved forensically than through any sort of eyewitness testimony.
1: Then the arsonist changed his pattern. Instead of using white plastic shopping bags to carry the incendiary devices, he switched to black ones. These were uncommon.
5: The bottom of the black bag read in part, "Made in China for the Cornelius shop." That portion of the bag survived the fire.
1: The ATF spoke with the manufacturer in China and learned that only two stores in the Washington, D.C. area bought these black shopping bags. Both stores were in the general vicinity of the arson fires, and the owners agreed to help with the investigation.
5: The store owner provided us access to his store, to his products. We established 24-hour surveillance, physical and video surveillance on both of these locations.
1: And investigators came up with a way to individualize every bag the stores used.
5: The task force purchased a series of alphanumeric steel chips. These steel chips had thermal testing done on them and would survive future fire scenes.
1: They fastened a different numbered chip onto the bottom of each bag. If investigators found one of these chips at a fire, the number would identify the date, time, and location of the store, and security cameras would show every individual buying plastic gallon containers in that time frame. As the black bags were put into circulation, investigators discovered something else. An arson dog detected gasoline on a pair of military dress pants discarded across the street from one of the fires. They were the type worn by the Marines. Scientists swabbed the waistband and discovered human skin cells. The DNA profile of these skin cells matched the hair found on the incendiary device and the skin cells from the burned wick.
3: The arsonist either is a current member of the Marine Corps, a former member of the Marine Corps, or has a close association with the Marine Corps. So what do? We go to the Marine Corps.

0: 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Learn how AbbVie can help you save.
1: Fire investigators contacted the Naval Criminal Investigation Service about the pair of marine pans found across the street from one of the arson fires.
2: When we went down to the Naval Yard to meet with the NCIS investigators, I think we had fairly thin hopes that they were actually going to bring us a suspect.
1: But that opinion was a bit premature. Naval investigators said they, too, were searching for a serial arsonist who had been setting fires to cars in a parking lot used by military personnel. A surveillance videotape showed a man leaving the scene in his car. From the license plate, he was identified as 55-year-old Thomas Sweat, a civilian who had a friend in the Marines. Sweat was unmarried and worked as the night manager of a fast food restaurant. Sweat was never charged in the military fires because there was insufficient evidence against him.
2: There was not really enough information at this point of the investigation of Mr. Sweat to get a search warrant, to get court permission to get his DNA.
1: So the arson task force put Sweat under 24-hour surveillance. In doing so, they discovered Sweat lived near the food store that used the black shopping bags.
3: It's kind of like Christmas morning. You're like, oh my goodness, I can't believe this. We might be finished with this.
1: When Sweat was brought in for questioning, he denied any involvement and willingly provided a DNA sample for testing.
2: Frankly, if he had not consented, that might have been a red flag where we would have focused even more heavily on Mr. Sweat. But he did consent, and that gave us the opportunity to do a fairly speedy analysis to see if he was in fact excluded or included as the serial arsonist.
1: His DNA matched the hair, the military pants, and the most incriminating of all, the skin cells on the burnt wick.
4: Mr. Sweat didn't realize that DNA can be recovered from a fire that he had previously set.
5: You got to remember, he's operating for a very long period of time, on the run, offending, eluding this massive manhunt. He may have been worn out, and that may have contributed.
1: When he learned of the DNA evidence against him, Thomas Sweat confessed to not only the recent fires, but some dating back 25 years.
4: It was a very emotional interview. During that time, Mr. Sweat has provided us with over 350 fires in which he's responsible. The fact that Mr. Sweat had been undetected, had been untouched for a period of 25 years, he is a prolific serial arsonist.
6: This could potentially be the largest serial arsonist in the history of the United States.
1: Two people died in those fires, and dozens more were injured.
2: It was a pretty astounding moment for all of us. You always hope that the case is going to be solved, but when it actually happens, there's a kind of moment of stunned silence.
1: Investigators think Sweat had second thoughts about setting some of these fires, which explains why the young men saw him sitting on the porch. We'll never know what Sweat told investigators about the motive for the fires. He asked for and received a promise of confidentiality in exchange for his guilty plea. About the only thing that came out in court was that Sweat said he heard voices and that he set fires to relieve stress.
7: If the demons in your head told you to set a fire, if you were so stressed out that you had to set a fire, why didn't you set your own mother's house on fire? So see, that's why you can't say this man was insane. He had very good sense. He had sense enough not to get caught.
1: Thomas Sweat was sentenced to 2 consecutive life terms without parole, plus another 135 years in prison, all because of that rarest of forensic clues, DNA that survived the heat of a fire.
3: Just because of the nature of an arson scene, the nature of the fire, to find basically any evidence is remarkable. To find some DNA evidence that is usable DNA evidence and being able to have that evidence analyzed and go towards the case and to help solve that case is great.
1: The forensic evidence is proof that even in a fire, a criminal leaves some kind of trail. The trick is to find it.
6: There aren't many cases that are in history of this magnitude, and the investigative techniques that were used, the task force concept, how well it worked. I mean, it really is a model that you're not going to see in any other area.
5: In many respects, he was a guerrilla fighter, but he was up against a superior army, and there was no way he could win. So sooner or later, he would be caught.
1: In Land O'Lakes, Wisconsin, it's rare to hear the siren of an ambulance. So the death of an otherwise healthy young woman was particularly troubling. To solve the mystery, a computer expert, a suicidologist, and a forensic plumber worked together to find the answers. It was a crisp, clear day in Land O'Lakes, Wisconsin, when Ken Johnson got the news that his 28-year-old daughter was dead.
8: It's a beautiful day. People are out walking around enjoying this day. How can they do that? Our daughter's just died.
9: 911, what is your emergency?
10: I need an ambulance. I think my wife is dead. I found her in the toilet, and she was face first into the toilet. Oh my God! Oh my God!
9: We've got him coming in here.
1: When paramedics arrived, Janelle Plood was on the bathroom floor. Her husband, a trained EMT, was performing CPR. But it was too late. She was declared dead a short time later. The death appeared to be a suicide. 39 empty capsules of Fiorasset were found in a bathroom trash basket. Fiorasset is a barbiturate that had been prescribed for Janelle's migraine headaches.
11: What we had here were levels of Fiorasset with codeine in Janelle's system. I think they were calculated to be about 20 times the lethal level.
1: Apparently, Janelle emptied the Fiorasset into a drink so it would enter her system faster. But instead of killing her, the drug irritated her stomach. She vomited in the toilet, then passed out and drowned in the toilet bowl.
11: The pathologist testified it was death by overdose. The Fiorasset assisted with some potential drowning there.
1: Janelle's mother-in-law was sleeping in the next room and said she heard nothing suspicious or out of the ordinary.
11: And that the next thing she remembered after going to sleep was Doug waking her up, yelling and screaming that Janelle was dead and she was in the bathroom.
1: Investigators found evidence that Janelle had been feeling despondent. She and her husband Doug were having troubles making ends meet. They both had low-paying jobs and were deep in debt.
12: It was 9-10 years, and her life was going nowhere. No children, they're financially strapped, they're poor motor vehicles, living under his mother's roof. She wanted out.
1: And Janelle started to question her sexual preferences and whether a traditional marriage was for her.
13: Her sexual preference was something that would not have been well accepted in that small town. That coming out and telling people about it would have been more stressful in that situation as opposed to a major city.
14: So for me to leave from, she was leading a heterosexual life and she's discovered or admitted that she's gay, then the next step means suicide? I mean, that just never crossed my mind at all. That doesn't make sense.
1: Janelle's spirits took another downturn when she learned that her college roommate committed suicide. And before she did, left her this note.
15: Sighing as I write you these last words, my love, never will I be able to say how very sorry I am that this deed that I'm about to commit, there is no other way that I am able to say I never stop my deep love for you.
1: And investigators discovered this email that Janelle sent to her friends just a few days before her death.
15: Just to let you all know, I may be gone from this day forward. To all of you who are Doug's friends, please be there for him. My love to all of you. We'll miss you all very much. I never meant to cause this much hurt, but I have to do this.
1: Janelle's family told investigators to look a little deeper because they didn't believe the suicide theory.
8: I said this was not right, and I wanted to make sure that it was not going to be swept under the rug and just called a suicide when very likely it may not have been.
1: So investigators did just that and made some startling discoveries.

0: premieres next Monday on CNN and next day on the CNN app.
1: Toxicology tests on Janelle Plude found lethal levels of the barbiturate Fiorasate in her system. And the medical examiner found water in Janelle's lungs, consistent with drowning. But her lower esophagus was severely burned, possibly the result of swallowing the Fiorasate without the protective capsules. It was clear that Janelle Plude ingested a lethal dose of a barbiturate and then got sick to her stomach in the toilet. But whether she passed out and accidentally drowned, or whether there was foul play, was impossible to tell from the autopsy.
2: People just wouldn't kill themselves with this kind of caustic opening of pills and swallowing them with water, as opposed to taking the whole pill, which you would not burn your throat.
1: In Janelle's home, investigators found tissues in the trash can along with the empty Fiorasate capsules, and Janelle's fingerprint was on only one of the capsules.
3: None of that made sense to the detectives. It was unusual. And capsules have ridges built inside of them to keep the capsule halves together, and to pull that apart takes some force.
1: There was no drug residue around the sink, and Janelle's fingerprints were not found on the toilet bowl.
3: There should have been a mess on top of that sink. There should have been powder all over the place.
4: If someone was going to be sick and they're going to be vomiting in the toilet bowl, wouldn't you think they'd have their hands around it or their hands on it? But there was nothing. It had been wiped clean.
1: However, Janelle's palm prints were found on the floor next to the bowl. And her husband Doug's left palm print was found on the counter next to the toilet.
4: There was not a lot of talk about suicide at first, or the other way, homicide, for that matter of fact, either. There was a lot of I don't know.
1: Since Janelle didn't own a significant amount of life insurance, money didn't appear to be a motive. Hoping to learn more about Janelle's state of mind, investigators confiscated the couple's computers for a forensic analysis.
5: The first step is to create a copy of that original hard drive. And the reason behind doing that is so that you don't alter the original data on that drive. And you want to keep the evidence in a pristine state.
1: They immediately discovered all sorts of information on the hard drives.
5: When you visit a web page, all that information is being stored to your local hard drive. But to an examiner, it can be a treasure trove of information. You can find out where they've been browsing for the last 10, 15, 20 days, and sometimes even beyond that.
1: The analysis revealed that the computer was the couple's main source of amusement.
5: There was definitely evidence that they spent an enormous amount of time on the internet and using a program called ICQ.
1: ICQ chat rooms are similar to chat rooms on other online services. New forensic software developed in Australia enabled investigators to decipher the instant messages stored on the hard drives. There was evidence that the couple occasionally engaged in sexual relations with online partners. The computer messages suggested that most of this activity was Doug's idea, and that he also had an interest in bondage, discipline, and sadomasochism.
4: It's real shocking. And I don't think, from what I could see and what Janelle wrote, that she was happy with that type of lifestyle.
6: He's gonna go F some chick that lives somewhere around here, wants me to come. But my heart lies elsewhere, and not with a guy.
7: He was pulling their marriage in a direction that she did not feel was correct or morally right.
1: Janelle's parents told investigators Janelle wanted a divorce.
8: She valued her body, her life, just valued life in general. So it's like, it did not make any sense that she committed suicide.
1: Janelle's computer also revealed she was planning a visit to a woman in Texas whom she had met in an online chat room. This was inconsistent with someone planning a suicide.
3: She was becoming what she wanted to be in life and was planning that future. All those are signs that somebody has something to look forward to, a There was no evidence of clinical depression, for instance. Those are not signs that you would associate with somebody who wants to give up on life and wants to take their life.
1: And the analysis of the so-called goodbye email to her friends, when viewed in context with other online messages, revealed Janelle was speaking about leaving the marriage and moving out of the house, not about ending her life. Investigators felt it was now time to look a little closer at Doug Plude's story.

0: huge savings
1: and free shipping from our U.S. warehouses.
2: ...35-year-old Doug Plude was a factory worker and part-time emergency medical technician. He and Janelle had been married for 8 years. Doug described his marriage as a happy one, but Janelle's family said that wasn't the case.
3: He was stuck in a dead-end job, and he seemed to be satisfied with that, and she was not. She wanted to move on. She wanted to better things. She wanted to go back to school again.
2: And information on Janelle's computer also disputed the happy marriage scenario.
4: They had marital problems off and on, and they, from my understanding, tried the open marriage to try to save the marriage. And apparently Janelle had informed him that it wasn't working and that she was sure that she was a lesbian and wanted to be with a woman.
3: She was going to ask Doug for a divorce. She wanted to leave him. She was definitely concerned about getting on with her life, going back to school, and she mentioned also that she didn't like the person that he was turning into.
2: But Doug Plude continued to insist that he found his wife unconscious with her head in the toilet. Investigators were skeptical, so they took the unusual step of calling in a forensic plumbing engineer, Julius Belanco. He says bathroom plumbing fixtures are designed specifically to prevent accidental drownings, even if a person has passed out.
5: If a person dies, goes unconscious, passes out, they're going to fall away from the toilet. They're not going to fall into the toilet, because if you look at the weight of the body and you study the movement of it, it's going to be away from the toilet. It'll never be into the toilet. And we have many instances where that has occurred.
2: Using a model the same size as Janelle, Belanco's tests show that the width of an adult's shoulders prevents them from submerging anything more than a portion of their head in the water.
5: Well, your head can go in the toilet. You can get nice and wet up on the top. You can actually submerge your nose, but you can't submerge your mouth and nose at the same time. It's basically impossible to do for an average adult.
2: But it was this autopsy photo, taken a day after Janelle's death, that really caught the attention of investigators.
5: And I immediately noticed, as soon as I looked at it, there was a bruise on her neck. And I said to myself, right there, I said, oh my God, that is the rim of the toilet bowl.
6: If you were sick and you were vomiting into the toilet, you wouldn't be getting these bruises on your neck unless some type of pressure was applied.
2: And inside the bruise was a small laceration that could not have come from the bowl.
7: There are no ridges on its surface. And I learned that toilet bowls and other plumbing fixtures are made of vitreous china. All the world supplies of vitreous china comes from the United States. And it's very smooth and a very hard surface.
2: If the toilet bowl could not have caused these cuts, where did they come from? Janelle's family knew the answer immediately. They said it looked like a chain Janelle usually wore, but no one could find it anywhere in the house. So investigators took a photograph of Janelle wearing the chain and compared it to an autopsy photo of her neck injury.
7: Our crime lab did an overlay using transparencies that showed that those breaks were consistent with the chain links that she wore.
2: There was only one possible explanation for the marks on Janelle's neck. The necklace got caught between her neck and the toilet bowl.
6: It shouldn't have been there. Those are ruptures of capillaries under the skin, indicating those occurred when a human was alive. And you don't get that from passing out on the toilet on your own. It just doesn't work that way.
2: This discovery, along with Janelle's palm prints on the bathroom floor and Doug's palm print on the sink counter, painted a clear picture of Janelle's last moments alive.
6: She was resisting.

0: That's why there's no prints on the bowl or the edges or anywhere. They're down on the floor. And I believe Doug would be standing over her because his one palm print was on the edge of the laboratory, which is right next to the toilet, where he could apply pressure to the back of the head.
1: Doug Plude was arrested and charged with first-degree murder. He denied any involvement in Janelle's death until an emergency room nurse came forward with a most unusual story.

0: Aspen Dental. It's time to smile again.
1: The investigation into Janelle Plude's death eventually convinced prosecutors to file a first-degree murder charge against her husband, Doug. Based on the forensic computer analysis, the plumbing expert, and the autopsy photos, prosecutors believe Janelle told her husband that she was planning to move out of their home and that she wanted a divorce. The computer messages to friends show that Doug tried to talk her out of it.
2: He had wild dreams of exotic sex life, and he needed his wife to be a partner in this. He needed this beautiful woman to be at his side to show that, you know, she was his. And in losing it, he would be a loser.
1: Doug may also have known that Janelle planned to visit a woman in Texas whom she had met in an internet chat room. Prosecutors believe Doug was angry and decided to kill Janelle and make her death look like a suicide. Doug used tissues to remove the Fioricet from the capsules, making sure he left no fingerprints behind. Then he put some of the barbiturate into Janelle's drink. Computer records indicate Janelle logged off her computer around 2 a.m. Later, while she was asleep and possibly unconscious, investigators think Doug used his training as an EMT to force the remaining Fioricet into her stomach with an intubation tube. Then all Doug had to do was to clean up the evidence and wait. But there was a problem. The barbiturates didn't kill Janelle. They made her sick to her stomach. When Doug realized Janelle wouldn't have the overdose of barbiturates in her system, he panicked and drowned her. Janelle's palm prints show she fought for her life. And Doug's palm print showed he was there. Janelle's necklace was between her throat and the rim, causing the tiny lacerations found at the autopsy. Doug removed the necklace before calling for the ambulance. Later in the hospital, just before Janelle's body was taken to the morgue, a nurse overheard Doug as he stood next to her body.
3: I heard Mr. Plude say to Janelle, and this is exactly how he said it in his tone of voice, "I told you not to leave me."
4: The nurse had described it as a very chilling comment that she would never forget. And when you hear something like that, it made it sound like, yes, this was a controlling person. This was a domestic violence situation. And yes, he did kill her.
1: The jury deliberated for about 8 hours.
5: We, the jury, find the defendant, Douglas J. Plude, guilty of first-degree intentional homicide.
1: Doug Plude was sentenced to life in prison. The forensic evidence, along with a forensic plumber, proved his story was a lie.
6: The injuries were there. You couldn't turn that around. It took control, and it provided all the information that experts could look at and draw conclusions that ultimately led to his conviction.
7: You know, you cross the line, you make a mistake in a particular case, undoubtedly law enforcement is going to catch up to you at some point.
8: I doubt the case would have been the same without the toilet bowl. I think the jury really did have to see the toilet bowl and see somebody act that out.
2: I was convinced this was murder. I tried as hard as I could to make this a suicide, and I could not conclude that.

0: Three homicides, continents apart, all looked like professional executions. Were they related? Interpol, the FBI, and local law enforcement searched for the answer. They found it in an old typewriter and a used piece of tape. On a January morning in 1994, a surveyor charted land in North Carolina's Blue Ridge Mountains. The work is time-consuming and exacting. On this day, however, he saw more than the topography of the landscape. In the snow, the surveyor found the body of a middle-aged man.
1: It was completely nude. There was two obvious gunshot wounds, one to the neck and one to the head of the victim.
0: It was clear this was an execution-style killing perpetrated by a professional.
1: The primary reason that clothing would be removed from a body at a crime scene would be to get rid of any trace evidence.
0: But the killer left one potential clue. A few feet from the body, investigators found a 16-inch piece of black electrical tape.
1: It appeared to have a small hole in it that would be consistent with a gunshot hole, some red droplets, which we later confirmed to be blood, and some human head hair on the piece of tape.
0: Apparently, the tape had been used to gag him. The blood and hair were from the victim. A check of missing persons reports identified him as 40-year-old Victor Gunnarsson, a Swedish citizen who had been living in the United States for the last several years. Gunnarsson was well known to international law enforcement. A few years earlier, he was the chief suspect in one of the greatest unsolved murder cases of the 20th century, the assassination of Swedish Prime Minister Olof Palme. It happened on a bitter, cold night in 1986. Olof Palme and his wife went to the movies. They had given their bodyguards the night off. As they walked out of the theater, witnesses said a man approached them. They had a brief conversation. As Palme walked away, the man fired two shots into his back.
2: Olof Palme had been shot straight through the spinal column, straight through the aorta. Olof Palme was actually dead before he hit the ground.
0: Swedish officials suspected Victor Gunnarsson was involved. He was a right-wing extremist. He matched the general description of the assassin, and witnesses saw him in a bar near the movie theater that evening, voicing his hatred of Palme and his politics. But when none of the eyewitnesses could pick him out of the police lineup, he was released.
2: The name Victor Gunnarsson became a hated one in Sweden, and Gunnarsson became a pariah. It was impossible for him to find paid employment. People screamed murderer at him in the streets. And he realized that he couldn't live on in Sweden.
0: Gunnarsson fled to the United States, and now, 8 years later, he was on an autopsy table in North Carolina.
2: There is a conspiracy theory saying that the CIA had Olof Palme murdered, and that they employed Victor Gunnarsson as the hitman. And then, of course, it was the CIA who bumped off Victor Gunnarsson in Salisbury, North Carolina, to tie up loose ends.
0: Either way, investigators on two continents were very interested in finding Gunnarsson's killer.

0: 6, Friday, 7:30 a.m. Eastern on True TV.
1: Victor Gunnarsson fled Sweden after he was questioned in connection with the assassination of the Prime Minister, Olof Palme. He settled in the small town of Salisbury, North Carolina, and found work as a language tutor. According to friends, he liked the United States a lot.
2: Victor had quite a reputation as a ladies' man. He was also known to just walk up to any stranger and start up a conversation and end up going home visiting with him for several days.
3: Sometimes Victor Gunnarsson tried to attract his lady friends by claiming to be a famous American film director who would make them stars. At other times, he produced a fake FBI badge from his wallet saying he was a secret agent on a mission.
1: During the autopsy, the medical examiner confirmed that Gunnarsson was killed with a .22 caliber weapon. And he also found the clue about the time of death.
4: In the case of Mr. Gunnarsson, found what I recognized or thought to be potato skins, which would indicate that in his last meal he had something like a baked potato.
1: Undigested food meant that Gunnarsson was killed within 4 hours of his last meal. The last known person to see Gunnarsson alive was a girlfriend, Kay Whedon, a local school teacher.
5: She was able to confirm a time that they ate and able to confirm the fact that at the time they ate that Victor Gunnarsson had in fact consumed potatoes.
1: Kay Whedon said Gunnarsson dropped her off at home around 11 p.m. and she never saw him again.
6: Victor and I said goodnight right on the front porch stoop of my house, and he kissed me goodnight.
2: We do believe he made it back to his apartment that night because his vehicle was parked in front of the apartment as he customarily parked it.
1: There were no signs of forced entry to Gunnarsson's apartment or any kind of a struggle. With Olof Palme's assassination still unsolved, Swedish authorities kept close tabs on the investigation.
2: They were interested in what we found in Victor's apartment, in his writings and that kind of thing, but we did not come across anything that would link him directly to the assassination.
1: 4 days after Gunnarsson's murder, Kay Whedon experienced another tragedy. Her 77-year-old mother, Catherine Miller, was gunned down in her home.
5: There was no forced entry. It was apparently someone she knew or someone she trusted. She had allowed that person to come in, and the person had shot her as she stood there at the stove fixing her supper.
1: Like Gunnarsson, Miller was shot twice in the head, execution style. But it wasn't with the same weapon. This was a .38 caliber. In a matter of days, two people close to Kay Whedon were murdered. And Kate told police that she, too, had reason to fear for her life. For the past year, she had been receiving threatening letters and phone calls.
7: Tell your boyfriend, too, we've seen him and his buddy sitting in the car tonight. And the next time, the shots are not going to be warning shots.
1: In another, the caller demanded $2,000 and said if it wasn't paid, her son would be hurt.
6: I didn't know who would have done anything like that. And again, it's very difficult to be afraid when you don't know who or what to be afraid of.
1: Kay told investigators she didn't have any enemies, only an ex-fiancé, Elsie Underwood, a retired police officer who behaved badly after their breakup.
6: I was dating a gentleman for the first time, and we had gone to a restaurant, and Elsie came barging into the restaurant. And he looked down at the glass of iced tea and looked up, looked at me, and picked it up and dumped it in my lap.
1: Since then, however, Kay said her relationship with Underwood had improved. And it wasn't Underwood's voice on those threatening telephone calls. Police wanted to interview Elsie Underwood about this matter, but he refused. When they checked Underwood's whereabouts for the night of Victor Gunnarsson's murder, they learned he called a friend in the police department asking him to run a license plate number.
8: I need you to write 1028 for me.
9: Lay it on.
8: David Paul Williams, 7-0.
9: back of the 79 Lincoln, four-door. First name, D, as in Victor. The last name is G-U-N-N-A-R-S-S-O-N.
1: A few hours later, Victor Gunnarsson was dead.

0: premieres next Monday on CNN and next day on the CNN app.
1: Homicide investigators usually don't believe in coincidence. Not long after Kay Whedon breaks off her engagement to L.C. Underwood, she starts receiving threatening letters and telephone calls. Shortly after that, both her mother and new boyfriend are murdered. A background check revealed Underwood had three failed marriages and several women had filed complaints against him.
2: It became apparent that he had problems in dealing with women. He had a past history of stalking, of harassing women, of vandalizing personal items owned by these women when the relationships began to sour.
1: To see if Underwood was behind the threatening letters sent to Kay Whedon's home, police confiscated Underwood's electric typewriter and sent it to document examiner David Dunn.
3: This ribbon could have been in the typewriter for months, possibly years. It will go through the machine one time and one time only. It leaves a permanent record of the document that was typed with that ribbon.
1: The ribbon on this typewriter moves up and down, so the letters strike the ribbon in vertical columns.
3: It was a ribbon that had a three-strike pattern. In other words, the type element typed in three rows of letters.
1: Dunn searched the ribbon for words or phrases that appeared in the threatening letters to Kay Whedon. A key phrase was, "Roses are red," which appeared numerous times.
3: As I was reading and looking at the ribbon, all of a sudden I see, bam, the roses are red. I said, I think I have the document. But as any examiner will know, you can't just stop as soon as you find one or two words.
1: Dunn found whole sentences from the letters, and there was no doubt they had been typed on Underwood's typewriter.
4: I had no idea. I was completely and totally flabbergasted when the detectives told me that L.C. was responsible for sending the letters.
1: With a warrant, investigators searched Underwood's home and found it was spotless.
4: He was obsessive, almost to the point of being too clean. He would vacuum right after you left a room. He would empty the ashtray right after you used it. And everything was to the point of almost too perfect.
1: There was nothing suspicious within view, and investigators didn't find any firearms. But in the laundry room behind the washer, they found some black electrical tape wrapped around the exhaust pipe. Magnified 50 times, it looked like the same kind of tape found near Gunnarsson's body.
5: We look at the width, we look at the thickness, we look at the composition of the backing and the composition of the adhesive.
1: A Fourier transform infrared analysis provided even more information.
5: You're passing the infrared beam through the material, or if you're using reflectance mode, you're bouncing the infrared beam off the surface and you're looking at the total absorbance.
1: In both tape samples, there were identical amounts of absorption. This meant the tape in Underwood's home was the same brand and possibly from the same roll as the piece used to gag Victor Gunnarsson.
5: It does indicate it's possible they came from the same roll or from the same manufacturer.
1: Finally, investigators checked Underwood's car.
6: A few days after the murders of Victor Gunnarsson and Catherine Miller, Underwood, in two different trips, took both of his vehicles to Sam's car wash.
7: He instructed the person there at the car wash to give him the works. That is to completely clean the vehicle, vacuum the trunk.
1: They found what looked like scuff marks in the trunk, although the trunk liner was spotless. The investigator used fiber tape to pick up any loose items. The liner was so clean, he was about to give up. Then he saw something embedded deep in the fibers.
5: When I spotted it, I'm going, how in the world can I not see it the first time going through it? When I saw the hair there, I took another piece of tape out and tried to blot it off, and it would not come off on my lip. They were matted down into the surface of the mat in one particular area.
1: So he pulled each hair out individually. All told, there were 16 strands of hair. Since none had the root, nuclear DNA testing was impossible. But they tried a less definitive test of the mitochondria. Mitochondria contain genetic information that exists outside the cell nucleus. FBI scientists ran two sets of tests. The first on the trunk hair, the second on Gunnarsson's blood. The result, like these demonstration tests, was a perfect match. Solid proof that Gunnarsson had been inside Underwood's trunk.
6: That was most satisfying and probably the happiest day during the course of the investigation that I had.
1: Elsie Underwood was arrested and charged with murder. He insisted, however, that he was innocent.

0: I'm a TNF blocker at RinvokeVersHumira.com.
1: Prosecutors now had proof that L.C. Underwood sent the threatening letters to Kay Whedon. He also owned electrical tape that matched tape found near Victor Gunnarsson's body, and Gunnarsson's head hair was found in his trunk. Prosecutors don't think the motive was revenge, but jealousy. Despite the breakup, Underwood wanted Kay Whedon back in his life, so he tried to create as much havoc in her life as possible, thinking it would create vulnerability.
2: Kay Whedon was very dependent on her mother, as many people are. If Catherine Miller and Victor Gunnarsson were both eliminated, Kay Whedon had only L.C. Underwood to turn to.
1: Underwood typed the threatening letters on his work typewriter and had someone else make the threatening phone calls, but that plan didn't work. Underwood apparently was stalking Kay. He drove by Kay's home one night and didn't recognize the strange car parked in front.
3: I need you to write 1028 for me. David Paul Williams, 7098.
1: Underwood traced the license plate number and had all the information he needed. He went to Gunnarsson's apartment, abducted him at gunpoint, forced him into the trunk of his car, and drove to a deserted location 90 miles away. Underwood marched him into the woods, ordered him to remove his clothes, and killed him. He removed as much evidence as he could, but dropped a piece of tape that matched tape found inside his home. He also had his car thoroughly washed inside and out, but 16 of Gunnarsson's head hairs remained.
2: Victor Gunnarsson was simply a victim of very, very bad timing in his life. He had only known Kay Whedon for 2 to 3 weeks at the time he was murdered, did not know anything about L.C. Underwood.
1: Prosecutors say Underwood went to Kay's mother's home a few days later and killed her, too.
4: There were several witnesses who had seen Mr. Underwood possess a .38 caliber Colt snub-nosed revolver, and that revolver also had been loaned to another friend of his. And on the night of Catherine Miller's murder, L.C. Underwood had gone to that person and reclaimed that particular firearm. So we felt that that was, in fact, the .38 caliber weapon that killed Catherine Miller.
1: But investigators were never able to recover either murder weapon. A jury found L.C. Underwood guilty of Victor Gunnarsson's murder. He was sentenced to life in prison without parole.
5: He was very diligent in covering his tracks. And had it not been for modern technology, we may not have been able to convict him, perhaps, without the evidence that we now have.
6: I don't think that he ever would have been caught if it hadn't been for the forensics evidence and the mitochondrial DNA used in Victor's case.
1: A bomb explosion often destroys the evidence of where and how the explosive was made. But microscopic elements do survive. These tiny fragments often tell a story, and sometimes can identify the perpetrator. On a warm, humid night in 1993, Kurt Simon and his fiancée Kem Wanger returned home from a surprise engagement shower. They wanted to unpack the car quickly and get to bed, since they both had busy schedules for the following day.
7: I felt the concussion of this thing hit me in waves. I had looked down and I'd noticed a pair of legs. Then it all of a sudden occurred to me that this was Kim, and yeah, she was obviously dead. And the neighbors were all starting to come over, and I had screamed to them to call 911.
1: Investigators noticed pieces of metal in Ken's left hand, an indication that the bomb was detonated with a motion sensor device.
8: There was something in the foyer there that she knew was out of place, and she bent over to either move it or pick it up, and that's when it detonated.
9: There was evidence that it was a pipe bomb by the pipe bomb fragments. There was also added shrapnel to the bomb. They found ball bearings, or later determined to be hunting shot.
1: Investigators found a hole in the foyer floor almost a foot wide and deep. Metal fragments were embedded in the walls and ceiling.
10: There was shrapnel as far away as across the street into various segments of the house, blown both backwards and forwards into the kitchen, which is in a straight line from the foyer.
1: In the basement, investigators found wires, gunpowder, and fuses, proof that the bomb had been made in this house.
8: The bomber obviously left all that material down there, thinking that, you know, the house may be destroyed, nobody would ever find it, nobody would ever see him come and go from the house.
10: In the kitchen were battery wrappers, batteries were used in the bomb, but most importantly, a pair of gloves. So the speculation was the bomb construction was finalized at the house, the person threw the paper debris and the gloves in the garbage, and then left.
1: It was clear that the perpetrator was someone who had access to the house.
8: Kurt Simon could have placed the bomb in the foyer prior to Kim coming in.
9: By going in the house first, he could have taken something out of a suitcase and set it on the floor and walked back out. Could have.
7: Wait a minute. You're thinking I had something to do with this?
1: Kurt was unable to provide any information about the bombing because he said he didn't see anything suspicious.
7: The next thing I remembered was being grabbed by a couple of police officers, handcuffed, pulled to the front of the house, and paraded in front of this crowd of people into a police car.
1: Kurt had his own suspicions about who killed his fiancée. He pointed the finger at Kim's mother, Cricket.
7: If you take every kind of evil, roll it up into a ball, there you have Cricket Lewis. Cricket was just depraved and evil, terribly, terribly self-centered. What I do know is, does Cricket have the capabilities and the depravity to do something like that? Absolutely. Absolutely.
11: Cricket, hope I'm not shot for this, but I mean, Cricket made her money on her back. I mean, yes, she had a bar, but I think that the bar that she had was bought from the inheritance of an old lady that she took care of, that of course died under her care.
1: Investigators had suspects. All they needed now was some hard evidence.

0: premieres next Monday on CNN and next day on the CNN app.
1: Twenty-nine-year-old Kim Wanger was killed when a pipe bomb exploded in her Bloomington, Illinois home. Kim was divorced with two children and worked both as a hairdresser and occasionally a house cleaner.
2: It was creepy because here's this decent person who has not done anything to deserve anything like this, murdered in a very heinous way.
3: She's the type that she would sit down with a bowl of popcorn and a soda and watch a good scary movie. That was her Saturday night. She loved it. She was so much fun. And yes, I miss her terribly.
1: At the time of her death, Kim was engaged to Kurt Simon, a Presbyterian minister who was now a suspect in her murder.
3: Just the thought that somebody would kill her was just beyond belief.
1: The other suspect in Kim's murder was her own mother, Cricket Lewis. Kim had a strained relationship with her mother. They barely spoke to one another. And witnesses said Cricket behaved badly at her daughter's funeral.
4: While everybody else was crying and reliving Kim's memory and just basically not able to do much because everybody was so distraught, Cricket just kept complaining that Kim let her life insurance policy lapse and that nobody's going to get any money out of this.
2: You can't judge by reactions at the funeral, though. Because people express loss in very different ways. I mean, some people laugh at funerals and some people cry at funerals.
1: Like Kurt Simon, Cricket Lewis denied any involvement in her daughter's murder. When all of the bomb fragments were recovered, investigators found some distinctive features. The explosive charge had been wrapped with metal ball bearings, or BBs, which increased its killing power.
5: When the bomb explodes, they'd be traveling at a very high rate of speed. There'll be several hundred pieces of either metal or, in this case, metal and BBs would be projected towards its intended victim.
1: Gas chromatography testing revealed that two different types of gunpowder had been used. We won't reveal the specific components except to say there may have been a motive for the mixture.
5: It would create a more powerful explosion, yes.
1: The sheer power of the device indicated that Kim's fiancé, Kurt, may have been a target as well.
4: This bomb was strong enough to kill several people. I do believe that Kim was the intended target, but I also believe that had I been standing in the room and killed by this thing, that would have just been considered a bonus.
1: Investigators didn't think Kurt knew how to build a bomb, let alone one with a motion sensor device and so much power.
6: One of the end caps had two holes drilled in it, which was very unique. At the time of my evaluation of the evidence, there were more than a handful of pipe bombs involving an end cap with multiple holes drilled in over 20,000 entries in our database. So it made it very unique.
2: I don't think Kurt Simon could make a bomb if his life depended on it.
1: For the same reason, Kim's mother Cricket was eliminated as a suspect.
5: We didn't feel she had the ability, the mentality to build such a device. I think she was preoccupied by her own personal problems.
1: The next logical suspect was Kim's ex-husband, Paul. He lived only 2 miles away, and he knew Kim's schedule because they shared custody of their daughter.
7: Anytime someone's divorced, you're going to look and see who would have the motive, who would be motivated to hurt someone else. You know, what's the past history there?
5: There was a little dispute as far as custody and some support that was being given to Kim financially. So there was a potential there for a motive.
1: Paul said he was with his friends and daughter for the entire weekend, and they all corroborated his alibi. Next, investigators learned that one of Kim's former co-workers, Phil Hartman, may have had a motive. Kim had filed a sexual harassment complaint against Hartman, alleging that he continued to make sexual advances towards her even after management ordered him to stop. Hartman was fired and promised to get even.
5: He did make some statements about, "I'll get you for this, I'll get back at you," something like that. So he became a person of interest right away.
1: But Hartman was in another state when Kim was murdered, and he had an airtight alibi.
5: He was actually working at the time of the explosion, and he had several witnesses, several people who could testify to the fact that he was there, not in the area, had not left the area for several months.
1: Now investigators were baffled and realized they would have to look deeper to find out who wanted Kim Wanger and Kurt Simon dead.
7: I would characterize this as one of the coldest, calculated murders that I've ever been involved with.

0: In the search for Kim Wanger's killer, investigators had one last suspect to interview, Dale Fosdick, a former boyfriend and the father of Kim's youngest child.
1: The relationship between Dale and Kim seemed to be fraught with acrimony. There was disputes over child visitation and child support.
0: Friends said that Fosdick didn't always behave as a responsible father. He often failed to pay child support, and when he did, it was usually late.
2: It just got crazy. She couldn't get a hold of him for days at a time. He wouldn't acknowledge her. He wouldn't answer her phone calls.
0: Kurt Simon had offered to adopt the child in order to provide a stable home life.
3: If he's finding having a son to be a real nuisance, if he's not wanting to take care of him, if he's not wanting to be part of his life, let me do it. I'll do it with open arms and be more than happy to do it.
0: Investigators discovered that this made Fosdick angry.
4: Dale starts getting pushed out of Kimberly Wanger's life, and he has to sit there and watch her new love, or imagine her new love, while he's being pushed aside and living in his lonely little apartment on the east side of Bloomington.
0: Also suspicious, Fosdick worked as a machinist at a nearby Caterpillar plant. Obviously, he was mechanically inclined.
5: He had some electrical skills. He was a airplane model hobbyist. He put together model airplanes from scratch, including the engine.
0: Armed with a warrant, investigators searched Fosdick's home. And in the basement was every possible component to make model airplanes, or possibly a bomb.
5: All kind of electrical components, micro switches, batteries, wire cutters, wire strippers, wrenches, screwdrivers, everything that you can imagine.
0: In the kitchen, Fosdick issued what appeared to be a challenge.
5: He had lined up a series of tools on the kitchen table, and right next to these tools was a newspaper with Kim Wanger's obituary. To me, that was sending a very clear message. The message was, hey, I did it. Now you prove it.
0: Investigators collected the tools on the kitchen table for analysis. They also reviewed Fosdick's credit card receipts for the past 6 months, and one item stood out.
5: Dale Fosdick had purchased several packets of the Slingshot BB ammunition in early February and March, which was significant because this is the same type of Slingshot ammunition that was used in the manufacture of the bomb.
1: The handwriting analyst concluded that the signatures on the credit card receipts were indeed those of Mr. Fosdick.
0: Investigators found some of those BBs in Fosdick's basement, and they were compared to the ones found at the bomb site. Each one was carefully weighed and measured.
6: There has to be more to tie this together. The size and shape of the shot isn't specific enough to be a direct link between the suspect and the bombing. It's just circumstantial evidence.
0: Then investigators remembered the shreds of wire found at the bomb site.
6: I could see tears in the insulation, which means that the blade did not come completely together, so that the insulation had to be ripped in places.
0: And they also had a pair of wire cutters from Fosdick's kitchen table. Toolmark examiner John O'Neill noticed that the blades were slightly offset. This gave him hope that he could identify the tiny imperfections on the blade of the tool.
1: Every tool has a unique mark. Even if they're manufactured the same, they will still have a different mark left when they cut an item. And certainly, as one's usage of the item continues, it will become more and more obvious.
6: We have a manufacturing process that has to sharpen these blades. And then the use of them and the abuse of them adds accidental marks, which further separate them from their brothers in manufacturing.
0: O'Neill used Fosdick's wire cutters to strip the insulation from a sample piece of wire, then wrap the ends in silver foil to improve the visibility under the microscope.

0: He then compared the test wire to the wire recovered from the bomb site. At 50 times magnification, O'Neill could see that the microscopic striations in the rubber insulation lined up perfectly across both samples. Clear proof that Fosdick's wire cutters had been used in making the bomb.
1: That was our smoking gun. That was our fingerprint.
0: Despite his denials, Dale Fosdick was arrested and charged with first-degree murder.
1: We knew we had our man.

0: What was the motive for killing 29-year-old Kem Wanger? Prosecutors believe Dale Fosdick was angry with Kem for ending their relationship, especially since they had a child together. Fosdick was also troubled by Kem's desire to gain full custody by having her new fiancé, Kurt Simon, adopt the child. The evidence shows Fosdick designed a pipe bomb with extraordinary power and took every precaution to avoid detection. But he inadvertently signed his name to his work by leaving those tool marks on a single piece of wire. He put together most of the bomb at his house, but to make sure he didn't blow himself up while transporting it, he did the final assembly in Kem's basement. He carefully placed the bomb on the foyer floor near a table where he usually left his child support payments. Fosdick may have suspected both Kem and Kurt would enter the house together, or perhaps he didn't care which one he killed. Kurt apparently walked right by the device without noticing it. But something about the packaging caught Kem's eye. When Fosdick learned that investigators planned to search his home, he placed his bomb-making tools on the kitchen table next to Kem's obituary. In so doing, he provided investigators with the smoking gun and never realized it.
1: Think of a bomb exploding and you think of evidence evaporating. But in fact, you leave a good deal of evidence behind.
2: We were just able to determine that it was functioned electrically, B, it functioned by motion, and C, it involved a minimum of 2 microswitches.
0: Throughout the trial, Fosdick maintained his innocence, but the jury found the tool mark evidence too strong to overlook.
3: The jury looked at that, and I could see a light bulb going off in each one of their heads saying, I can see it, I know what they're talking about. At that point, I saw most of them turn and stare at Dale Fosdick. And I knew at that point they had made the determination that, in fact, Dale Fosdick was guilty.
4: I watched the slides from the electron microscope and watched to see how he had lined everything up and had done this work and this painstaking, unbelievably difficult work, and was able to pin the hard evidence to this bomb, to this killer. And I thought, I've got some new heroes now.
0: Dale Fosdick was convicted of first-degree murder and was sentenced to 55 years in prison.
5: Just the fact that he thought he could get away with it and they got him. That's what's so great. You can't outsmart science. That's for sure.
4: I guess he's not quite as bright as he thought he was.
0: Fosdick narrowly escaped the death penalty because a single juror voted against it.
4: This is a very dangerous human being. He never gave any kind of indication that he was sorry. I think the only thing that he was sorry about was that he got caught.
0: A killer tried to remove all evidence of the crime, but in the process created entirely new forensic evidence that almost had investigators stumped, until scientists tried a technique that had never been used in a criminal case, and in doing so, made forensic history. Farmersville, Texas is the epitome of small town America. At one time, it was the onion capital of the state, a place where old-fashioned values endure.
6: We still have people who will actually tell me, we don't lock our doors, this is Farmersville.
0: 20-year-old Rochelle Tollison was born here, grew up here, and it's where she chose to raise her 6-month-old daughter, Avery.
7: She was a happy person. She had her troubled times, just like any other teenager does. She was a great mom. She was a very dedicated mom.
0: Rochelle was going through an unpleasant divorce and lived alone with her daughter close to the center of town. Around 7:30 in the morning on a warm spring day in 2004, Rochelle's mother stopped by to visit. Inside, she found Avery on the bed, alone, but she couldn't find Rochelle.
8: I started calling her name. She didn't answer.
9: I started looking in the closets and under her bed, and I couldn't find her.
0: There were signs that something had happened. The bed was moved, and the headboard had fallen forward. A nightstand was pushed away from the wall. But Rochelle's purse and her car were still there. On the kitchen floor was a possible clue. It was Rochelle's divorce petition, and on it, a large shoe print as if someone had stomped on it.
10: Because it would indicate that someone other than Rochelle was in that home the night that she disappeared.
0: Rochelle's mother called her soon-to-be ex-son-in-law, Andrew Tollison, to brief him on the situation.
8: I said, Andrew, we can't find Rochelle. We can't find her anywhere. He said he couldn't leave work right now.
0: Police questioned as many of the town's residents as they could and organized a search party to look in every field and pasture.
11: The search was huge. There was just an immediate reaction all over the place. ATVs, four-wheel drive vehicles, horseback, on foot. It was a phenomenal response.
0: For 5 days, the search continued with no trace of Rochelle anywhere.
7: I honestly believe that there was a lot of people that maybe didn't know Rochelle very well that were thinking, oh, well, you know, she just ran off.
8: I know her. She just would never leave Avery. She wouldn't leave her alone for a second. I mean, that was her oxygen. She loved her so much.
0: Then a man hiking on state land about 10 miles from Rochelle's home discovered the charred remains of a young female. Dental records confirmed the victim was Rochelle Tollison.
10: About 100 feet away from where the body was located, there was a pit, an open area, where they found several logs. They found an area that appeared to have been burned in.
12: I had spent many hours with her mother, and to have to go back and tell her, we found her body, but you can't see her. You can't identify your daughter. You can't touch her and tell her goodbye. That was hard.
0: The investigation would be difficult. The killer burned Rochelle's body to destroy any evidence. But police certainly knew where to start, with Rochelle's estranged husband, Andrew Tollison.

0: 800-417-4206.
1: Most of Farmersville, Texas, turned out for Rochelle Tollison's funeral service at the First Baptist Church. It was difficult for them to understand how Rochelle could have been abducted from her home in the middle of the night and no one heard it.
2: There are no strangers in Farmersville. Her house was 3 blocks from the police station, 2 blocks from the town square. I don't think the police believed that it was a stranger crime either. Clearly, everybody felt that she knew whoever had taken her, that she knew them.
3: Generally speaking, in a small community, it is going to be someone within at least that person's social circle, even if they're not close friends, someone who knows the victim.
1: The autopsy revealed Rochelle had been sexually assaulted, stabbed, and strangled to death.
4: The circumstances of this case were horrific. You had a young mother who is kidnapped in the middle of the night, is brutally raped, choked to death, and stabbed. And then her body is taken out to a remote location and disposed of just like trash.
1: To investigators, the one person with a possible motive was her estranged husband, Andrew, especially since the divorce wasn't his idea.
5: Rochelle just grew up a little faster than Andrew did in the time that they were together.
6: Andrew, stop!
5: And I think it just split them up. And I think Rochelle just realized, or felt like, I should say, that she wasn't going to get anywhere. And that it was time to move on.
1: Andrew had an alibi for the night of Rochelle's murder. He said he was at a party with friends. One of them drove him home later. And Andrew said he didn't leave his home again until the next morning to go to work.
4: He was heavily intoxicated during that night. And we had evidence that confirmed that he had been at his home the entire night because of his intoxication.
1: His alibi appeared to check out until investigators learned there was a bonfire at that party. This was an interesting coincidence since Rochelle's body had been burned in a fire pit. So Lieutenant Larry Smart wanted to know if there was any connection between the bonfire and the crime scene.
7: We collected those logs in order to have the forensic scientist look at them.
1: Lieutenant Smart sent the wood samples from the bonfire and the crime scene fire to Dr. Henry Grassino Mayer, an associate professor of geography at the University of Tennessee.
8: I wasn't too enthusiastic at first, and I probably came across as not very enthusiastic. So I wasn't overly excited.
1: By just looking at it, Dr. Grassino Mayer recognized that the wood from both locations was mesquite. The mesquite tree is extremely common in desert areas and often used to grill food. It burns slowly and produces very little smoke. But there really wasn't any way to tell whether both wood samples came from the same source. There were no distinctive saw marks, and the tree rings were virtually useless.
8: This is a type of wood where it has small vessels all throughout the ring, and it does not, therefore, have very distinct rings when you sand them down.
7: I was really let down. I felt like this was such good evidence for us.
1: But Dr. Grassino Mayer remembered something. A new test he had read about. A test that could identify the chemical fingerprint of the wood.
8: Laser-induced breakdown spectroscopy is actually very young. It hasn't been around for a while, but now it's used by the FBI. It's used in counterterrorism, and you'll learn all this from Dr. Martin. It is an incredible new tool.
1: He sent the wood to Dr. Madhavi Martin at the Oak Ridge National Laboratory in Oak Ridge, Tennessee.
9: We just put the wood underneath the laser beam, excited a spark on the sample surface, called the elements, hydrogen, nitrogen, oxygen, carbon, and you will see it immediately.
1: The spark, known as a plasma cloud, contains all the chemical elements from the sample. A spectrometer identifies those elements. Most of the elements were typical, but one was not.
9: This one had titanium, which really jumped out at me. We saw consistently titanium across the whole spectra.
1: Titanium doesn't naturally occur in wood, and this suggested that the mesquite tree was growing near an industrial area where titanium polluted the groundwater. 11 logs were tested, 8 from the crime scene and 3 from the bonfire. All had the exact same chemical makeup and identical levels of titanium.
8: We were able to determine that the two sets of wood matched with about a 99.99% level of confidence. These two sets of wood came from the same population of trees, if not from the same tree.
1: This was a forensic first. Never before had two sets of wood in a criminal case been found to have the exact same chemical fingerprint.
7: 99.9 is just mind-boggling. I was blown away by that. If they had come back and told us that they're 90% sure that the wood came from the same tree or vicinity, we would have been excited about that.
1: Since the wood at the bonfire was from the same tree as the wood used in Rochelle's cremation, this was a remarkable piece of circumstantial evidence, pointing to Andrew Tollison as the killer. Or was it?

0: Let's help them reach it.
1: Rochelle Tolleson was abducted from her home, apparently by someone she knew, and her burned body was found in a deserted state park. Rochelle's estranged husband, Andrew, was at a bonfire party the night Rochelle was abducted, and wood from the bonfire matched the wood used to burn Rochelle's body. A 99.9% certainty. This evidence was a possible link between Andrew Tolleson and the scene of his wife's murder.
2: Whenever someone turns up missing, particularly where there's a divorce involved, everyone's going to be a suspect, involving the ex-husband in this case.
1: But that conclusion was premature. Partygoers told investigators that Andrew Tolleson had nothing to do with the bonfire. It was someone else who brought the mesquite firewood to the party. It was 21-year-old Moises Mendoza, an air conditioning repairman, and an acquaintance of both Rochelle and Andrew.
3: They went to school together, and as a matter of fact, I even pulled out pictures of Rochelle's elementary, middle school, and as weird as it sounds, he was always in one of her classes.
1: When Rochelle and Andrew separated, friends said Mendoza expressed interest in dating her.
4: I think maybe Moses wanted to be a little closer friend to Rochelle than what Rochelle wanted to be with him.
1: There was no evidence that the two ever dated, but as acquaintances, they often saw one another at parties and social gatherings. All this seemed innocent enough until police looked into Mendoza's past.
2: Moises Mendoza had an extensive criminal background. He had committed two aggravated robberies where he had attempted to abduct young women in Dallas, had been unsuccessful.
1: Mendoza was out on bail for one of those crimes when Rochelle disappeared. A search of his home turned up a pair of boots. They were covered in soot and smelled of gasoline. To see whether these boots matched the print found in Rochelle's home, investigators sent them to forensic analyst Michael Villarreal. He made test impressions of the soles and then did a visual comparison with the partial print from Rochelle's house.
5: Once I noticed that there were similarities in the size, shape, and design, I did take a look for specific accidental characteristics and see if the accidental characteristics on the shoe were also present in the partial heel impression.
1: Accidental characteristics result from how a shoe is worn. They are unique to each set of shoes. In this case, the boot print on the divorce decree was remarkably clear, perfect for comparison. Cut marks in the heel of the boot left no doubt.
5: I was able to determine that the submitted shoes, in this case, did make that partial impression to the exclusion of all others.
1: Police also tested a pair of soot-covered jeans from Mendoza's house. Underneath the soot were tiny blood stains. The DNA profile of the blood matched Rochelle Tolleson. Homicide investigators confronted Mendoza with the forensic evidence.
6: It was like he didn't care. He was detached from the whole situation, had no remorse, was a very cold person.
7: It didn't seem real. I woke up the next day, and I was like, man, that seemed like a dream. But I was so scared, and I walked out to the back, and I was like, man, this is real. I did this.

0: Reachable. Get in touch. Gold Bond.
1: I'm convinced of this. In some people, there's a violent, evil streak that controls them. That streak was in Moises Mendoza. He wanted something that night. He was not going to have anyone say no to him.
2: On the night of the crime, prosecutors say Moises Mendoza went to the bonfire party and brought along some mesquite wood to burn. Witnesses said Mendoza was drinking and was angry.
1: He'd gotten crossways with several people at the party. He got crossways with two women at the party where he threatened to kill those women, threatened to cut their heads off. He was making all sorts of threats.
2: When Mendoza saw Andrew Tolleson at the party alone, he knew that Rochelle would be at home alone. He left the party around 2 a.m., and the evidence suggests he drove to Rochelle's house. It's not clear what he said to get inside, but the evidence indicates there was a struggle. Rochelle's divorce petition fell to the floor, which Mendoza stepped on with his left boot. Clear proof he was there. Where he took Rochelle afterwards is unclear, but the forensic evidence suggests he raped, stabbed, then strangled her to death. DNA testing found Rochelle's blood on Mendoza's jeans. Later, he used some of the mesquite wood to start the fire in the deserted state park in an attempt to incinerate all evidence of the murder. While he may have gotten rid of some forensic evidence, he unwittingly created more, which provided an unmistakable forensic link between Mendoza and the crime scene.
1: Forensics could match it back to the same tree, not to the same grove or the same type of tree, but to the same tree. And those are the types of results we expect to see in DNA, not in trees or vegetables.
2: 3 months after Rochelle's death, Moises Mendoza was tried and convicted of first-degree murder. He was sentenced to death.
1: He actually chose the death penalty for himself when he decided that evening to go in that home and to take that young mother and to snuff out her life with absolutely no regard for her or her child or her family.
3: I know it's probably not right to say this, but if it was up to me, he would have got a lot worse. And when I say a lot worse, I mean torture-wise, because I think that the death penalty is not, I think it's too good for him.
2: Rochelle's parents are now raising their granddaughter, Avery. And they're grateful that some enterprising detectives searched for a scientific solution they didn't know existed, and that those scientists pushed further instead of simply saying nothing could be done. The result made forensic history.
3: It's unbelievable the technology nowadays that they can do, and you know, the forensic testing, and it's unreal. And I think that it probably puts a lot of people's minds at ease knowing that they can do these types of things.
4: It's just phenomenal what they can do now, and I have tried to convince the younger detectives that they really need to stay in touch with the scientists and on all the new technology that's involved here, because that's going to be the future of law enforcement, is the forensics, if it's not already.
2: A beautiful mail order bride, her millionaire husband, and the gardener. As unusual a love triangle as you'll ever find. Until one of them died in a suspicious car crash. Was this truly an accident or something more sinister? Jonathan Ice, a 53-year-old pharmaceutical executive entrepreneur and millionaire, met his beautiful young Filipino wife, Michelle, through a classified ad. She was a mail-order bride.
5: Not only did he promise her or represent to her a better way of life for her, it was a better way of life for her family. He sent money back to the family, helped some of her nieces and nephews go to school.
2: Michelle and Jonathan married in the Philippines, moved to the United States, had three children, and lived a life of comfort and affluence.
6: I know there was an age difference. I know he worked long hours. But other than that, I mean, it's just basically, you know, they're married with kids.
2: But after 15 years of marriage, the walls started to crumble ever so slightly when Jonathan got an anonymous telephone call.
7: Hello?
8: Dr. Nice, I'm having an affair with your wife, and here's some proof.
9: I want to see you again. When can you do it?
7: Anytime you want.
5: He clearly recognized his wife's voice. She was, you know, Filipino. She had a very distinctive voice, and he knew it was her.
10: It appeared that there was sexual activity taking place.
2: The caller demanded $500,000, or else he would embarrass Dr. Nice by releasing the tape to the couple's friends and business associates. Nice immediately confronted his wife, Michelle.
11: She states that, yes, she did have the affair, that the individual she had the affair with is an employee at a landscaping company.
2: His name was Miguel De Jesus. He was 32 years old. They met when De Jesus was doing work on the Nice's yard. When questioned by police, De Jesus denied making the phone call trying to extort money from the couple.
5: Miguel De Jesus was a guy who had several different social security numbers, was living with another woman, I think she was a common law wife, had gotten another woman pregnant and refused to pay child support. I mean, he was not an upstanding character by anybody's estimate.
2: Michelle promised to end the affair, and Jonathan filed charges against De Jesus for the alleged extortion attempt.
6: The story she told me is this guy was following her, stalking her. And that, you know, that since he realized they have a big house and stuff, that he wanted to get some money from them.
2: A local magistrate issued a restraining order.
10: The gardener and Michelle were not to have any contact with each other again.
5: The judge even asked Dr. Nice, well, how far does he have to stay away from her? And Dr. Nice just clearly and coldly said, stay away from my wife.
2: But the story didn't end there. 5 months later, Michelle Nice was found dead in her car, which was found down an embankment near a shallow creek. It looked as if the car swerved off the snow-covered road.
11: Very isolated. It just so happened the night prior to this, we had a rather large snowstorm.
2: But there were a number of suspicious clues. There were footprints leading away from the passenger side of the car.
10: The footprints do say that someone was there and left the scene. It appears that someone had gotten out of the vehicle and left the scene.
2: There was blood on the outside of the car, and a blood pattern on the driver's seat inconsistent with an accidental head injury. And perhaps most telling, Michelle wasn't wearing shoes.
11: The bottom of her stockings were dirty. So obviously, at some point, she was walking around in her bare feet with the stockings, without shoes. So that was a red flag right there.
2: There were a pair of women's brown shoes on the passenger side of the car, a color that didn't match her dark blue outfit. It was becoming clear to investigators that this was no accident.

0: 26th, Friday, 7:30 a.m. Eastern on True TV.
1: Although Michelle Nice was found dead in her car, investigators didn't believe she was driving when the car ran into the ditch.
2: She's a very short woman, no more than 5 feet, 5 foot one tall, and the car is reclined, the driver's seat's reclined all the way back.
1: At Michelle's autopsy, the medical examiner found evidence of not one head injury, but several.
3: She had four separate lacerations, three in the forehead area that were separate, one to the top of the head. This would be inconsistent with a car crash and more consistent with a blunt force trauma.
1: Michelle had cuts and bruises on her hands, what appeared to be defensive wounds.
3: This death, in my opinion, is clearly a homicide.
1: The shoe impressions found in the snow leading away from the vehicle across the creek and up to a nearby road were from a man's boot.
4: This was a secondary crime scene. This is not the location where this happened. That the location is somewhere else, but this is where the body was left.
1: On the night of the murder, Michelle worked the evening shift at the cosmetics counter of a local department store. She left around 10 p.m. She told her husband she was going out for a drink with her girlfriends. But the owner of a nearby motel told police Michelle was there that night in a room with a man he identified as Miguel De Jesus, the gardener she had been involved with a year earlier. When questioned, De Jesus admitted having sex with Michelle that night, but insisted he had nothing to do with her murder. He said Michelle left in her car around midnight and that he went home to his wife.
4: He told us what they did, where they went, and again, all of that was verified.
1: De Jesus did reveal one surprising piece of information. He claimed Michelle planned to divorce her husband.
5: But I would never in a million years believe that she would leave the kids for the gardener.
1: Despite outward appearances, investigators learned the couple was broke. Jonathan's company went bankrupt before he could bring his new drug to market.
2: He was developing a new asthma-type drug, and he was a successful scientist. Unfortunately, it does not appear that he was as good a businessman as he was a scientist.
1: And friends told investigators that Michelle had recently caught Jonathan in a huge lie.
2: She went into this marriage thinking that he was 10 years younger than he actually was, and that did not come to light until 10, 12 years into their marriage.
5: She was very upset about it, but it was one of those things that they already have kids or were married, like, you know, she can't do anything about it.
6: She was a young woman, and she liked to go out dancing, and he, for a couple months, tried to keep up with that. I mean, he even said, you know, I took Viagra. He was trying to keep up with his younger wife.
1: Jonathan said Michelle never came home after work. He said he was home with the children and never left. Armed with warrants, police searched De Jesus' apartment and the Nice's home, looking for shoes or boots that matched the shoe impressions or clothing with the victim's blood.
2: The search went on for a number of days, and there was actually talk of knocking in walls and vents to see where these shoes could be.
1: Investigators now had two suspects. The question was, who had the stronger motive? And was there any forensic evidence to prove it?

0: When Dr. Nice learned his wife Michelle was with her lover earlier on the night she was killed, he was inconsolable.
1: I just never seen him that way. He was just really sad and upset about Michelle, and we all hugged each other. We were all crying, and then the kids were crying. You know, he just told them that, like, maybe 5 minutes ago, prior to us coming.
0: But police found evidence that Jonathan knew Michelle had resumed her love affair with the gardener. On his desk was this poem Jonathan had written.
2: Your stainless steel heart like a knife rips open my soul to bleed, unattended, dying. You call me on the telephone and tell me not to worry. When, oh when, will my dying end?
0: With a warrant, investigators searched the Nice's home. Although they didn't find any shoes that matched the impressions found in the snow near Michelle's car, they did find some suspicious items in the garage. One was a baseball bat that looked clean, but it was tested with phenolphthalein and was positive for the presence of blood. However, it was impossible to determine whether it was human or animal blood. And they found Jonathan's clothes soaking in the washing machine. The water appeared to be pink.
3: Unfortunately, we couldn't do a presumptive test of blood for it. Was it blood that caused that pinkish tint? Maybe.
0: But perhaps the most surprising discovery in the Nice's home was a pair of men's loafers. And on the bottom was a mysterious substance that couldn't be identified. Scientists tested the substance with infrared analysis. That test revealed there were four different kinds of glue on the bottom of the loafers. But why would there be glue on the bottom of his shoes? Investigators found the answer.

0: of boots.
1: You're wondering, did they get all the parts? If I'm missing a part, would I be able to put the toe to the heel if there's that one critical section missing?
0: As if he were putting together a jigsaw puzzle, Ed Gainsborg attempted to reassemble the sole of the boots. Piece by piece, it came together. The pieces were to the soles of a pair of men's boots, size 12. And forensic tests identified glue on the pieces of plastic that matched the glue found on the bottom of Jonathan Nice's loafers.
1: We found all four glues on both surfaces, and we also had a physical match between where the way the glue broke when he tore the sole off of the shoe.
0: Gainsborg compared the reassembled sole to a scale photo of the boot print left in the snow near Michelle's body.
1: The problem is it's snow and snow melts, and so very quickly the detail will disappear, and that's what happened in this case.
0: Still, some detail remained in the photograph.
1: There was enough detail to say that it was the same manufacturer's design and size.
0: But why were the soles to a pair of boots glued onto a pair of loafers?
2: Dr. Nice had a pair of moccasins, and then he had gotten a pair of work-type boots, and he had somehow used a saw to shave the sole off of the boot, and he put it on the bottom of a pair of moccasins and glued them on there, I guess for comfort reasons, so that we could go outside without wearing out the sole of the moccasin.
0: This forensic evidence suggests that Jonathan Nice wore these loafers on the night of the murder, leaving the impressions in the snow. When he got home, he removed the soles he had glued on, cut them up, and tried to hide the pieces throughout the house, thinking that no one would ever suspect what he did.
1: I think it was very crucial. It was a pretty good circumstantial placement of these shoes at the scene of the crime, leading away from the crash site.
0: Lastly, scientists found tiny spatters of blood on the garage wall. And they also found bloody towels hidden in the chimney. DNA testing identified the blood as Michelle's. Based on the forensic evidence, prosecutors now had a pretty good idea what happened on the night of Michelle's murder.
3: Quite simply, he's just a coward. Bottom line.

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1: There was no question that Jonathan Ice knew his wife had resumed her affair with their gardener, Miguel de Jesus. The poem found on Jonathan's desk proved it. But prosecutors do not believe de Jesus had anything to do with the extortion attempt a year earlier. They think Jonathan fabricated the call in order to make the affair public, to humiliate his wife and get the court order to keep de Jesus away so he could rebuild his marriage. But Jonathan's pharmaceutical business went bankrupt. Michelle was forced to take a job at the cosmetics counter of a department store and apparently lost interest in staying married. So she resumed her affair with de Jesus. And Jonathan realized it when he called Michelle on her cell phone and there was no answer. On the night of the murder, Michelle came home around midnight.
2: Wow, look who's home.
1: And prosecutors say there was an argument.
3: I live here, don't I? Why wouldn't I come home?
2: I've been calling your cell phone, you're not answering.
3: My cell phone battery died.
1: Michelle packed a suitcase. Whether it was to leave temporarily or permanently is unclear.
2: Get back here. I'm not done yet. I'm leaving.
3: I can't stay with you. Get this house anymore.
1: In the garage, the forensic evidence suggests the fight turned violent. Jonathan grabbed a baseball bat and struck her repeatedly in the head. To cover up the crime, Jonathan pushed the driver's seat of Michelle's car all the way back, put her body inside, grabbed a pair of her shoes and the suitcase, then drove 1 mile to the nearby creek. He maneuvered the vehicle down the slight embankment and staged the accident. The foot impressions leading away from the car tied Jonathan Nice to the scene. Prosecutors think he walked the 1 mile back to their home. Later, Jonathan cleaned the blood from the garage, but tiny amounts of blood spatter remained. He also removed the soles he glued to the bottom of his loafers, cut them up, and tried to hide pieces throughout the house. Police arrested Dr. Nice and charged him with his wife's murder.
4: He just started to sob uncontrollably and admitted to causing the injuries to Michelle.
1: Jonathan claimed that Michelle attacked him first with a knife, but investigators found no evidence of a knife like the one he described.
5: You told me she was holding something. I need you to describe this action and what she was holding to the best that you can.
6: Stiletto. It was just a straight stab right at my neck, and if I had moved, she would have gotten me all the way through.
4: He said he opened the door to assist her out of the car, and that in this dark garage, she lunges at him with this stiletto. He says as she's coming out of the truck, she falls, she hits her head, and that's allegedly what causes the injuries.
1: No one believed his version of events.
7: I will have a separate meeting with someone regarding reduction of bail.
4: It was ridiculous. It made absolutely no sense.
8: If this is truly an accident, why would he go to that extent to try to hide evidence from the police? If it was an accident, you could just report it.
1: At the trial, the defense team argued that Michelle's affair constituted provocation. The judge permitted the jury to consider that possibility.
9: When the defense attorney cross-examining Miguel de Jesus said, "By the way, did you use a condom?" And he said, "No." And I glanced over at the jury, and I saw one of the women sort of like shake her head.
1: The jury found Jonathan Nice guilty of the lesser charge of passion provocation manslaughter. He was sentenced to 8 years in prison. Prosecutors, friends, and family were appalled.
10: Instead of getting a divorce, you can just kill your wife. So I don't think that's a good, a lesson to learn from this story.
9: The jury has to believe that he was indeed provoked. And also that between the provocation and the murder, he had no time to calm down.
4: after you already know about the affair, if that's still passion provocation, I don't think it fit in this case.
1: But prosecutors say without the forensic evidence, Nice might not have been convicted at all.
8: We have the forensic evidence of the shoes actually being pieced back together to show the extent to which the defendant, Dr. Nice, went to cover up this crime. In my opinion, without the forensic evidence, it would not have been possible to even charge Dr. Nice with this case, with the murder of his wife.

0: It took a Russian immigrant just 7 years to rise from a janitor to one of the most successful stockbrokers in the United States. Then, he disappeared. A dog hair, a piece of plastic, and a speck of orange paint were all that remained in a crime motivated by jealousy and greed. In the 1970s and 80s, people living in the former Soviet Union faced a life of hardship and despair. Some, like 23-year-old Michael Prozumenchikov, wanted more.
1: He was leaving a life of deprivation, of long lines for food, of crowded buses. Michael actually grew up in an apartment with seven other families living in the same unit.
0: With little to lose, Michael and his family emigrated to the United States. At first, Michael took a job as a janitor. He worked hard, perfected his English, and waited for the right opportunity.
1: He grasped at the American dream in all of its incarnations. He wanted to have material wealth. He wanted to have recognition for being successful at a career. This is a guy who was really driven, who had goals, and he really set out aggressively to accomplish them.
0: Eventually, Michael earned a license as a stockbroker, passed a test for securities dealers, and got an entry-level position in a Minneapolis firm. When he started out, he asked his fellow Russian immigrants for business, and they responded generously. Within 7 years, Michael was earning well over $1 million annually, and he liked to make sure everyone knew it.
2: And tell you the truth, a lot of people didn't like him, because he was making such approach, like, I'm, big shot, whatever. I drive a Mercedes, big deal, I drive Mercedes too, but who cares?
0: On January 28, 1991, Michael told his wife he'd be working late, but he never came home.
3: I said, Michael didn't come home last night. And my wife turned to me right away and she said, I bet he's dead.
0: Police found Michael's car in the parking lot of Lake Minnetonka, just a few blocks from his office.
4: A police officer actually saw the Mercedes parked there around midnight that evening also, which was unusual. It's an isolated beach, a very cold January evening, and here's this Mercedes sitting there at the beach.
0: Michael's briefcase was on the front seat. There was no blood in the car or any sign of violence. Investigators found what appeared to be blood on the frozen surface of the lake a few hundred yards away. But tests on the stain were inconclusive. 2 days passed. Then, a workman at a city compost pile saw a flock of crows hovering around some discarded Christmas trees.
5: And I looked in there and it was quite obvious. It was a bent section of a human leg all the way up to the hip. I just thought, wow, this guy must have been a pretty big guy.
0: Investigators also found a human torso.
4: The head and the hands were missing, so it looked like someone was trying to get rid of anything that could be identified as far as identifying the body.
0: But they did find the end of a fingertip. When police ran the fingerprint, they discovered it matched the fingerprint of Michael Prozumenchikov's brokerage license. Law enforcement theorized that Michael may have been targeted because he was a Russian immigrant, so they urged caution.
3: Then the FBI called me and said, please do not come to the funeral. And I said, well, why? Well, the word is that you're a friend of his. Whoever did this could shoot you at the funeral, so don't come to the funeral. And I thought, wow.
0: Investigators took this unusual step because they had no idea why Michael was murdered, but they did know he had plenty of enemies.

0: ID documentary event next Monday at 9 on ID.
1: In the search for Michael Prozamenshikov's killer, investigators didn't have to look far for suspects. Although Michael made a lot of money for himself as a stockbroker, not all of his clients liked the way he did it. Zena Shurl says she gave Michael $20,000 but told him to invest only in stocks that she chose.
2: I came to him and I said, this is the deal. You do not touch it. This is whatever you do what I tell you not to do. He said, yes.
1: Almost immediately, Zena realized Michael was buying and selling stocks in her account without her permission.
2: I had a bill from the company that I owe them almost like $8,000 or $10,000 for commission buying and selling. So I went to his company and I said, Mike, look, this is wrong.
1: In the brokerage business, that's called churning the account. Buying and selling stocks in a customer's portfolio for the sole purpose of generating commissions. Other clients allege that Michael promised returns of 18% a year in order to get their business, a practice that's illegal in many states.
2: Michael, he crossed a lot of bridges. A lot of illegal things was done.
1: Investigators also learned that Michael didn't always pick good stocks. For example, he bought shares in Texas Air for many of his clients at $48 per share. In a matter of weeks, it fell to $15.
3: I would say most of the people we had talked to that had lost money were really not that upset that Michael had disappeared or that he had been murdered. We even had several people that said they wish they could have done it.
1: On the night Michael was reported missing, his wife said he called her around 8:30. He said he was with a client and was working late. She also said Michael asked her for his supervisor's home telephone number.
4: In phone calls to his wife that night, he spoke Russian, which she considered unusual. Michael did not like to speak Russian in front of American clients. He considered it rude.
5: You would only speak Russian in front of some other Russian. She just assumed that whoever he was with was some other Russian.
1: Later, Michael called his boss at home with an unusual request.
4: He was asking for money, $200,000 that he said he needed to raise for a client that night. This, of course, put everyone on their guard, because to get a call from a broker at night seeking $200,000 is highly unusual.
1: Michael said his client was leaving town early the next day and needed the money immediately. Naturally, Michael's boss said no.
5: He just said, it's not that we're unwilling to come up with the $200,000, but we certainly aren't going to be able to come up with it tonight.
1: And Michael's boss said that he made a strange reference to a boat.
4: What he said was, didn't you tell me that your father gave you $200,000 to buy a boat, to help you buy a boat? Well, his supervisor hadn't told him anything like that. And his supervisor later concluded and later told the police that he suspected that Michael was trying to send an alarm of some kind by reminding him of a conversation that had never happened.
1: The medical examiner believes that Michael was killed later that night.
6: It's difficult to be precise, but because he wasn't completely frozen, I didn't think he'd been out there longer.
1: Police found Michael's torso, his legs, and a piece of his finger. On the tarp with the torso, investigators found a single black hair.
7: It was very fine and had kind of a crimped appearance to it. It's not indicative of a human hair.
1: Microscopic examination revealed it was a dog hair. The medulla, or central core of animal hairs, can help identify the breed. In this case, analysts determined the hair was from a Bernese Mountain Dog, which is tricolored and usually very large. The only other evidence at the scene was on the gate that led to the garbage dump. It looked as if a car had hit it to force it open.
3: There was some brownish paint transfers on the gate at the compost site from the gate being pushed open by a car.
1: and there was a small plastic fragment that looked like a piece of the car's bumper. A witness told police that he saw Michael's black Mercedes-Benz in the lake parking lot next to a small brown vehicle similar in color to the piece of bumper found at the compost site.
3: He also stated that the car possibly could have been a Mazda 626. It looked consistent with a Mazda 626.
1: This narrowed the list of suspects considerably. They were looking for someone driving a brown Mazda who had a Bernese Mountain Dog and was one of Michael's clients.

0: an ID documentary event next Monday at 9 on ID.
1: While investigating the murder of stockbroker Michael Prozamenchikov, investigators learned he had many disgruntled customers. He had also been soliciting investors to build a resort in Reno, Nevada, to be managed by a company called Omni Financial.
2: Quite a bit of money that investors put into this scheme. And it ended up that actually the address for Omni Financial was in the middle of the desert. It was an old, deserted, shabby motel, vacant.
1: The investment was a scam, and this created even more unhappy customers.
3: Authorities believe that money was probably the motive for Michael Prozamenchikov's murder.
1: News of Michael Prozamenchikov's murder generated a number of potential leads, including one from employees of a local car wash. They said they had an odd encounter with a customer the morning after Michael's body was found.
4: The customer requested we get some hunting blood out of his trunk, which got us thinking a little bit.
1: They said it was a brown Mazda, and they gave police the license number, PNN393. The car was registered to Zachary Persitz, a 39-year-old Russian emigre who worked as a dam inspector for the state of Minnesota. He was a friend of Michael's.
5: When he first met Michael, he was more established than Michael was. And then Michael got into the brokerage business, and Michael's earnings eclipsed those of Zachary. They met in this country. They didn't know each other in the old country. Their wives were friends.
1: Persitz was married, had two children, and was well-known and respected within the Russian immigrant community.
2: This guy was the greatest guy in the world. He wouldn't hurt a flea. If you interviewed them, they'd say he was a great neighbor, kept to himself, never bothered anybody.
1: But Persitz and Michael were more than just friends. Michael was Persitz's financial advisor. Their relationship was rocky at best. Investigators discovered that Persitz gave Michael $150,000 to invest, but there were more losses than profits. At some point, Persitz discovered his stock portfolio was worth less than $30,000.
6: For the most part, they weren't investments that were suitable for a guy that invested every nickel he had with Michael.
1: When questioned by police, Persitz denied any involvement in Michael's murder, and he willingly took a lie detector test arranged by his lawyer.
6: I called a polygrapher and had Zachary tell him that he hadn't done it. And he passed.
1: And forensic testing could not determine the origin of the blood in Persitz's trunk. At the time, DNA testing wasn't as sophisticated as it is today.
7: Back then, the DNA testing procedures that we used required DNA to be what's called high molecular weight. We needed DNA that hadn't gone through any degradation processes at all.
1: But investigators did find some suspicious damage to Persitz's car. It had damage to the front right end. The paint was scraped, and the bumper was broken. The scratches on the bumper had what appeared to be tiny specks of orange paint, which were removed with a small probe.
8: We're talking microscopic-sized chips of paint.
1: The paint sample was compared to the paint from the broken gate using a process called a solubility analysis.
8: Chemical solubility tests are a series of reagents, solvents that may cause color reactions or cause it to dissolve or swell or do something, color change. And if they are similar, that means that the paints could have had a common source.
1: The test showed that the paint on Persitz's bumper could have come from the gate, but the sample was too small to be conclusive. But the piece of broken bumper found near the gate was of more value. The forensic analysis revealed it could only have come from one source.
9: It was just a perfect match. They were unevenly cracked, so the odds of coming from some other source were so amazing that they just decided this had to have come from Zachary's car.
1: And investigators learned that Persitz owned a dog with long black hair, which proved to be microscopically similar to the single dog hair found with Michael's body. Finally, Investigators sprayed the inside of Persit's car with luminol. It revealed evidence of a gunshot.
2: It looked like a stars. There were hundreds of spots on the roof of the headliner of the car, which would have been consistent with the high-velocity mist if someone gets shot in the head.
1: This indicated that Michael was sitting in the driver's seat of Persit's car when he was killed. Investigators found a receipt in Persit's office for a pair of handcuffs that could have been used in the abduction. Zachary Persit was arrested and charged with first-degree murder. Even his lawyer acknowledged the strength of the prosecution's case.
6: Trying this case was like being a human punching bag.

0: if switching to Rinvoq is right for you.
1: Prosecutors believe that Zachary Persitz was enraged by the way his friend Michael Prozamenchikov handled his money. He watched his $150,000 dwindle to less than $30,000.
2: He came upon hard times. He was not going to be able to pay the tuition for private school. He was not going to be able to make his mortgage payments. And that's where the dynamics of Zachary Persitz began to change. He was unable to stand the pressure of seeing all of his dreams vanish.
1: At the same time, Zachary Persitz saw that Michael was living quite well on the commissions generated from all the stock transactions.
3: Zachary's wife oftentimes would compare their lifestyle to Michael's lifestyle, saying things like, Michael has a big house, why don't we have a big house? Michael has a Mercedes, why don't we have a Mercedes? And on and on.
1: Prosecutors believe Persitz wanted revenge. The evidence suggests Persitz set up a meeting with Michael after work. They met in the parking lot at Lake Minnetonka. Once there, Persitz threatened Michael with a gun and demanded his money back with interest. So Michael called his boss at home, asking him for $200,000. But his boss refused. Persitz handcuffed Michael to the steering wheel of his car and ordered Michael to drive to a deserted location. And then killed him. Persitz put Michael's body in the trunk and drove to the compost site about 60 miles away. Persitz broke through the gate with the car's bumper, leaving a small piece behind. After dismembering Michael's body, Persitz wrapped the torso in a tarp. Unbeknownst to him, a single black hair from his pet dog was on the tarp. The rest of Michael's body and the gun have never been recovered.
3: He thought he could pull off this homicide and not get caught because he had it all planned out, and he didn't realize how tough it is to hide trace evidence, forensic evidence. It's always going to be there.
1: Zachary Persitz pled not guilty by reason of insanity. The jury, however, rejected that and found him guilty of first-degree murder. He was sentenced to life in prison. For Michael Prozamenchikov, the American dream had turned into a tragedy. But the trail of evidence left no doubt who was responsible.
4: The forensic evidence was the case. The investigators did an overwhelming and professional job.
5: The old expression is, if you think you know how to commit the perfect crime, there are 50 ways to f*** it up. And you're a genius if you can figure out 25 of them.
1: An ex-convict was suspected of a brutal double homicide because his driver's license was found at the scene. In the past, this might have been enough for a conviction, but a dish of ice cream pointed investigators in a different direction. On the day before Thanksgiving in 2003, a St. Petersburg, Florida shop owner noticed a Jeep near his store.
6: It had blood and it had all kind of things inside of it. It had a purse inside of it and the seatbelt was hanging out and just a lot of things you could tell it wasn't right.
7: The right front windshield was shattered and we found a purse with contents and identification and money and so forth relating to the female passenger.
1: The Jeep belonged to Richard and Carla Van Dusen. Carla's cell phone was found on the front seat. just a half mile away, neighbors called police to report two dead bodies on the road outside their home. They were identified as Richard and Carla Van Dusen.
7: Richard was laying face down in the dirt of the driveway, and Carla was laying on her side. Both had been shot in the head, and we later learned through an autopsy that Carla had also been stabbed.
1: Richard and Carla had been married for 3 years. They had three grown children from previous marriages.
8: My son, he said, they're dead. And I said, did they have an accident? And I said, are you sure? Several times I asked him if he was sure. And then he told me that they had been found and that they had been murdered. And I don't even remember after that.
1: Investigators had two crime scenes, the Jeep and the area where the bodies were found. Based on the evidence and the location of the bodies, investigators think that the killer was someone the Van Dusens knew.
9: We felt that there probably was a third party involved in the vehicle with them. Richard Van Dusen is forced out of the car at gunpoint. We feel that he's certainly killed outside of the car. Carla Van Dusen is shot while seated in the car.
1: It looked like Carla saw what was happening, turned her head, lifted her left hand, and the bullet went through the windshield, her hand, and into her head. Later, the killer cut her seatbelt and removed her body from the Jeep. Investigators believe the killer then drove the Jeep a half mile away and abandoned it. On the ground near the Jeep, police found a Florida driver's license. It belonged to someone named Henry Sullivan.
7: We learned that Mr. Sullivan had a comparatively extensive criminal arrest record, from narcotics to crimes against persons, battery and aggravated battery, probation violations. He had a reasonably extensive record.
1: When police went to Henry Sullivan's apartment, they found a vintage red 1971 Chevrolet Cheyenne pickup truck parked outside his apartment. Incredibly, the truck belonged to the murder victims, Richard and Carla Van Dusen.
9: It had been completely restored. It was a classic truck. It was a definite eye catcher, and in fact, what I would describe as one of a kind pickup truck.
1: When questioned, Henry Sullivan denied any involvement in the murders. With his driver's license found at the crime scene, it looked like an open and shut case. But it was just the beginning.

0: and for Saddam. Premieres September 13th on TNT.
1: Friends and family couldn't believe that Richard and Carla Van Dusen were murdered. Richard was a copy machine sales manager whose hobby was collecting antique cars. Carla was a courtroom reporter. On weekends, she worked as a clown, entertaining sick children at local hospitals.
2: They were pretty well known in the community. They lived in a small beach town outside of St. Petersburg called Tierra Verde. Very beautiful sugar sand beaches.
1: The prime suspect was 32-year-old Henry Sullivan. He couldn't explain why his driver's license was found near the Van Dusen's abandoned Jeep and insisted he was innocent.
2: Sullivan said, you know, I lose my IDs all the time. In fact, I just lost one, you know, a couple weeks before you came to interview me.
1: The driver's license was dusted for fingerprints. None were found. Police also look for fingerprints inside the Van Dusen's Jeep, especially on the seatbelt.
3: After having applied an hydrant to the seatbelt and allowing it to dry completely, I re-examined that seatbelt for the presence of fingerprints and found none.
1: But the killer left behind one piece of evidence, a 9mm bullet found on the floor of the victim's Jeep. When investigators searched Henry Sullivan's apartment, they found a 9mm pistol.
2: Investigators found that Sullivan was in possession of two 9mm pistols, and that matched with the murder weapon that investigators had been looking for.
1: One was inoperable. The other 9mm handgun was test-fired into a tank of water. That bullet was microscopically compared to the 9mm slug found in the Van Dusen's Jeep. Analyst Erica Henderson carefully examined the distinctive marks called lands and grooves, made when each bullet goes through the barrel of the gun.
4: When you look down the barrel of a firearm, you will see the ridges and valleys. These ridges and valleys, once a bullet is fired, will be imparted on the bullet, so the bullet will also have these ridges and valleys.
1: The test bullet and the one from the crime scene were turned repeatedly as Henderson checked and rechecked the markings. But the result showed that Henry Sullivan's gun was not the murder weapon. Crime scene analysts then turned their attention to the Van Dusen's classic red pickup truck found behind Henry Sullivan's apartment. As they examined the vehicle, there was another bizarre incident in this already unusual investigation.
5: We are approached by a white male subject who identifies himself as William DeParvin, who announces himself to us as the owner of the truck and said that he had purchased it the day previous.
1: DeParvin lived in the same apartment building as Henry Sullivan, and he said he bought the truck from the Van Dusens just the day before. He said the Van Dusens placed an ad for the truck in the local newspaper. DeParvin went to look at the truck, bought it, and said the Van Dusens later delivered it to his apartment. He said he paid them $6,500 for it, and when they left, he never saw them again. Most of DeParvin's story could be corroborated, but there were several discrepancies.
5: What's he doing with a bill of sale for $6,500 when Van Dusen's telling a co-worker the day before he's found a buyer for $13,500? Now, that just tells us there's something not right here.
1: DeParvin said the Van Dusens left his apartment around 5:30. But Carla Van Dusen called her mother at 6:37 p.m. with information that contradicted that.
6: The night that they were killed, I got a phone call from Carla, and she was very excited. She said, yeah, I'm in the car. I'm driving behind Rick and the guy that bought the truck because he knows where to get the paperwork done tonight.
1: Although Carla never mentioned the buyer's name, the call placed the buyer, presumably DeParvin, in the pickup truck with Richard Van Dusen an hour after DeParvin said they left his apartment.
6: It just kind of went through my mind as to what is the hurry, you know, that you have to go out at night to get this paperwork done.
1: DeParvine denied he was the man in the pickup truck with Richard Van Dusen.
7: Homicide, Keene speaking.
1: A background check revealed this wasn't DeParvine's first brush with the law.
5: We found that Mr. DeParvine had an extensive felony arrest record and that he had just been released from prison and was on probation.
1: DeParvine had just served 9 years on a weapons possession charge. And Henry Sullivan was still a suspect.
8: We still have the Henry Sullivan angle. And also, we don't lose sight of the fact that there may be an unknown perpetrator involved in this crime. There may be something else completely unrelated to the sale of the pickup involved.

0: Based on DNA testing and blood spatter analysis, investigators believe Richard Van Dusen was pulled from his Jeep and shot outside the vehicle. His wife, Carla, was sitting in the passenger seat and was shot through the windshield. But on the steering wheel, investigators found blood, which did not come from Carla or Richard.
1: The samples that were tested from the steering wheel were consistent with being human blood. Those samples were tested to develop a DNA profile.
0: Perhaps the killer nicked his hand while cutting the seatbelt to remove Carla's body, and the blood dripped onto the steering wheel while he drove the Jeep to the dump site. Investigators asked their initial suspect, Henry Sullivan, for a DNA sample. Testing showed it was not his blood in the car.
2: Sullivan wasn't involved in the crime, so the mystery was, how did his car get there?
0: And investigators soon had another theory for how it got there. Henry Sullivan had a brother who was stopped for a traffic violation on the night of the murders. He told police that night that his name was Henry.
3: We have another person using Henry Sullivan's name and date of birth. Could he be the killer and the one that's dropped the driver's license at the scene where the vehicle was found?
2: Justin Sullivan had a warrant in existence for his arrest, wholly unrelated to any of the matters pertaining to this case. In an attempt to evade that, he gave his

0: And it could have conceivably been that Justin dropped the ID card at the scene of the crime.
1: But like his brother, Justin denied any involvement in the murders. He said he had an alibi, that he was with friends at a nightclub, which they corroborated. Then investigators asked their third suspect, William DeParvine, for a DNA sample. He said no.
2: We don't have any probable cause at this point in time in the investigation to indicate that Mr. DeParvine is involved in the murder. Therefore, we don't have enough information to draw a search warrant.
1: Without a warrant, police couldn't get a genetic sample directly from DeParvine. But there were other ways.
3: We were looking for him to either eat something, drink something and discard it, chew gum and discard it, or even spit so that we could swab that up.
1: A team of detectives was assigned to follow DeParvine everywhere he went, hoping to somehow get his DNA sample. DeParvine had earned a law degree while he was in prison, and he was very careful, either because he was disciplined or he knew he was being followed.
3: He led a very monotonous, very bland type of lifestyle. He would get up in the morning, he would go to work, he would come back home and stay inside his little apartment and go to sleep.
1: DeParvine was a construction worker, and he had no social life to speak of. For months, the surveillance continued with no luck. But DeParvine made a mistake during the Christmas shopping season. He stopped at an ice cream store and bought a dessert known as a blizzard.
3: My partner at the time and I watched him eat the blizzard and felt that the way he was slowly eating the blizzard and taking the spoon and raking it across his teeth, that spoon would possibly give us some DNA from Mr. DeParvine.
1: DeParvine discarded the cup and the spoon, and investigators immediately retrieved the spoon from the trash.
4: The technology has become incredibly sensitive and incredibly powerful, and there is the ability to obtain DNA from the smallest piece of evidence in a very reproducible, very reliable manner.
1: On the spoon, scientists found saliva. They extracted DNA and compared it to the blood found on the steering wheel of the Van Dusen's Jeep. The results left no doubt.
4: The DNA profile that was developed from the steering wheel was matched to the DNA profile that was obtained for William DeParvine, his known standard.
1: William DeParvine was arrested and charged with first-degree murder. Yet he continued to maintain his innocence. He claimed his neighbor, Henry Sullivan, was the culprit and that the driver's license proved it. A jury would have to decide.

0: 4imprint.com.
1: 4imprint, for certain.
2: William DeParvine admitted that he was with Carla and Richard Van Dusen on the night they were murdered. DeParvine says he bought the couple's truck, and after he paid for it, he never saw them again. But prosecutors didn't believe that. They say the Van Dusens delivered the car, but DeParvine didn't have the money. So he asked the Van Dusens to follow him to his friend's home to get the money. Phone records indicate Carla called her mother at 6:37 to say she was driving behind the man who bought their truck. Although no one knows why, they apparently left the pickup truck at one location, and all three got into the Jeep on their way to get the money. As DeParvine led the Van Dusens to the deserted road, they may have realized that there was no friend, that there was no money, and that this was a setup. DeParvine used a 9mm weapon to order Richard out of the Jeep and shot him. He shot Carla through the windshield. The bullet passed through her left hand as she tried to protect herself. Then, DeParvine cut Carla's seatbelt to remove her body from the Jeep, and in doing so, accidentally cut his hand. His blood dripped onto the steering wheel as he drove the Jeep back to the pickup truck. Before he abandoned the Jeep, he planted Henry Sullivan's driver's license, which he may have stolen since Sullivan lived in the same apartment building as he did. To cover his tracks, DeParvine forged the bill of sale for the truck in the amount of $6,500, half of what the Van Dusens were asking for it. Where he disposed of the murder weapon remains a mystery.
3: He was on a work release when he killed Carla and Rick. I had been told that federal investigators had deemed him to be a psychopath, a sociopath. And I was told by one of the prosecutors that they did not think this whole crime happened because he wanted that truck. It happened because he was looking for somebody to kill.
2: At the trial, DeParvine insisted he was innocent and took the stand in his own defense.
4: As soon as Mr. DeParvine took the stand, then prosecution turned very aggressive and went after Mr. DeParvine and basically started to pull apart all of the alibis.
2: DeParvine told a series of stories trying to explain what happened, but none of them matched the physical evidence.
4: The point where I made up my mind that he must be guilty was after I heard his complete testimony and decided that all of the alibis that he was coming up with were just beyond belief.
2: The jury took 3 hours to find DeParvine guilty, and he was sentenced to death. In the end, some saliva on a plastic spoon and a small nick on his hand told investigators how he committed the crime and how he killed two innocent people who were just trying to sell their truck and be on their way.
3: I was never really into forensic science or even, you know, gave it any thought. But since that time has happened, I have become hooked on Courtney. And I've learned a lot about the way the law works and about the way forensics play into a case where there's no eyewitness, especially.

0: A little girl died, and investigators didn't know why or how. Was it an accident? Was it an unexplained illness? Or was she murdered? Scientists would go halfway around the world before finding the answer in two unlikely places: a shredded legal document and her mother's signature. In the spring of 2000, a 2.5-year-old girl was in the intensive care unit of a New Hampshire hospital fighting for her life.
1: In the very beginning, no one knew that she had anything more than a bad cold. But then she went downhill so dramatically.
0: Her name was Sunday Abeck, and her story was unlike any other in the hospital. Sunday was from the Sudan, where a bloody civil war was claiming thousands of lives. She and her family were lucky to be alive.
2: She had to flee because of violence in her area.
3: Her father was a political prisoner in Sudan, and that may have been more dangerous for her family to remain in the Sudan because of that.
4: People were being killed. Didn't matter what side you were on, we had to leave.
0: Shortly after Sunday was born, the family fled to a refugee camp in Egypt. After 2 years, a missionary group was able to get them to a small apartment in Manchester, New Hampshire. No one in the family spoke English. The change from their life in Africa was enormous.
1: It must have been a culture shock. This is an old mill city in New Hampshire, big mill buildings and whatnot, much colder weather. But this family moved in and started to prepare a better life, a safer life. They thought at least their kids could be raised without getting shot at.
0: The family had been in the U.S. for just a little more than a month when one day, for no apparent reason, Sunday started vomiting. She ran a high fever and she became delirious.
5: Her mother was sleeping on the hospital floor in Sunday's room. She would sit and hold the child in her arms. I mean, that was her main concern, was that Sunday was sick and she had to get her better.
0: At first, doctors thought Sunday had contracted a bad case of the flu. But none of their treatments worked, and they were unsure what was wrong with her.
1: Sunday's initial symptoms were high fever and vomiting, and that could be anything.
0: Despite a battery of tests, the cause of Sunday's illness couldn't be determined. None of her siblings or her mother had gotten sick. 3 days after she was admitted to the hospital, Sunday's temperature soared and her brain swelled uncontrollably. She went into a coma and died.
4: When you have children, God gives them to you and He can take them. When Sunday died, I tried to remember that God gave her to us and now He wanted her back.
0: For Sunday's family, the promise of a peaceful life in America had turned into an unspeakable tragedy.
1: The mother's lawyer said that she had told him that if she had any idea this could have happened, she never would have moved her family to the United States. But of course, she couldn't have known. She knew she was moving them away from a danger. She just had no way of knowing she was moving them into another danger.
0: Soon, an investigation was mounted to find out how it happened. And what it uncovered was not an illness, but a crime.

0: 6th, Friday, 7:30 a.m. Eastern on True TV.
1: During a spring snowstorm in 2000, 2.5-year-old Sunday Abeck was laid to rest thousands of miles from her native Sudan.
2: I'll never forget the women in the group wearing their African clothes and wool hats and gloves, and they were singing African prayers as the snow came down. They probably never saw snow before. And the whole scene to me was just one of the saddest things.
1: After 2 years on the run, the family thought they had finally found a safe haven in America, but they were wrong.
2: They had come here trying to have a better life for their daughter, and they end up burying her in a snowstorm in New Hampshire. And that led to an intriguing story. How did this come to pass?
1: Investigators thought poisoning might be a possibility.
3: Whenever there's an unexplained death of a child, I think the police first suspect is always a family member.
1: Sunday's mother was questioned, but she had no apparent motive. She was asked if one of the siblings could have done it.
4: It was ridiculous. In Africa, a child cannot poison her sister or her brother or even me. They wouldn't know how. It did not come from the family.
1: Was it possible one of the neighbors, perhaps resentful over the influx of refugees into the neighborhood, was responsible?
4: In our apartment complex was another family from Sudan. Before my child got sick, so did theirs, but he recovered. He didn't die.
1: But a severe flu caused that child's illness. New Hampshire officials couldn't determine how Sunday died, and this raised alarms.
5: One of their initial concerns was to make sure there was not the importation into the U.S. of some exotic disease that could have been transmitted by Sunday or her family into the U.S.
1: All members of the family were thoroughly tested. Everyone was perfectly healthy. But then results came back from an extensive test on Sunday's blood. Analysts were shocked by what they found. Her blood contained unusually large amounts of lead, 392 micrograms per deciliter, 40 times the lethal level for a child.
6: High level for us might be 50 or 60. I think we may have even had a 70 or an 80 over the years that I've done inspections, but a 392 was just absolutely off the charts for us.
1: Lead kills by attaching itself to red blood cells. This takes oxygen out of the blood and starves the brain. Sunday's official cause of death was lead poisoning, the first such case in the U.S. in more than a decade.
2: The family seemed to be having trouble grasping what had happened. One of them said to me, you know, we don't have lead in Africa. In Africa, lead is bullets you're getting shot at.
1: Investigators now checked the rest of the family to see if they'd also been exposed to lead. The test showed they were all within normal levels.
7: There was something unique to Sunday. It wasn't something that they had commonly all been exposed to that created this horrific problem for all of the family.
1: How could a killer dose of lead have gotten into Sunday's system while the rest of the family was unaffected? Their apartment building was locked down in a search for answers. Paint, the most common source of lead poisoning, was tested with a portable X-ray analyzer.
6: It uses a radiation source to basically excite the lead atoms in the paint, and then it actually sends X-rays back into the machine.
1: Minor amounts of lead were found in the paint, not unusual in an old building, and not nearly enough to kill someone. Now, investigators moved on to the water, the air, the cooking utensils, and toys. Everything in the apartment was tested.
7: We select an area of the home and mark off a square foot and actually wipe it with a sterile wipe and collect the dust and put it in a sterile container, and that's analyzed to see what the dust level in the home.
1: The contents of the wipes were dissolved in hydrochloric acid. In a process called atomic absorption, the solution was exposed to temperatures of more than 3,000 degrees Fahrenheit. No abnormal levels were found. Nothing in the building could produce a dose of lead large enough to kill.
6: And I walked back to the office and said, I don't think it's the house, there's something else going on.

0: premieres next Monday on CNN and next day on the CNN app.
1: Extensive testing provided no clues as to how little Sunday Abeck was exposed to a lethal dose of lead.
2: Lead has been known as a hazard for 2,000 years. Lead was one of the first occupational diseases identified by the Romans and even the Greeks many, many years ago. So it's not a new issue.
1: While investigators couldn't rule out an intentional poisoning by someone in the U.S., they had to consider the possibility that Sunday was poisoned before she got to America. Perhaps in the refugee camp.
3: They even brought in the health department in Egypt, and they sampled the formula that the little children were giving. Because if something was contaminated in the formula, that could affect thousands of kids.
1: Food, air, water, and soil in the camp were tested. Everything was negative. It seemed the question of how Sunday had been killed might never be answered.
3: There was this mystery. What had happened to her and why?
1: Investigators now turn back to Sunday herself. Since lead is a poison, the body goes to great lengths to expel it. Deposits build up in the nails and hair. The average person's hair grows about a half inch per month. Sunday's hair was an inch long and provided a wealth of information.
4: She had spent a month in the United States, and before that she had been in Egypt. So by taking her hair and looking at it specifically for lead content and dividing it in half so that we had the half inch that grew in the United States and the half inch that grew before that, we were able to make a comparison and time her exposure.
1: The hair was bombarded with radioactive neutrons. This caused different elements in the sample to react in unique ways. The tip of Sunday's hair had trace amounts of lead, but the base, the part closest to the scalp, showed massive amounts.
4: What that tells me is, in the United States, she got exposed to a pretty significant amount of lead, and that her level before that wasn't abnormal. So her exposure was in this country, it wasn't back in Egypt.
1: Investigators must have overlooked something. But they didn't know what.
3: They went full circle. They went back to Manchester and they started saying, what did we miss?
1: They questioned Sunday's mother again and were told something they had not heard before. Sunday spent a lot of time on the front porch of their apartment building.
5: I knew always that the cause of Sunday's sickness had something to do with the apartment.
6: They were able to ascertain that the child did in fact spend time playing on the porch, and the mother had seen the child pick at the paint on the porch.
1: The porch of the apartment was in bad shape. The paint was old and peeling. Suddenly, investigators thought they'd solved the mystery. It looked to be a phenomenon called pica. The word comes from the Latin name for magpie, a bird that eats almost anything.
2: Pica is a condition particularly of children, but not always of children. It's sort of a craving for food items to eat.
3: Lead paint often tastes sweet. So here's a little malnourished girl who's never had enough food, and it became pretty clear she was probably picking up chips of paint and sucking on them or chewing on them.
1: Samples of paint from the porch showed levels of lead 37 times the legal limit. To see if it was this paint that killed Sunday, investigators brought in the Centers for Disease Control. The samples were dissolved in nitric acid and then heated, so the isotopes, or chemical signature of the lead, would be exposed.
7: We can run the sample of analysis for the child's blood and compare that to the different potential sources that she was exposed to.
1: The isotopes from the paint on the porch and from Sunday's blood were identical. This test left no doubt. Sunday Abeck got a lethal dose of lead by eating the paint on the front porch of her apartment building. But the case was far from over. Investigators soon found evidence that someone knew Sunday was in danger all along and mounted an elaborate cover-up to keep that knowledge from her family and police.

0: in psoriasis. Learn how AbbVie could help you save.
1: A year-long forensic investigation proved without a doubt what killed little Sunday Abeck.
2: We concluded that lead paint and dust in the environment of her apartment in Manchester was the principal source of her lead poisoning.
1: Property records showed the rental agent for the apartment building, James Anixdean, had been informed that his building did not meet current standards for lead safety. By law, he had to let his tenants know this.
3: Landlords and property managers who lease buildings constructed prior to 1977, they are required to provide general lead paint warning notices.
1: To prove that they had been informed, tenants must sign these disclosure documents. The landlord provided photocopies of these documents and signed an affidavit saying they were legitimate. Investigators weren't so sure.
3: The tenants advised us that they had not signed those documents. We're actually looking at them to see if they were forged.
1: Document experts compared signatures from the documents to known signatures of the tenants. The signatures were exact matches.
3: He was too good at it, actually, because the signatures were too much alike. If he had varied them in some way, it would have been a much more difficult case to resolve.
1: The signatures weren't forgeries. They were duplicates of signatures from other documents the tenants had signed.
4: The signatures are what we determined to be a layover. They were an exact replica of an authentic signature, which indicates to us that it was placed there by some other means and was fraudulent.
1: One of these signatures stood out. It was from Sunday's mother, Mary Allaroot. In the document provided by the landlord, her name was spelled out. But at the time, Mary could barely write English.
5: She was still signing her name with an X, though she was undergoing training by a church-sponsored teacher to learn how to read and write and speak the English language. It was readily apparent to non-handwriting forensic examiners that this was indeed not her signature.
1: Investigators raided the landlord's office. In the bottom of a trash can, they found more than 60 torn scraps of paper.
3: The Secret Service reconstructed that document for us, finding all but one of the 60-something pieces.
1: When the pieces were reassembled, investigators found the original forgery of Mary Allaroot's signature, identical to the one on the lead disclosure notice.
3: He forged the signature of Sunday Abeck's mother on the lead paint disclosure form. He copied it and produced copies to the Environmental Protection Agency and the grand jury.
1: The landlord's fingerprints were on the document. Mary Allaroot's were not.
4: It's very unlikely that she had handled or had anything to do with that particular document.
1: Investigators say that when Anixdean found out about Sunday's death, he knew he was potentially liable. So he took his tenant's signatures, copied them from other documents, and then placed them back onto the lead disclosure agreements. His biggest mistake was forging the signature of Sunday's mother. Apparently, he was unaware how she signed her name. So it was clear this was not her signature. When faced with the evidence, James Anixdean pleaded guilty to obstruction of justice and failing to notify his tenants that they were living in unsafe conditions.
5: What motivated him, what motivates all of our criminals in this arena, it's all about money. They want to save it, and at what cost? I think the cost in this one was real high. Not to him, to her.
1: Repainting the porch would have cost just a few $100s and would have saved Sunday's life. Her family won a $700,000 civil award against Anixdean and his real estate company. He was sentenced to 15 months in prison and fined $40,000. His was the first ever conviction in the U.S. for failure to notify about the presence of lead.
6: He dug himself a real deep hole and got hit with a big penalty. And I think the EPA hoped that sent an alarm across the country so other landlords don't take part in similar activities.
1: Sundy's family has relocated to Tennessee. They're still adjusting to life in America and the aftermath of Sundy's death. Meanwhile, Sundy lies in an unmarked grave in a New Hampshire cemetery, hundreds of miles from her family, thousands of miles from home. Her death could easily have been avoided, but thanks to the forensic analysis, it's far less likely another family will suffer the same tragedy.
6: Her death couldn't have been solved without forensics. You know, the work in the lab is what solved this case. And it happened at the federal, state, and local level. It took a lot of technicians to study this material and figure out exactly what happened. And they did, which is gratifying, I'm sure.
1: The dean of a prestigious university had a secret life that may have led to his death. A tiny piece of a latex glove and some broken glass were the only clues. To solve the mystery, investigators needed to know what he was doing with an 18-year-old girl. For 12 years, students and faculty at Texas Tech University could set their watches by Douglas Miller's schedule. As the associate dean of libraries, he'd arrive promptly by 8 a.m., a schedule that never varied, until one day he just didn't show up.
7: If he was ill, he would call in and that sort of thing. So we were aware that things weren't exactly the way they were supposed to be.
1: Police found his car in a drainage ditch in Canyon Lakes Park, just 5 miles from the university. 53-year-old Doug Miller was dead in the back seat. And there was an 18-year-old woman, Viola McVade, found dead in the front passenger seat. Both were shot with a .380 caliber pistol.
8: There were 6 bullets recovered at the scene that all six were able to be identified as .380 auto caliber, and they were all fired from the same firearm.
1: Gunfire had broken both of the car's side windows, but there was no broken glass in the drainage ditch, which meant the murder took place elsewhere.
9: It took hours for them to check the ground and the sticks and everything possible around the car before they could even pull the car out of the gully, and after that, they would remove the bodies out.
1: The car was dusted for fingerprints, and the only ones found belonged to Doug and Viola. And investigators soon discovered why. They found what appeared to be a small piece of a latex glove beneath Doug Miller's body.
10: It was the tip of a finger, is what it was. It was less than a half an inch.
1: If the killer was wearing rubber gloves, this was a clear indication the murders were premeditated.
9: You wonder right away, why is a 53-year-old male in the car with an 18-year-old female? You know, what's that connection? Which, of course, we were all asking.
1: Investigators learned that Doug Miller met Viola McVade for the first time just a few hours before the murders. A known prostitute, Teresa Williams, had introduced them. Doug Miller called Teresa Williams looking for a date, and Williams suggested her friend, Viola McVade.
11: He would take out a young woman on the date several times and see where it would go. That it was not a situation he was asking for someone to sleep with him. Not real common, but it happens. Not that uncommon either.
10: As far as I know, this might have been a lonely man that just enjoyed the company of these young girls. Maybe that's the naivety in me, you know, that says that.
1: Doug Miller was a divorced father of 2 grown children. Viola was an aspiring model and hadn't yet graduated from high school.
12: Words can't describe how I felt. I loved her, but the way I truly felt for her, I can't explain it to you.
1: Her fiancé, Teremy Beaver, knew nothing about this paid date, but wasn't entirely surprised.
12: She loved money. I know that. Whatever it took for her to, you know, to get to provide for her and her family, that's what she was going to do.
1: Investigators knew Beaver had nothing to do with the crime because he was in jail that night on a drug charge.
10: I always tell folks, it's almost impossible to get killed in Lubbock unless you're doing something you shouldn't be doing, unless you're someplace you shouldn't be.

0: next Friday, 7:30 a.m. Eastern on True TV.
1: The double homicide of a college dean and a teenage girl was going to be difficult to solve, since Doug Miller and Viola McVade were barely acquainted, and each had different backgrounds to look into. When questioned by police, Doug Miller's friend said he had no known enemies.
2: Everyone we asked, his friends, his co-workers, were completely shocked. They had no idea why he would have been in this part of town or with this person.
1: In fact, Doug Miller had a reputation as one of the most private and generous people at the university where he worked.
3: He anonymously set up a scholarship for a student assistant in the library. Now, they all knew the scholarship was available, but they didn't know who funded it. And I just always thought that was very interesting that he had every opportunity to say, you know, put his name on it or say, I did this, but he never did that kind of thing.
1: The crime scene suggested that Doug Miller may not have been the primary target, but that Viola McVade was.
4: I think she had three gunshot wounds to the head, very close. She had stippling that was, gunpowder burns that were very close, almost close contact wounds to her head.
1: High impact blood spatter inside the car on the driver's side proved that Doug Miller was shot in the front seat and then moved to the back seat.
5: With the amount of blood that was in the seat and it being all smeared would indicate that after he was removed from that seat that someone had to sit down in that blood and transfer that blood from the seat to their person.
1: Both victims still had their wallets, jewelry, and other personal items, so robbery was not considered a motive. The bodies were in Doug's car in a ravine in Canyon Lakes Park. There was no glass on the ground from the broken windows, an indication the murders took place elsewhere. But where was the murder scene? Police records revealed a potential clue. Around 10 p.m. on the night before the bodies were discovered, several people called police headquarters to report gunfire in a dark alley.
2: I think the reason nobody saw anything is because nobody wanted to see anything. I think this is from an area of town where you don't want to be involved in telling what you may or may not have seen or heard.
1: A close inspection of the alley revealed shattered glass, which was sent to the forensics lab for testing. Analysts tested the glass for what's known as its refractive index.
6: Refractive index is the measure of the speed of light as it passes through a substance. It's the reason that when you put a straw in a glass of water, it looks like the straw bends.
1: The sample is crushed into small pieces and placed in a drop of oil, then heated. When the oil and the glass reach the same refractive index, the glass disappears.
6: We change the temperature of the oil until we see that glass disappear, and then we know at that temperature the oil is this refractive index, therefore the glass is that same refractive index.
1: The refractive index of the glass in the alleyway was similar to the glass from Doug Miller's car. To be absolutely certain, scientists heated the glass with an argon plasma torch to identify its chemical makeup.
6: If the levels of all nine of those elements from the question sample fall within the range of those same levels for the known, then we say that's a positive association.
1: And this proved the glass in the alleyway was from Doug Miller's car.
7: That definitely was our first, I guess, link saying those two scenes are connected.
1: Next, investigators wanted to know where Doug Miller and Viola McVade were before they were killed. In Doug Miller's home, investigators found a lipstick-stained cigarette butt.
8: DNA testing was performed on that cigarette butt, and that was actually determined to be consistent with the DNA profile of the female victim.
1: Next, investigators checked Doug Miller's telephone records and found something interesting. Someone, presumably Viola, used Doug Miller's phone to call her sister Liza, but Liza's boyfriend, Vaughn Ross, answered the phone.
9: They didn't get along. They never got along, not even from the first day that they actually met. They never got along. She always said it was something about him.
1: According to Liza McVeigh, she never got to speak with Viola that night. She said that Vaughn and Viola argued and that Vaughn hung up on her.
10: Hello?
1: Perhaps the most telling piece of information was that Vaughn Ross's apartment was just 15 feet from the alley where Viola and Doug were murdered. But he wasn't the only person who lived near the alley. So too did Teresa Williams, who admitted she was with the couple earlier in the evening.
7: At that point, she became a very likely suspect or someone with who possibly had more information than what she had relayed to.
4: Well, everybody that has contact with the victims at that night is considered a suspect.

0: huge savings
1: and free shipping from our U.S. warehouses.
2: Police had a number of suspects in the double homicide of Viola McVade and Doug Miller. One was Teresa Williams, a prostitute who had introduced the two on the night of the murders.
3: We knew what type of business that Teresa was in. We knew what type of things that everybody else in that kind of ran in the circle, you know, did. And so, we made our own presumptions.
2: Others included Viola's sister, Liza McVade, and her boyfriend, Vaughn Ross. Coincidentally, Ross was a master's student at Texas Tech University studying architecture, the same university where Doug Miller worked. But police found no evidence the two knew one another. When questioned by police, Vaughn Ross and Liza McVade confirmed that Viola called them about an hour before the murder. They admitted there was an argument and that Vaughn hung up on her. But both Liza and Vaughn Ross insisted they weren't home when neighbors heard gunfire in the alley an hour later. Liza said she left Vaughn's apartment and went home after Viola called.
3: She decided, well, I'm just going to walk over to my dad's house. She didn't have a vehicle. And so her dad didn't live too far away from where his apartment was. It was sometime around 9 o'clock, 9:30, I think is what she said.
2: Vaughn said he too left his apartment just after Liza did to run some errands. A background check revealed some troubling information. Vaughn Ross had a history of violence. As a minor, he had been convicted of stabbing a former girlfriend.
3: That was a very violent act that he had done. He had basically cut a girl, I think, 8 or 9 times in a very deep laceration to her throat, to her neck area.
2: A search of Vaughn Ross's apartment turned up nothing. There were no bloody clothes, no bloody shoes. There was no gun or ammunition, nothing that would link him to the murders. The only forensic evidence at the scene was the fingertip of a latex glove found inside Doug Miller's car. A lab technician swabbed what appeared to be a speck of blood on the outside of the latex. A phenolphthalein test proved it was human blood. And a DNA test showed it was Douglas.

0: would release more DNA from the hand.
1: Just as they suspected, the swab from the inside of the tip did show some cells, but a very small amount. Just a few years ago, this sample wouldn't have been large enough for DNA testing, but now, polymerase chain reaction increases the sample size by replicating it. So a DNA analysis was possible, and the results were astonishing.

0: Join for free today at govx.com.
1: The microscopic skin cells on the inside of the ripped latex glove yielded some surprising news. It had DNA from not one person, but two.
2: The DNA profile from the inside swabbing of the latex glove was consistent with a mixture of the male victim and the suspect, Von Ross.
3: With that small piece of the tip of the latex glove, we were able to place the suspect, Von Ross, in that vehicle.
4: If that match had not been made, somebody would have had to make a decision whether to let us go ahead with what we had or let it be an unsolved case.
1: Von Ross was arrested and charged with two counts of first-degree murder for the shooting deaths of Viola McVade and Doug Miller. As Ross was led to the police station, investigators noticed he was wearing a sweatshirt. On a hunch, they confiscated the sweatshirt and sent it to the forensics lab.
5: Days later, I began examining that sweatshirt and found a stain of blood right on the front, right in the chest area

0: that shirt. It was transferred blood. It was just a small stain where you could tell that that shirt had come into contact with a bloody source.
1: DNA testing confirmed the blood was Doug Miller's. Somehow, Ross transferred a small amount of Miller's blood onto his shirt. Based on the forensic evidence, prosecutors believe they know what happened on the night of the murders. Doug Miller wanted company that night, so he asked an acquaintance, Teresa Williams, if she knew anyone who was free. Williams introduced Doug Miller to 18-year-old Viola McVeigh. DNA testing of a cigarette butt revealed Doug and Viola spent part of that evening in Doug's home. Telephone records indicate Viola called Vaughn Ross's apartment and asked to speak with her sister Liza. Ross refused. Viola may have suspected that Vaughn was physically abusing her sister and told him she was coming over to check up on her. But Liza left before Viola arrived.
2: I don't think she ever thought in a million years that this was what was going to happen. I think she was just tired of him and she just left. I think clearly he did the act on his own.
1: Prosecutors believe Ross put on a pair of latex gloves, grabbed a semi-automatic pistol, and waited for Viola to arrive. When Doug Miller drove into the alley to drop Viola off, he walked into an ambush. Ross shot Viola three times in her head. Then he killed Doug Miller. Glass from Miller's car fell to the street. Forensic testing proved this was the crime scene. As Ross moved Doug's body to the back seat, a tiny piece of the rubber glove ripped. Inside was enough DNA to link Vaughn Ross to the crime. Ross drove 5 miles to Canyon Lakes Park and dumped the car in a ravine, then ran home. Investigators believe Ross dumped the gloves and the murder weapon in a trash bin along the way. He never realized he left the most incriminating evidence inside the car.
3: I believe the tip of this latex glove was like the nail in the coffin on this case.
1: Ross had a previous conviction for assaulting a previous girlfriend, so he was no stranger to violence. Prosecutors think in this case that Ross's animosity towards Viola McVeigh was what set him off.
2: I have no doubt in my mind, sitting here in front of you today, that that's the reason that she was killed, is because of this hatred and this ongoing feud.
1: Despite the forensic evidence, Vaughn Ross insisted he was innocent. But this telephone call, recorded in prison before the trial between Ross and his mother, clearly contradicted that.
4: Now, you didn't think that, did you?
5: I might have. I don't know. That's why I need to talk to a lawyer.
4: What you know you may have?
5: I don't remember none. That's why she's saying I need to talk to a lawyer.
4: Oh, Lord.
2: That's about as close. He just couldn't lie to his mom. You know, an innocent person just is going to say, come on, of course not, or no. But it was a long pause, and I might have. I mean, to me, that's as close a confession as you could get.
1: After a 2-week trial, Vaughn Ross was convicted of capital murder and sentenced to death.
6: To let you know, it's not a such thing as a perfect crime. It's some kind of evidence somewhere. You just have to look deeper to find it. The slightest little thing can give a person away.
1: Ross took every precaution he knew about, but it simply wasn't enough.
7: Finding the tip of the latex glove is what conclusively put him as the shooter. So without the science, I don't think he might have ever been caught.
8: I don't know where this case would have gone without finding the tip of that glove, because there were so many people involved that didn't tell the whole truth, that you could tell were holding something back, that may have wanted to cover up for someone else.
9: One of my favorite quotes is that when man commits a crime, God will find a witness.
1: To solve a murder, investigators needed to find the fatal bullet. But where was it? Could the laws of physics solve the mystery? If not, a killer would walk free. World War II. In the skies over Europe, American airmen fought a deadly and dangerous war. For every 100 airmen who flew missions over Europe, 70 never came back. One of the highest casualty rates in the history of warfare. Walter Yoakum was one of the fortunate ones.
10: He was in the 8th Air Force in World War II. He was a waist gunner in a B-17 and survived 34 missions over Nazi-held territory.
1: Yoakum risked his life and almost lost it countless times. But only his family and fellow veterans knew it.
11: He never talked about it, so I didn't know what he did in the military.
1: 76-year-old Yoakum, a widower and retired accountant, lived by himself on the outskirts of Boulder County, Colorado. On a fall day in 1993, his housekeeper noticed something was wrong.
10: She went and knocked on the door, got no answer. She said that's very unusual for him because he's a pretty punctual guy, was never late, was always there when she was supposed to show up.
11: She went around the back of the house and decided to knock on the back door and noticed that there was a broken window. And she got concerned at that point and decided to notify the police.
1: Investigators from the Boulder Sheriff's Office discovered Walter Yoakum dead at the bottom of the stairs. He had been fatally shot through the neck.
11: I don't think I slept for a couple of days. It's hard to imagine somebody that you know has just been violently murdered.
1: Outside, detectives noticed several clear foot impressions in the mud. Crime scene technicians took plaster casts for future comparison.
12: There was a particularly good set of footprints that were cast from that, and they were a lug sole type of a boot, kind of a work boot kind of a sole.
1: The point of entry was through a broken bedroom window on the ground floor. There were muddy footprints leading to the foyer. At the stairwell, detectives found gunshot residue.
13: As you could see, the pattern of the gunpowder on the wall left an outline where the barrel, the end of the barrel was. It demonstrated exactly where the shooter was standing at the time that he killed Mr. Yoakum.
1: There was an empty gun holster upstairs on the dining room floor.
10: We called the son and said, did he have any guns and what were they? And he says, oh yeah. He says, my dad had his .45, which he kept from World War II. He says, everybody kept their guns when they left the Army.
1: This was a distinctive gun. It was a Colt semi-automatic used by many World War II servicemen. Soldiers routinely scraped off the gun's serial numbers after the war. But Yoakum's gun was missing. So, too, was his credit card and some cash. Adding to the mystery was the awkward position of Walter Yoakum's body. He was lying on his back with his arms extended and his knees in the air.
12: Someone had come and moved him after rigor mortis had set in because he was nearly face up with both arms somewhat in the air, and gravity just doesn't allow you to do that.
1: This meant the killer was inside the house at least 3 hours, maybe longer.
10: Our working theory in the beginning was that this was a burglary, was interrupted, and what was really bad about that is that burglaries are one of the hardest crimes to solve.
1: The most bizarre clue was found near Yoakum's foot. It was the foil wrapper of a Reese's peanut butter cup. There was an empty bag of peanut butter cups in the refrigerator.
12: That's a cold-blooded killer. Having just murdered somebody, then go through the refrigerator and see what there is to eat. And then stand there and look at him while you're eating some of his candy.

0: premieres next Monday on CNN and next day on the CNN app.
1: Clues from the crime scene indicated Walter Yoakam most likely heard an intruder, grabbed his gun, and was heading down the steps when the intruder shot him.
2: At the beginning of the investigation, there's an autopsy, and at that point, we discover the bullet's not in the victim's body. So it's like, for the next task for those of us going back out to the scene is, we got to find this bullet.
1: This was a problem. Without the bullet, investigators would know nothing about the murder weapon and would have no ballistic evidence once they identified a suspect.
2: So everything suggested there was one shot fired and it went through the victim and out. Somebody went on the roof, looked around, couldn't find a bullet. We looked in the gutter, couldn't find a bullet.
3: How are we going to find this bullet? Because if it exited the house, you got literally acres and acres and acres of places that bullet could be, and it's a bullet that big.
1: To find it, investigators turned to the science department at the University of Colorado.
4: Once it enters the atmosphere, then it's not likely to change its configuration, although it might be tumbling. So the three things you need to know are the initial velocity, the initial angle with respect to the horizontal, and the amount of air resistance that you could expect.
2: We knew from the wound it was probably a 38, 357, 9mm, that middle-sized caliber. We knew it wasn't the 22, it was too big for that, and it was too small for a 45.
1: A bullet from these caliber weapons would be traveling at approximately 1,000 feet per second. But the bullet passed through a human body, went through the ceiling, then the roof shingles.
4: It's very difficult to determine how much energy is lost as the bullet passes through those three obstacles. But in order to determine where the bullet falls, you need to know the velocity just after it passes through the roof.
1: To study how much velocity was lost, investigators reassembled everything the bullet passed through. A beef roast was used to simulate the victim's neck. Behind it was a piece of plaster ceiling, and behind that, a section from the roof. When the bullet was fired, its speed was tracked with a chronometer, a device that works very much like a radar gun.
4: There was a great deal more energy lost by the bullet in passing through the victim and the ceiling and the roof than was originally thought.
1: The next step was to determine the angle at which the bullet left the house. Gunshot residue told investigators approximately where the killer was standing. They knew where the victim was when he was struck. And the hole in the roof told them where the bullet exited. At a speed of approximately 850 feet per second, the bullet exited the house at a 68-degree angle. With gravity and wind resistance factored in, scientists predicted the bullet would be fairly close to the house.
5: We asked a local treasure hunting club to use their metal detectors, and we marked off the entire yard and field beyond the house with a grid, and then we asked people to search this grid for that bullet.
1: And they found it, just 90 feet from the house. It was a 38 caliber bullet.
2: Very excited. We had our missing link. We had the bullet. We really believe this was the bullet that killed Walter Yoakam.
1: Unfortunately, it was of little value.
5: Initially, I was pretty excited about it. And then I was discouraged because the bullet was so mangled that it wasn't going to give us any ballistics.
6: The base was still relatively intact, and about maybe a quarter of an inch up the base was intact. But other than that, it was pretty mangled.
1: Now investigators needed to identify some suspects. There probably was no prior relationship between Walter Yoakam and the killer. So investigators checked police records for anyone arrested for burglary around the time of the murder. There was only one, James Dobson. He'd been released from prison on a burglary conviction just a few days before Yoakam's murder. And he had a habit of eating at his crime scenes.
5: He was breaking into houses to steal food.
6: The fact that he's eating food from the house at the scene of these burglaries, and you have Reese's peanut butter cup wrappers on the floor,
3: all kind of point to Mr. Dobson. It's just logical that you go look at him.
1: But eating candy wouldn't be enough. Investigators would need much more.

0: premieres next Monday on CNN and next day on the CNN app.
1: Some of Walter Yoakam's neighbors told investigators about some suspicious-looking men in the neighborhood on the night of Yoakam's murder. So they asked the neighbors to view a lineup that included their prime suspect, James Dobson.
2: Your witness look at them and decide if any of them are the guy. And in this case, I believe Mr. Dobson was familiar to the witness, but they couldn't say that's the guy.
1: Dobson denied any involvement in Yoakam's murder, and there was no evidence he owned a weapon capable of firing a .38 caliber bullet. And Dobson didn't own boots that matched the impressions found at the crime scene. So investigators wanted to know if there were fingerprints on the peanut butter cup wrapper found next to Yoakam's body.
3: On processing that wrapper, I was not able to obtain any latent prints off of that surface.
1: In fact, there were no foreign prints anywhere in the house. In order to identify more potential suspects, Colorado investigators searched police records to identify any unusual criminal activity around the time of Walter Yoakam's murder. And one incident in particular stood out. Two undercover officers noticed a pickup truck with North Dakota license plates leaving the home of a known drug dealer on the day after Yoakam was killed. The truck was registered to Kevin Doctor.
4: So she called Bismarck, North Dakota, to ask them about who is this Kevin Doctor guy.
2: They said, well, you know, it's funny you should call about him because we just arrested him yesterday.
1: 29-year-old Kevin Doctor was a career criminal with a history of drugs and weapons offenses.
2: They said he's a convicted felon, so we arrested him for possession of weapons by a previous offender. And one thing led to another, you know. Of course, the next question is, well, what kind of guns did he have?
1: When arrested, Doctor had a .357 and a World War II-era .45 caliber Colt pistol, like the one missing from Walter Yoakam's holster. But that wasn't all.
5: When Kevin was arrested, in addition to all the other paraphernalia and things like that that were found in the car, there was coincidentally, or not coincidentally, a bag of Reese's Peanut Butter Cup miniatures. The same type that were found at Mr. Yoakam's residence.
2: It's not a scientific thing, but to me, if I was on a jury, I would put a lot of stock in this just because it makes sense.
1: The .45 caliber pistol had the serial number scraped off of it, just like Walter Yoakam's gun. And it had some ammunition in the clip, highly distinctive ammunition. The base of the bullet was stamped with the letters REMUMC.
2: It's a Remington manufactured ammunition, and UMC stands for Union Metallic Cartridge. I called up Remington, and the guy answers the phone, says, oh yeah, I've worked here 43 years. That ammunition was made from 1912 to 1961.
1: The same type of ammunition was found in Walter Yoakam's house. He kept the gun and the bullets for almost 50 years.
2: It's kind of winning three numbers on a lottery ticket, you know. You can't go down to the hardware store or the gun store and buy that ammunition.
1: There were .38 caliber bullets in Doctor's .357, which were subjected to inductively coupled plasma emission spectroscopy.
6: A bullet from the crime scene was compared to the bullet from a cartridge in Mr. Doctor's gun and three bullets from cartridges recovered from his truck. And they were found to be analytically indistinguishable. That is, they all had the same composition of lead.
3: Having two batches of lead that are similar, the FBI rated that at about 1 in 2,500. So as far as circumstantial evidence, that's pretty good.
1: Scientists went one step further. Kevin Doctor was wearing work boots when he was arrested. Impressions were made and compared to plaster casts of boot prints found outside of Yoakam's house. The casts from the crime scene didn't have enough detail to show any accidental characteristics, which are marks that result from everyday wear and tear. The class characteristics, the size, the tread patterns, and the manufacturing impressions were there for comparison.
7: The overall characteristics on the different cast were consistent with what was present on the boots that were submitted.
1: So the evidence against Kevin Doctor was mounting. He owned boots like the impressions at the crime scene. He had the same taste in candy as the killer and had no explanation for why he was in possession of Walter Yoakum's gun and ammunition.

0: Get in touch. Gold Bond.
1: Kevin Doctor was the prime suspect in the murder of Walter Yoakum, and apparently he was a big talker. Investigators spoke to Doctor's friends, who said Doctor bragged about committing a robbery in Colorado and said his friend, 21-year-old Jason Fowler, acted as a lookout.
2: We went to Jason Fowler and said, look, we've got another person ready to give you guys up, and you're going to go down and do some hard time in a mainline joint. And he says, well, okay, I think I'm ready to talk.
3: Jason Fowler told us that he and Kevin Doctor had a drug habit, that they supported their drug habit by breaking into homes and stealing items.
1: Fowler told investigators that he and Doctor cased Yoakum's house. Since no lights were on, they assumed no one was home. Doctor left his boot impressions in the mud as he broke the downstairs bedroom window. The noise apparently woke Walter Yoakum, who grabbed his World War II 45 pistol and went to see what was going on. Doctor saw him first and fired one shot, killing Yoakum instantly. Fowler says they left the scene and went to a local bar. After several drinks, they decided to return to Yoakum's house to rob it. Doctor ate the peanut butter cups as he searched for items to steal. He moved Yoakum's body to look through his pockets after rigor mortis set in. All they took was $20 in cash, a credit card, and Yoakum's highly distinctive 45 caliber handgun.
4: He pulled out a green 45 and he had blood all over his fingertips. He's kind of wiping that off, and he pulled the chamber open and there's no bullet. He says this stupid old man didn't have a bullet in the chamber even. He died for nothing.
3: This truly was a senseless killing. Not that there's any killing that makes sense, but this one was particularly senseless.
1: The day after the murder, undercover officers saw Kevin Doctor's truck leave the home of a known drug dealer. It was the break investigators needed.
5: Had they not gotten that license by doing that drug deal, we probably never would have had that name, certainly not as directly as we did.
1: Kevin Doctor pled guilty to second-degree murder and was sentenced to 40 years in prison. Jason Fowler pled guilty to burglary and was sentenced to 25 years in prison. One final note. It's easy to see why the neighbors first chose James Dobson as the man they thought they saw near the crime scene. Dobson bore a striking resemblance to Jason Fowler.
2: Everybody that worked on this case are probably, in my opinion, the best there is. And so it really didn't surprise me when it went into the solve column because of the caliber of people that worked on it.
3: It was just one of those cases of excellent police work that, and some luck, and it all fallen together in a case that easily could have gone unsolved. And so, yeah, when I got done with it and I look back on it, I was kind of like, wow, I can't believe we actually were able to do that.

0: Can the dead speak to the living? A Michigan woman tried to do just that by leaving a note to her survivors telling them her death was no accident. Forensics uncovered the secrets she almost took to her grave. It seemed like a love story from a time gone by. David Deist and Sandy Bowes met in high school and fell in love. They went to the same college, got married after graduation, and started a family.
1: The Deists were church-going people, pretty conservative, well thought of. He was an insurance salesman, making a lot of money. They had three kids.
0: Sandy had her own business, boarding horses in a stable on their land.
2: Sandy was very good with horses. She loved the horses. Her favorite place was to be in the barn. Very favorite. It was to be there. Out of any place, that's, you could tell she just beamed when she was in the barn.
0: But Sandy soon learned the horse business can be dangerous. Sandy said one of the horses got spooked and kicked her in the head. Bleeding profusely and barely conscious, Sandy was able to crawl to her neighbor's house for help.
3: After the accident, Sandra started experiencing extreme difficulties, mood swings, severe depression. After about a year, it got to the point where I believed that she was in such a state that their marriage had deteriorated completely.
0: Sandy's doctor prescribed antidepressants. They appeared to be working. Until 18 months after her accident, David Deist called 911.
4: 911, what is your emergency?
5: Ma'am, my wife just tried to kill herself again. I think she did it this time.
4: Okay, what did she do?
5: She shot herself.
4: Okay, where did she shoot herself in?
5: In the head.
0: An ambulance rushed Sandy to a nearby hospital, but she was declared dead on arrival.
2: And I said, no. And it's just hard to believe, because she was so young. You know, is what it was.
0: She was only 40 years old. In Sandy's bedroom was a 9mm semi-automatic pistol the family owned for protection. David Deist told police he and Sandy were having marital problems and no longer slept together. Sandy slept in the master bedroom. David slept on the sofa in the family room.
6: He told me that he had heard a shot and responded to the bedroom where his wife was asleep and found her. He took the gun out of her hand, laid it on the bed, ran back out of the room and called 911.
0: The children were in their bedrooms. They said they heard their father downstairs.
3: They can hear his movement immediately after hearing the noises or shots. They can hear his movement from the den area through the other three rooms, opening the door to the bedroom and going in.
0: This corroborated David's story, but just to be sure, police confiscated David's clothing.
6: At that point, they did make a visual inspection of the shirt and the pants, and their report indicated that it was negative for bloodstaining.
0: To make certain nothing was left undone, police asked David to take a lie detector test. He passed.
7: We didn't have any reason to dispute his story. And quite frankly, given his background, the fact that he appeared to be a stable, normal guy with a family and a good job and some community involvement and stuff, we basically gave him the benefit of the doubt and kind of accepted what he had said.
0: But if it was a suicide, why didn't Sandy leave a note?

0: Friday, 7:30 a.m. Eastern on True TV.
1: Anytime someone like Sandy Dice dies of what's believed to be a self-inflicted gunshot wound, it immediately raises suspicions. Statistically, it's rare that a woman uses a pistol to kill herself.
2: As is our custom, we do perform autopsies on suicide victims. We are under law obligated to investigate such deaths.
1: In examining Sandy Dice's head injuries, the forensic pathologist expected to find a single bullet wound, but he found something else.
2: At that point, he said, "Oh, I think you should come see this."
1: They found not one, but two entrance wounds, an inch and a half apart.
2: It did show two separate wound tracks right through the middle of the brain, each one of them, indicating that the first one had to be incapacitating.
3: And this ain't right. She's got two in her head now. Dr. Colt immediate statement was, that can't be.
1: Two entrance and two exit wounds meant that either the pistol double-fired or Sandy pulled the trigger twice.
2: I have had a number of cases in my own experience, and there have been a number reported in the literature of more than one suicidal gunshot wound of the head. The common denominator in all those cases is that the first shot was not incapacitating.
1: Also suspicious, investigators found blood spatter on the 9mm pistol, but none on Sandy's hands or arm.
4: It really suggests that she is not in control of the weapon. But the weapon certainly was exposed to the spatter event.
1: Then, investigators got a telephone call from Sandy's sister. She told them about a conversation she had with Sandy a year before her death.
3: Sandra had indicated to her sister, "If anything ever happens to me, I've left a note for you in the china cabinet of the home. Please just get in and read it."
1: With a warrant, investigators searched the Dice's home.
3: This china cabinet not only held china, but it also seemed to be like a repository, if you will, for family paperwork. So I just began searching this china cabinet from top to bottom. On the very bottom shelf, way in the back behind some dishes, there was a white envelope, and all it said on it was the name of Sandra's sister. And I immediately retrieved it from where it was. It was sealed. I didn't open it up at that point.
1: The note was immediately sent to the crime lab, where it was opened by forensic analysts. It proved to be nothing less than a voice from the grave.
5: "To anyone interested in what happened to me, look first to David Dice. He could be my killer."
1: For the first time, Sandy described what really happened in the horse stable 18 months earlier.
5: "On November 19th, my accident was no accident. David beat me with a hammer axe. He came up from behind while I was in Dexter's stall. He hit me repeatedly. I figured he would come back to kill me."
3: The only information that we had prior to this, that Mrs. Dice had always indicated that she was kicked by a horse. So now we have to begin kind of looking at this whole circumstance and trying to validate that.
5: "I would never commit suicide. He may have killed me. Respectfully, Sandra A. Dice."
1: Investigators sent the note to a forensic document examiner who compared the handwriting to Sandy's known handwriting samples. He found it to be consistent. Scientists found a fingerprint on the letter. It was Sandy's. And DNA testing confirmed that Sandy licked the envelope to seal it. Now that Sandy claimed the incident was an attack, investigators reviewed hospital medical records and discovered that the attending physician doubted a horse had done that damage.
6: They were semicircular in nature, and there were a number of them, and they'd put lacerations in her head, which he had to staple shut, and he said it just didn't look like any horse kick injury I'd ever seen.
1: Dr. John Hultzing was in the Dice's barn shortly after the incident. He, too, noticed inconsistencies.
7: "I went in that stall, and I couldn't find any blood on the wall where this reportedly happened. It was all outside of the stall in the walk-in area."
1: David Dice was confronted with the letter and denied that the incident was anything other than an accident. But he did make a confession. He admitted he was having an affair with his secretary, Linda Ryan, and that Sandy had found out about it. David also gave police a voicemail Sandy left on his office phone. He said it proved she was suicidal.
8: David, as far as I'm concerned, my Christmas is over. My life is over. And you can go on without me. I don't know what else to say.

0: 4imprint.com.
1: 4imprint for certain.
2: Police now had evidence that Sandy Dice's horse barn incident was no accident. In a letter found among her private papers, Sandy described the incident as a murder attempt perpetrated by her husband.
3: My accident was no accident. Look first to David Dice.
2: Instead of leaving the marriage, Sandy apparently tried to make it work.
4: Sandy really, truly loved David. She stayed with him because she did love him. And she wanted the whole family to stay together, and family was very important to her. And so I think that she just really loved him.
5: I think family first. Stay with the family. Make it work. Do everything you can.
2: David Dice denied hitting Sandy in the stable and insisted her shooting death was a suicide. He said the gun must have double fired. To find out, investigators sent the weapon to gunmaker Brad Batchelder.
6: It still had the original grease in the gun. The gun had basically been fired very little. There was almost no wear on the gun whatsoever.
2: The gun was designed for safety. It could not be fired without a complete pull of the trigger. Various safety mechanisms had to be in place for this to happen. All there to prevent an accidental discharge.
6: So that gun can't accidentally, through recoil or slam firing or dropping or any malfunction that I've been exposed to thus far, involuntarily fire a second shot without full manipulation of the trigger.
2: And tests showed that this trigger was difficult to pull. On most pistols, it takes between 4 and 6 pounds of pressure to pull the trigger. But this gun required almost 12 pounds of pressure. The conclusion, the gun could not have double fired.
6: One of the beautiful things about mechanisms is they don't think. They'll either function or malfunction. And it's very easy, with a right amount of background knowledge, to look at a mechanism and determine if, in fact, it could or did fail. With that knowledge, it makes it very hard for me to believe that story.
2: But it is possible for a suicide victim to shoot herself more than once.
7: In 30 years, I've encountered 2 situations where a weapon ultimately was fired twice during a suicide event. It's not the typical, but it's not unheard of.
2: But in Sandy's case, doctors say either shot would have caused massive brain injuries and would have killed her instantly.
8: But what the wounds did that she received from that first bullet was it went right through the center of her brain that controls your motor functions. The thalamus, the hypothalamus, and the basal ganglia were all destroyed in that first shot. So she was incapable of squeezing the trigger a second time.
9: The fact that she had 2 contact gunshot wounds of the head, each of which would be instantly incapacitating and nearly instantly fatal, were sufficient for me to conclude that this was a homicide and not the suicide as it appeared to be.
2: But if David Dice shot his wife 2 times at close range, why was there no blood spatter on his shirt?
10: When the clothing was sent over, it was labeled as a suicide, not a homicide investigation. They just

0: magnification. There were stains invisible to the naked eye. Tiny, microscopic blood stains.
1: These stains are referred to as back spur. They're coming from the entry wound, and they're actually ejected back towards the shooter.
0: The blood penetrated into the fabric weave, the signature sign of high-velocity blood spatter. And there was high-velocity blood spatter on the back sleeve of David's shirt.
1: Finding the spatter on the back of Mr. Dice's sleeve, I think, is rather telling, because it suggests that his arm is not just down, but rather it's extended and up at the moment of that spatter event, which is consistent with the position that one would have to be in if they're firing a weapon into Mrs. Dice.
0: David Dice was arrested and charged with first-degree murder. He continued to maintain his innocence. He said when he found Sandy, she was coughing, which explained how her blood got onto his shirt. It would be up to a jury to decide if David Dice was lying or telling the truth.

0: counter, the sport mat, and wireless remote. Call now.
1: Prosecutors didn't have to look very hard to learn the motive for Sandy Deist's murder. The Deists were heavily in debt.
2: All income that was coming into the Deist home was absolutely going out in expenditures. There was no money left over.
1: David Deist was an insurance agent, and he had written a $500,000 insurance policy on Sandy's life, which would pay even in the event of suicide. And prosecutors also learned

0: that David's lover, his secretary, was insisting he leave Sandy immediately.
1: By having her out of the picture being dead, as opposed to just divorcing her, he avoids paying alimony, child support, and adding further financial woe to his particular situation. So, I mean, the motives were the oldest ones in the world, money and women, and he had both of them.
0: With $500,000 worth of life insurance on Sandy, prosecutors think David Dice chose murder over divorce. They believe the first attempt on Sandy's life took place in the horse stable. Sandy's letter said David hit her on the back of her head with an axe hammer. But she survived those injuries and covered up the incident. 18 months later, with David and Sandy sleeping separately, prosecutors believe David slipped into Sandy's bedroom shortly before dawn and used the pistol he kept in the closet. The blood spatter on David's shirt and under his right sleeve proved he was the shooter. David left the gun on the bed, then called 911.
2: She shot herself in the head.
3: She must have had some inkling that he was going to be doing something. And here's a guy who thought he was smart enough to get away with it. If not for that second shot.
0: After he was arrested, David Dice continued to tell anyone who would listen that he was innocent. He claimed the gun double-fired and that his wife's letter was actually an attempt to frame him for her death. During his trial, David Dice took the stand to tell the jury his side of the story.
4: Nothing was ever good. Everything was always bad. That kind of mindset. That's what she thought, that's what she said, that's how she expressed herself.
0: But most trial observers said David's testimony hurt him more than it helped him.
1: You know, it was almost kind of lighthearted, jolly. I said this to someone right afterwards. He testified like the insurance salesman that he was.
0: After a month-long trial, the jury made its decision.
5: All 12 jurors being in agreement find that the defendant, David Dice, is, as to count one, guilty of murder in the first degree.
0: David Dice was sentenced to life in prison with no possibility of parole.
6: I am the best expert witness in this entire case because I know what I did and I know what I did not do that morning. I am innocent, and I will maintain my innocence for the rest of my life.
7: He can stick to his story all he wants, but there's nothing that supports it, certainly none of the evidence we found.
8: He wanted it all. The kids, he didn't want to lose the kids, he didn't want to lose the house, he didn't want to lose nothing. Those things he would have lost if he'd gotten divorced, and he knows that.
0: Prosecutors don't think David's girlfriend, Linda Ryan, had anything to do with the murder. But questions about the case remain. Why did David fire the second shot?
9: Did something that happened that night that it angered him so much that he wanted to walk into the bedroom and absolutely hold the gun to his wife's head and shoot her not once, but shoot her twice and then say it was a suicide? It just doesn't add up. I don't know if I'll ever be able to answer that question.
1: Forensics were the case. If we don't get DNA off that envelope and fingerprints off the letter, we can't authenticate that she had written that. If we don't have the autopsy results that we have and the blood spatter results that we have, you know, we've got a whole different ballgame here.
0: A young woman just landed her first big modeling job. A few hours later, she disappeared. The weave pattern on some fabric, the mixture of some concrete, and a dog hair were the keys to the mystery. It was a Friday night in central Illinois around 10 p.m. A motorist saw an abandoned car along the side of the road. The driver's side door was open, the lights were still on, the engine was running, but there was no one inside.
10: A purse was inside the car, the inside of the vehicle was a little bit disheveled, It appeared to be a little bit suspicious.
0: There was no identification in the purse. The car's license plate number was registered to David Swan, a 34-year-old employee of the local newspaper. When police called Swan, he said his girlfriend, Karen Slover, had borrowed his car that night to pick up her 3-year-old son, Christopher, who had spent the day with his grandparents. But the car was nowhere near the grandparents' home. It was 40 miles away, facing in a different direction.
11: At that point, she's just missing, you know. At that point, we're not sure if it's a kidnap. We assume it's a kidnapping, hijacking on the highway.
0: Investigators asked family and friends if Karen might simply have run away. Everyone said it was impossible. Friends said Karen had just gotten her first professional modeling job and was excited about it.
10: She was an aspiring model, and she had received a phone call from Paris International indicating that they were going to possibly offer her some work out of state.
12: She was very excited about the modeling job. She was flitting around the office with a big smile on her face and pretty much letting everyone know that she was excited about it.
0: 2 days passed. Still, there was no sign of her. Then, 40 miles away, some boaters on Lake Shelbyville noticed something.
13: They thought it was some garbage, a garbage bag that had floated up to the shoreline. First thing I thought of when I saw that was, this is going to be bad.
0: Inside the bag was a woman's head. Nearby, police found other garbage bags with the rest of her body.
13: I realized that there was a missing person from the Friday night before, a female in a neighboring county, and the thought flashed through my mind that this probably is that missing female from the neighboring county.
0: Dental records confirmed that the body was Karen Slover. She was just 23 years old.
11: She liked everybody. Everybody liked her. Who could do such a bizarre thing? You don't think about that happening to you until it does.
0: The bags were sealed with duct tape. Inside were chunks of cement and cinders, consistent with the material found on the floor of the car Karen was driving. Apparently, the killer used the cement to keep the bags underwater, but the body gases most likely raised them to the surface. Analysts found 6 dog hairs stuck to a piece of the tape, but there were no fingerprints found on the tape or the bags. The lake apparently washed away all other trace evidence.
13: I have been in law enforcement 33 years, and I have seen a lot of carnage. This affected me probably worse than anything that I've ever seen.

0: next Friday, 7:30 a.m. Eastern on True TV.
1: At Karen Slover's autopsy, the medical examiner found she was shot in the head 6 times with a .22 caliber handgun at point-blank range.
2: Somebody was very angry, and I think when the actual murder occurred, absolutely lost control and just continued to shoot until probably the gun was empty.
1: The last time anyone saw Karen Slover alive was when she left work to pick up her son, who was spending the day with his grandparents.
3: More than likely, Karen was killed sometime between 5 p.m. When she left her job and 10 o'clock, roughly 10 o'clock, when her car was found out on the interstate.
4: There was many theories involved. One was she abducted by a pervert, serial killer type investigation?
1: The first potential suspect was her ex-husband, Michael, the father of her little boy.
2: There was obviously some violence in that relationship. We talked to several people who indicated that Michael had battered her in the past. I don't think it was a good relationship.
1: Karen wasn't very fond of Michael's family either. They were the ones babysitting Karen's son, Christopher, on the day of her murder.
5: Karen had a tough time with her ex-in-laws. They're the ones who watched her son, and it was frequently stressful when she either would go to drop him off or to pick him up.
1: But Karen's former husband, Michael Slover, had an alibi for the time of Karen's disappearance.
2: He was working as a security guard at Cub Foods. He had made an arrest that afternoon at Cub Foods. The police had been there.
1: Since Michael had an alibi, investigators turned their attention to Karen's current boyfriend, David Swan.
6: He'd had some run-ins with law enforcement. He'd been put on probation in the past. He had pretended to be or impersonate a law enforcement officer in the past. He'd spent time in a mental ward at a hospital.
1: 34-year-old David Swan had been dating Karen for only a short time. A background check revealed a disturbing incident.
2: He had been involved in killing a deer and then had put the deer over a swimming pool and had used a chainsaw or like instrument to clean the deer. And due to the fact Karen had been dismembered and we weren't exactly sure what the means of dismemberment were, we were interested in information like that.
1: And David's alibi was shaky. On the night of the murder, he was attending a friend's wedding rehearsal, and witnesses said he was 45 minutes late for the rehearsal dinner that followed. This created a 45-minute window that could not be accounted for.
2: We were concerned that David Swan was free for a period of time and could have possibly committed the crime during that time period.
6: I felt like he very, very possibly could have been the one. I remember telling the sheriff that I think I've got the guy.
1: Karen told friends she dreamt of moving to Georgia to pursue her modeling career. Was it possible that David grew angry over her plans to leave? Investigators brought in a profiler to study David's past.
6: The FBI profiler indicated that David did match the profile of the type of person that could be responsible for this type of crime.
1: But investigators had no hard evidence against him, and without it, they couldn't obtain a search warrant. Despite repeated interrogations, he denied having anything to do with Karen's murder. If David Swan was the killer, he might have committed the perfect crime.

0: Something is out here.
1: World Trade Center, it was a big expense.
2: People didn't like it, and so open a restaurant, humanize it.
3: We weren't just co-workers, it was a family.
4: There will never be anything like Windows in the World.
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6: Police were convinced David Swan was involved in Karen Slover's murder. He had an alibi for the night of her murder, except for a 45-minute period he said he was running some errands. But no one could corroborate that. After 6 months, police decided to interrogate David one last time, hoping he'd incriminate himself.
7: We all held hands and prayed that, Lord, if this is your will, that if David Swan is in fact the one involved, you know, let us get a confession. If he's not involved, give us a sign, we can go elsewhere.
6: In this last interrogation, police continued to ask where he was on the night of the murder during the time he couldn't account for. The pressure paid off, but not the way police expected. David said that the reason he was late to the rehearsal dinner was that he went to the bank. Investigators went to that bank and checked the ATM surveillance video. It showed David Swan just as he said it would.
7: We were able to verify through the ATM tapes, David Swan did not have a window of opportunity to commit this crime.
6: With David Swan cleared, there were no other suspects. Investigators feared that Karen Slover's murder might never be solved.
8: I took it personally. I spent a lot of sleepless nights thinking about this case, wondering what I was missing, what we weren't doing, what we needed to do to actually come up with a killer in this case.
6: As a last resort, police looked one more time at the crime scene. It was clear there had to be another car at the scene.
7: There had to be more than one person involved with this. You couldn't leave a vehicle along the interstate and walk back to wherever you left from. Someone had to drive there and pick you up and take you back.
6: So who would have had the motive and the opportunity to commit this crime? Karen's ex-husband Michael had an alibi for the night of the murder, but his parents did not. They were the ones watching Karen's son Christopher on the day of the murder.
9: Michael Slover Sr., he works at a power plant up in the Decatur area, and once he clocked out, he has no alibi after that time. Jeanette Slover, who wasn't employed or anything, she had no alibi or anybody to corroborate their alibi.
6: 51-year-old Jeanette Slover detested her ex-daughter-in-law, Karen, and everyone knew how much she loved her 3-year-old grandson, Christopher.
8: I think the relationship between Jeanette and the boy was not normal, that Jeanette treated the boy as her own and actually believed it was her own son.
6: In fact, she told friends that after Christopher was born, she began breastfeeding him. Investigators checked telephone records and discovered that Michael Jr. called his parents 12 times on the weekend of the murder. Also suspicious, the Slovers owned a used car lot just 1 mile from their house. The lot, patrolled by 2 junkyard dogs, was always dirty and in disrepair. Just after Karen disappeared, neighbors said the lot got a makeover.
10: Michael Jr. and Michael Sr. were seen by the neighbors out at Miracle Motors out cleaning up the lot, cutting brush, cutting weeds, burning items.
6: Was it possible they were trying to remove something connected to Karen's murder? To find out, investigators contacted Richard Monroe, a well-known forensic geologist. Concrete and cinders were found with Karen's body. Could he tell if they came from the Slover's car lot? Both samples were placed in a scanning electron microscope and hit with high-energy radiation.
11: In a vacuum in the SEM, the darkness that's in the little chamber, there is no light source. The only light puts in is the X-rays.
6: This enables the images of the samples to be magnified up to 5,000 times their actual size. Visually, the samples looked similar. Monroe then ground the samples into a powder and bombarded it with X-rays to identify the chemical makeup of the samples. Monroe concluded that the material found in the bag with Karen's body and the material from the car lot were similar enough to raise suspicions. But investigators needed more than that, and to get it, they turned to an unlikely source, the United States Army.

0: or dark vision, headaches, and eye redness. Do not use Vizzy if you're allergic to any of the ingredients.
1: More than 2 years after Karen Slover's murder, investigators now suspected that her ex-in-laws were involved. The motive? Karen's former mother-in-law, Jeanette, wanted sole custody of her three-year-old grandson.
2: I think Jeanette Slover is filled with rage. I think that the relationship between Jeanette and Karen was not good. I think that Jeanette felt like the boy was her own, that Karen was a threat to take the boy from her, and she had to eliminate the threat.
1: Investigators found no forensic evidence inside the Slovers' house, but concrete from their used car lot was consistent with concrete found in the garbage bags with Karen's body. Investigators wanted more proof and went to unusual lengths to get it. They called in the Army to help them remove all the topsoil from the Slovers' 5,000-square-foot car lot. During a late winter snowstorm, 60 five-gallon buckets were filled with material. For six painstaking months, teams of investigators sifted through the debris. Finally, they found a potential clue, a button that read, Authentic Paris Sports Club. The jeans Karen was found in had the exact same buttons.
2: I get goosebumps thinking about it right now. Because we had worked so long and so hard on this and really had not come up with anything. That was the first piece of evidence we felt like we had that was going to lead us to the direction of the killers.
1: Further sifting revealed some rivets, which were also consistent with Karen's jeans. Then, investigators found a different type of button. It was cloth-covered plastic, the type used on shirts and blouses.
3: I called the investigator, and I asked, where's the white sleeve that was on Karen's body? I can see here in the crime scene photos that there's a cloth-covered button on that sleeve. I want that sleeve.
1: Scientists took a fiber from the button on Karen's blouse and placed it under a comparison microscope.
3: Both buttons were composed of a cotton polyester mix.
1: The next thing was to identify the weave patterns on both buttons.
3: In this case, we had a simple one-by-one weave pattern, and that was consistent both with the button that was found at America Motors and the button that came from the sleeve of Karen Slover.
1: Both buttons were the same size, made of the same material, covered with the same fabric, with an identical weave pattern. Finally, the Slovers had two dogs, and scientists wondered if the hair on the duct tape came from one of them.
4: The analysis of animal DNA for forensic applications is unusual in that there are probably only three or four labs in the country that do it.
1: Only one of the six dog hairs from the duct tape provided enough DNA for an analysis.
4: We concluded that there was a DNA match between the hair on the duct tape and the reference dog, and that therefore the chances were very high that the hairs came from the same dog.
1: Jeanette and Michael Slover Sr. and their son, Michael Jr., were all charged with first-degree murder. Michael Jr. was charged because he aided his parents in the planning and commission of the crime. The motive? The Slovers were afraid Karen would move out of state, depriving them of time with Christopher. Based on the forensic evidence, prosecutors believe Karen went to the Slovers' car lot to pick up her son. During the dismemberment, buttons from her blouse and jeans fell on the ground. And they used cement and cinders from their lot to give weight to the plastic bags containing Karen's body. Some of the dog hair stuck to the tape they used to close the garbage bags, and its DNA matched the Slover's dog. They dumped Karen's body into Lake Shelbyville and abandoned her car along a deserted highway. But the forensic evidence linked the Slovers to the murder in every imaginable way.
5: Obviously, this was a highly circumstantial case, but the forensic evidence we had was pretty clear-cut.
1: Although Michael Jr. was working at the time of the murder, he called his parents 12 times that weekend and helped clean up the crime scene afterwards. Prosecutors were convinced he was actively involved in planning the murder and cover-up. The three Slovers were all convicted of first-degree murder and sentenced to 60 years in prison.
6: We were delighted that it was finally over. And the fact that all three of them were found guilty was even a major blessing, because we felt all three of them were involved.
7: I think the Lord had some intervention in this and put us down the right path. So that's just my little evangelizing to you, for what it's worth.

0: Late at night, a man stopped his car on a residential street. Within seconds, he was dead. What did he see? And why did he stop? An asthma inhaler found nearby, and tiny acrylic fibers answered those questions when there were no eyewitnesses who could. Six gunshots fired in rapid succession shattered the early morning calm of Rockford, Illinois.
1: 911.
2: I just wanted to call and report that somebody fired gunshots over the Auburn Manor.
3: Police responded to the area where they saw a car sitting in the middle of the roadway.
0: It was a maroon Chrysler. The lights were on. The car was still running. Behind the wheel was a middle-aged man who had been shot repeatedly in the head and chest. The car was still in reverse. An indication the man saw something, stopped, then drove backwards to investigate.
4: It was apparent from his position in the car and the seatbelt on that he had no time to react to the force that was used against him.
0: He was dead before he could put the car in park. When police ran the license plate, they got some shocking information.
4: The car had been registered to Kevin Rice and then did a double take and realized, my God, it's Kevin.
0: Kevin Rice was one of their own, a Rockford police officer, a 14-year veteran with a spotless record. Theo Glover was his partner.
3: I got a call from a commander, and he says, yeah, Kevin has been shot. So I said, okay, I'm getting ready. Where are you? I'm going to get dressed, and I'm going to be there. And then he stopped. He said, Theo, he said, Kevin's dead at that point. And, you know, it sort of...
4: The scene was strangely quiet. Officers were kind of huddled together. Some were grief-stricken. Some were just silently assessing the evidence.
5: I remember one officer, he was just crying the whole time while he was trying to find evidence in the grass. And he was just like, well, you know, what else was I going to do? You know, our job now is to solve a crime that had just been committed.
0: 38-year-old Kevin Rice was the father of three children. The youngest was only 2 months old. He and his wife, Ardeen, had been married for 15 years.
6: The day doesn't go by when I don't wake up in the morning and think about him, and I don't go to bed at night thinking about him. You know, little Kevin's always asking, when is my daddy going to come back from heaven?
0: Ardeen Rice told police that Kevin got a phone call just after midnight. It was from the man who was laying carpet in their new house, the one they were moving into the very next morning.
7: But apparently there was a problem with the carpet. I don't know what the problem was. So Kevin left to go over to the new house to check out what the problem was.
0: The carpet layer told police Kevin stopped by, told them what he wanted done, and left.
4: He was gone for about an hour, and when he was driving down the street where he was staying at the time, that's when he encountered his attackers.
0: Shell casings at the scene indicated he'd been shot with a .380 caliber weapon. The witness reported seeing a man in a dark hooded sweatshirt running away from the area. Police had to consider the possibility that the phone call from the carpet layer might have been a setup.
4: Pretty short order, there was a grim determination on the part of the officers to go about the business of finding out who had done this to Kevin.

0: premieres next Monday on CNN and next day on the CNN app.
1: Thousands of residents in Rockford, Illinois, turned out for the funeral service of Detective Kevin Rice, the city's first slain police officer in 20 years.
2: It was really something special to see. You know, the hundreds of police cars, thousands of people lining the streets, and just it was quite a tribute, but we also realized that why they were doing this tribute, because Kevin was shot and killed, you know, trying to protect this community.
3: Kevin was a servant. He was a servant to God, to his family, to the department, to the city.
4: It was just so unbelievable that so many people, you know, could come out for my husband and acknowledge what a good person he was.
5: No matter what's going on, you make
6: it
5: all right.
6: It was just a hard thing to cope with. So try to stay strong, but his memory stays alive in my heart.
1: Once Kevin was laid to rest, his fellow officers went to work to find his killer.
7: There was three goals here: identify who killed Kevin Rice, arrest him, and convict him.
1: Since Kevin Rice spent the last 7 years on the force investigating crimes that involved gang activity, this was a potential lead.
8: My first thought was maybe it was some type of gangbanger who was out there trying to, become a leader type of thing.
2: People don't enjoy having police officers interfere with their criminal activity. If they want to sell drugs or gangbang, they usually don't take too kindly to that, so you just never know what someone might do.
1: Detectives went through prison records to see if anyone Kevin arrested had been recently released. Meanwhile, in a search of the crime scene, police found some potential clues. In a nearby backyard, they came across a key ring with two keys on it. A few feet away was an asthma inhaler.
8: We now had another piece to the puzzle, and we were becoming more excited about, you know, we were really onto something here. Maybe this is going to lead us in a direction that we really needed to go.
1: These items were dusted for prints, but none were found. In an odd turn of events, police recognized the keys. They were from the Auburn Manor apartments, located about two blocks from the shooting.
8: Because of so many problems that were there, the management at Auburn Manor had given us a set of keys, and we needed to respond to that building. We would be able to open the outer doors to let ourselves in.
1: Next to the apartment building, police noticed a dark blue hooded sweatshirt on the ground.
7: We knew that the witness, who was awakened by the gunshots, saw the figure wearing a dark-colored hooded sweatshirt. And this was abandoned fairly close, so certainly there was a good possibility that it might be involved.
1: The sweatshirt was given to forensic analyst Mary Wong. Since the killer used a .38 caliber handgun, there was the potential of gunshot residue on the sleeves.
9: When a weapon is discharged, a cloud of gas is formed. And then these particles are then deposited on any surface in the vicinity of the discharge.
1: Wong processed the sleeves and cuffs with a stub sampler, an aluminum disc with a carbon tape adhesive surface. The sample was bombarded with electrons, and the X-rays revealed three chemical elements: lead, antimony, and barium.
9: If those three elements are present, then that leads me to believe that that particle is actually a primer gunshot residue particle.
1: This meant Kevin Rice's killer was wearing this sweatshirt. Was it possible that the killer lived in the Auburn Manor apartments?
10: The decision was made by the supervisors to send those keys out with teams of detectives to see, or at least rule out, if those keys went to any of the apartment buildings.
11: Rockford Police!
1: Investigators tried the keys in dozens of apartment doors, a tedious, time-consuming process with no success.
10: The apartment complex, I think it's four or five buildings, or six buildings. There's a lot of apartments. That's why they set out with four sets of keys and teams of detectives.
1: They were beginning to wonder whether this was a dead end until they got to the bottom floor and finally got a hit.
8: They were surprised, you know, to the point they were saying, oh my God, you know, this key works at this particular apartment here.
1: The man inside the apartment was 46-year-old Calvin Powell, and he was well known to police.
10: He's a colorful character. He's got several minor arrests. I believe there are some felonies for drugs or for property crimes.
1: Powell insisted he had nothing to do with Rice's murder, but he could offer no alibi. He told investigators that 19-year-old William Buck sometimes slept in his apartment and said that Buck owned a weapon.
7: What he told us was that in the past, Buck had assaulted him with a 380 caliber semi-automatic handgun. We knew that was the caliber, the size of weapon that was used to shoot and kill Kevin Rice.
1: And there was another coincidence. The asthma inhaler found near the crime scene was traced by its lot number to William Buck's doctor.
7: William Buck was a patient at this clinic and actually had been prescribed the precise type of inhaler that we found, an inhaler used for asthma.
1: A background check of William Buck also revealed he was no stranger to violent crime.

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8: Nineteen-year-old William Buck was now the prime suspect in Detective Kevin Rice's murder. A background check revealed some chilling information. He had just been released from a juvenile detention center after serving 6 years for a murder he committed when he was 12 years old.
9: There was no rhyme or reason to that killing. He was outside a tavern on the west side of Rockford, saw this man at the curb drinking a beer, and went up to him and shot him, and then fled the scene.
10: People were wondering, you know, how is it that he could have been released? You know, why did this happen?
8: When questioned by police, William Buck denied any involvement in Officer Rice's murder. He implicated his friend, 19-year-old Vincent Holmes, as the man who killed Kevin Rice.
9: Vincent Holmes, he was a street kid, late teens. He was friends with William Buck, hung out at the Auburn Manor apartment complex. Really had a flat affect, borderline functioning intellectually. Just a street kid with really no purpose in life.
8: Not surprisingly, when Holmes was questioned, he pointed the finger at William Buck. This created a problem. Could forensics prove who pulled the trigger? Several residents at the Auburn Manor apartment saw William Buck and Vincent Holmes together on the night of the murder. They were outside the apartment drinking. The residents were able to identify the clothes each man was wearing. And with a search warrant, that clothing was retrieved from their respective apartments and sent to forensic analyst Mary Wong.

0: So the hooded sweatshirt and the shirts from both men were sent to Skip Palahniuk, one of the country's premier experts in trace evidence analysis.
1: In terms of physical evidence, microscopic evidence, this was the only evidence available. And so it assumed great importance in the case as the investigation proceeded.
0: His job was to determine which man was wearing the sweatshirt.
1: Whenever two objects come into contact, there's always a transfer of material. Anybody who's ever worn a new sweatshirt knows, especially if you take a dark sweatshirt and put on a white shirt, for example, that it sheds horribly. You get fibers all over the place.
0: Under a microscope, Palahniuk discovered that the sweatshirt was made up entirely of acrylic fibers. Palahniuk could find no acrylic fibers on Vincent Holmes' shirt, but he did find some on William Buck's shirt. But were these fibers from the sweatshirt? Most clothing isn't dyed with just one color. Usually, it takes a combination of colored dyes to get just the right shade. To identify the chemical makeup of the blue fibers, Palahniuk placed them on a plate of silica gel and dipped them into a solvent.
1: The solvent mixture travels its way up the plate. It starts to separate the dyes into individual components. It's sort of a gratifying moment as a scientist to see each dye separating out.
0: The fibers were unusual. Most contained three or four color mixtures. These fibers contained seven, and the colors and the composition were identical in both samples. This meant the blue acrylic fibers on William Buck's shirt came from the killer's hooded sweatshirt.
1: He was wearing either that shirt or, just by pure dumb luck, he was wearing an absolutely identical shirt to that one.
0: Finally, investigators swabbed around the neck of the sweatshirt and found microscopic skin cells, possibly from sweat. The DNA profile of those cells matched Buck's genetic profile. William Buck was arrested and charged with first-degree murder. And it was William Buck's accomplice, Vincent Holmes, who revealed why Kevin Rice stopped his car on that fatal night.

0: counter, the sport mat, and wireless remote. Call now.
1: On the night he was murdered, Detective Kevin Rice was preparing to move into a beautiful new house, one he built largely by himself.
2: This was really like his dream. It was something he wanted to do.

0: really crafty and well-versed in that area. So he was really looking forward to, or did look forward to building it himself.
1: The furniture was to be moved in the following morning. The carpet was being laid that night, and there was a problem.
2: He got a call at home shortly after 1 o'clock in the morning from a friend of his who was finishing carpeting the house and informed that there was a problem with the measurements. And so he just threw on some casual clothes, jumped in his car, and went to see what the problem was.
1: Kevin went to his new house, helped fix the problem, then headed home. According to Vincent Holmes, he and William Buck were breaking into a car when Kevin Rice saw them. Even though Rice was unarmed, he confronted them. William Buck was fresh out of prison and had no intention of going back. Buck fired 6 shots. 5 hit Kevin Rice. Gunshot residue contaminated Buck's sweatshirt. As he ran from the scene, Buck dropped his keys and his asthma inhaler, then discarded his sweatshirt. But the unusual acrylic fibers from the sweatshirt still clung to Buck's shirt. The gunshot residue on the sweatshirt, the DNA from the sweat, the fiber transfer onto his shirt were clear proof William Buck fired the gun.
0: That was a blessing from God that he was running and he happened to drop something out of his pocket that he didn't realize he had dropped.
3: We felt very strongly about the evidence, just how they were able to tie everything together. You know, just something as simple as, you know, a hair fiber, or, you know, a drop of sweat on a tag on a sweatshirt, and being able to extract DNA evidence from that. I think it was a very important part of the entire case, obviously.
1: William Buck was convicted of killing a police officer and sentenced to 68 years in prison.
2: In this day and age of TV shows like CSI, jurors have come to expect forensic evidence. This would have satisfied any one juror who sought that or required that before they could reach a guilty verdict.
1: No charges were filed against his accomplice, Vincent Holmes, who testified for the prosecution. In a case with no eyewitnesses, tiny acrylic fibers and an asthma inhaler told investigators all they needed to know.
4: There was so much evidence that they found on that sweatshirt. You kind of marvel at like how everything just kind of was able to be put back together.
5: We're not in the business of taking sides in a case unless the only side we're on is the side of truth.
2: Kevin would have been very proud, and he just would have been very proud at the way everybody rallied together to get his family justice.

0: Gambling has a lot more visibility than it used to. It's on the internet, it's on primetime television, and it's almost a varsity sport on some college campuses. But several young men learned the hard way that gambling can put your money at risk, and sometimes your life. Gambling isn't confined to casinos, church bingo, and backroom card games anymore. Now, it's everywhere. There are poker tournaments on the computer. You can play sports wagers offshore, and you can play the daily lottery, now run by local governments. 28-year-old Jason McGuigan saw gambling as a way to have fun and also make a living. He dabbled in casino gaming, but his real love was sports handicapping. He was known to wager thousands of dollars on a single event.
1: He was not a bookie. He had made the offer to quite a few people that if you give me some money, I'll sign you up with a betting service and give you advice. He was essentially trying to sell his advice.
2: McGuigan had spent some of his time with his associates and acquaintances boasting about the gambling. He almost was starting to emerge as sort of a wannabe gangster.
0: On a warm June afternoon, Jason's aunt stopped by his apartment to pick up an old computer. She found the back door open. Inside were the remnants of a massacre.
1: Jason McGuigan is laying on his back on the bed with his feet curling over the bed to the floor.
0: McGuigan had been shot twice with a 9mm handgun. Jason's two friends, Daniel Swanson and Dustin Wilson, were shot to death in the living room.
3: It could have been a professional hit just because of the way these bullets went into people.
0: Inside Jason's apartment was a receipt for a 9mm Glock pistol. He had purchased it just a few weeks earlier, but the gun wasn't found in the apartment. Also missing was the key to Jason's bank safe deposit box. Investigators believe Jason McGuigan was the intended target, and that his two friends sleeping in the living room were simply in the wrong place at the wrong time.
4: It's just totally unexpected. He didn't really have any enemies that we knew of at all. So when this happened, it was a big surprise to us.
5: Jason, Dustin, and Daniel, they were just normal kids trying to make something out of their life. They weren't bad kids.
0: When local news agencies reported the murders, a witness came forward with some revealing information. A few hours before the murders, the witness saw three men in a Cadillac Escalade shouting obscenities and making inappropriate gestures to an Asian man in the car behind them.
1: She remembers it clearly. She thought it was a road rage incident, and these three white kids were somehow racially attacking this Asian kid.
0: The witness identified the three men in the Escalade as Jason McGuigan, Daniel Swanson, and Dustin Wilson, the three murder victims.
2: In a case that had so many stunning revelations, this one ranked right up there with it.

0: All new Sunday at 10 on TLC.
1: Police in Verona, Wisconsin were investigating a triple homicide. An analysis of the crime scene indicated that Jason McGuigan's two friends were killed first as they slept in the living room. The killer took Jason into the bedroom. There was some sort of discussion before he, too, was killed. In a search for suspects, police learned that Jason McGuigan and his upstairs neighbor, Todd Vincent, got into a fight a week or two before the murder.
2: McGuigan had slapped Todd. Todd retaliated by choking Jason or throwing Jason to the ground. Jason reported it to the police. It turns out that there wasn't enough of a conflict there that anybody even got charged.
1: Todd denied any involvement in the murders. Gunshot residue tests on his hands were negative, but he said something curious, that he didn't hear any gunshots from Jason's apartment. Ballistic experts say that's not necessarily unusual.
3: If they don't expect to hear a gunshot, when they do hear something, they'll interpret it some other way.
1: Next, police started to run down the vehicles parked outside Jason's apartment. One was Jason's Cadillac Escalade. The other was a red Toyota, one of two vehicles owned by Jason's friend, 19-year-old Mark Wu. He was from Taiwan, the son of a wealthy businessman and an honor student at the University of Wisconsin. When police tracked him down, Mark Wu was in New York City and about to board a plane to Taiwan to visit his family for the summer vacation. Mark said he left one of his two cars in Jason's parking lot because it was safer than parking in the city.
4: Wu had a residence downtown in Madison, and parking down there is very difficult, and he had a number of vehicles. And so by keeping one out at the Jason McGuigan's residence in Verona, he didn't have to worry about parking tickets.
1: On the night of the murders, Mark Wu said he was in his apartment in Madison, Wisconsin, and spent the night alone. But Mark's cell phone records indicated he was in Verona, about 30 miles away from his apartment, which is where Jason McGuigan lived.
2: Wu makes a call at 8:16 p.m. and it hits the Verona Tower. Verizon tests show that any cell phone call that hits Tower 165, the Verona Tower, is basically going to be confined to someone that's within the city limits of Verona.
4: He didn't really give a good explanation on why he had lied, but the gist of it was that he didn't know anything about these murders and he just thought that he should have basically an alibi.
1: And Mark Wu had no history of violence or erratic behavior.
5: Mark Wu was about as unlikely a suspect in a triple homicide as you're going to get. His yearbook entries, his classmates, former teachers, there wasn't really a sense of Mark Wu being a person who'd been in trouble.
6: I'd say naive, helpless, really nice guy. I was laughing out loud when the FBI suggested that he could be in a gang or something.
1: But police found evidence that Wu and McGuigan were both involved in gambling.
5: We learned that Mark Wu, through his family, it appears primarily, had resources. So he had money to burn.
1: 5 days before the murders, Mark Wu gave Jason McGuigan a large sum of money to bet on a professional baseball game.
2: One game in particular was the Major League Baseball game, Pittsburgh versus Cleveland. That game happened to go 15 innings and lasted about 5 hours.
1: Mark Wu used his cell phone to call a sports betting service that night to find out which team won.
7: The pitcher takes the sign, winds up. The pitch, it's in the dirt, past the catcher. The runner from third is heading home, and there's the throw. Safe. The game ends on a wild pitch, and Pittsburgh wins 7-6. I don't believe it. For the second night in a row, Pittsburgh wins in 15 innings.
1: According to friends, when Mark realized that he won, he couldn't contain his excitement.
4: Wu is ecstatic. He's screaming. He's excited. 17 grand. I won 17 grand.
1: When Mark Wu asked Jason McGuigan for the $17,000 he had won, he learned for the first time that Jason never placed the bet.
2: Jason reacts to that by pulling his newly purchased Glock pistol out of his pants, waves it at him, and says, "Shut the f***
8: up.
4: There is, in fact, no bet placed. Nothing documents that Wu had any money put down. Jason did not have any money put down. So this bet is completely a false bet.
1: Why Jason didn't place the bet is unclear. Either he forgot or decided to pocket Mark's money instead. Regardless, this gave Mark Wu 17,000 reasons to seek revenge.

0: ID documentary event next Monday at 9 on ID.
1: Investigators now suspected that Jason McGuigan was murdered because of his gambling activities. In Jason's personal files was evidence he placed bets through Olympic Sports, an offshore betting agency in the Caribbean.
2: He would call in and they would tell you the lines, the spreads, and what the picks were on those games, and he would then place bets on those.
1: Gambling agencies set up shop outside the country to circumvent U.S. law enforcement.
3: All of his bets throughout his entire account history with Olympic Sports were made by telephone. Olympic Sports records all incoming phone calls. And the reason they do that is just in case somebody has an argument over whether or not they made a bet or did not make a bet, they've got some kind of proof to back up what happened.
1: When police listened to the tapes, they heard someone else on the phone with Jason.
4: Win 100 on Atlanta.
5: Okay, I'll place my bet.
1: The voice sounded like Jason's friend, Mark Wu. And it was clear that Wu was also betting big on sporting events.
2: You have Jason actually taking over, grabbing the phone in some manner, because you could hear the voice change on the tapes. You can also hear him in the background telling Wu what to do. So you could see that McGuigan is really sort of the mastermind behind any of this gambling that's going on.
5: I'd like to know who the pitchers are for the baseball game, Atlantic at New York.
4: No, Atlanta Braves.
5: Yeah.
4: Should be Maddox and Glavin.
5: Maddox and Glavin?
6: Yes, sir.
5: I'll place my bet on
4: Risk 100.
3: He didn't know what he was doing. He didn't know pitchers' names. He didn't know team names. He didn't understand the odds.
1: An investigation into Mark Wu's finances revealed a telling piece of information.
7: When we began to discover that Mark Wu had, over a 4 or 5 month period, drawn more than $70,000 out of his bank account, that Mark Wu was telling investigators that he, you know, at one occasion had dropped $15,000 on a single bet.
1: And investigators already knew there was a disagreement about the baseball bet and that Mark Wu believed Jason owed him $17,000.
2: So it tells us that there's definitely some money issues going on between the two of them, and they're very severe in nature.
1: Mark gave police permission to search his apartment. They found no bloody clothes or weapons. But in the parking lot was the second vehicle Mark Wu owned. This one was silver, like the one seen following Jason McGuigan the afternoon before the murders. Inside was the owner's manual for a Glock 9mm pistol, like the one missing from Jason's apartment, the same caliber weapon used in the murders. Ballistic expert Bill Newhouse compared the shell casings from the murder scene to the ones provided by the manufacturer when Jason purchased the weapon.
8: It was clearly printed as having been cartridge casings fired in, and it specified the Glock pistol, which it had been fired in, with the serial number, and really nice information that we don't see very often.
1: They matched, proving that it was Jason's own weapon that killed him. Hoping to find the murder weapon, police searched the garbage dumpster behind Mark Wu's apartment. Instead, they found a pair of sandals in a white plastic bag, along with some of Mark Wu's credit card receipts. Police also checked other dumpsters in a 4-block radius.
7: They find out specifically where that particular garbage would be dumped. And they dig, and they, you know, do that dirty work that so often is the key to solving crime. And they find this gun case.
1: To see if the case contained any fingerprints, forensic analyst Mike Riddle used superglue fuming, a process where the chemicals from heated super glue adhere to finger oils. Riddle saw what he thought might be some partial prints and used yellow dye to enhance the image. These partial prints were in an unusual location.
9: They were in one of the corners in a curved portion of the gun case, partially covered by the foam rubber that was in there. Had I not removed the foam rubber, I probably would not have been able to develop these prints using super glue.
1: The prints belonged to Mark Wu. And on the sandals from the garbage dumpster, scientists found tiny, mist-like droplets of blood. DNA testing revealed the blood on the sandals came from the youngest murder victim, 17-year-old Dustin Wilson. Ironically, the dumpster should have been empty the day after the murders, but the garbage truck driver didn't pick up that day.
6: We spoke to the garbage collector, and he admitted that he often fibs on the document, indicating that he did pick it up when, in fact, he does not pick it up.
1: Mark Wu was arrested and charged with 3 counts of first-degree murder, but he would never be convicted.

0: Safe Light Repair, Safe Light Replace.
1: Mark Wu's parents flew to the United States from Taiwan because they sensed trouble. Mark had withdrawn over $70,000 from his bank account and wouldn't give his parents an explanation.
2: Wu had been involved in some sort of money losses and, in their words, hadn't been a very good boy. And they were taking him back to Taiwan to make him sort of a good boy again.
1: Prosecutors say Mark Wu tried to collect the $17,000 Jason McGuigan owed him for the baseball bet. He wanted to deposit this money into his bank account to placate his parents. But Jason didn't place the bet, so he refused to pay. Around 3 p.m. on the day of the murders, a witness saw Jason McGuigan's friends threaten Mark Wu, angry apparently because Wu had been following them. Later that night, around 8 p.m., Mark broke into Jason's apartment, but Jason wasn't there. So he stole Jason's 9mm Glock pistol. Then called Jason, asking him what time he was coming home. Mark Wu returned to Jason's apartment around midnight, and Jason still wasn't there. Instead, Jason's two friends were in the living room, asleep. The ones who harassed him a few hours earlier. Mark Wu killed them to eliminate potential witnesses. In doing so, he got Dustin Wilson's blood on his sandals. Jason didn't come home until close to 2 a.m., and Mark was waiting for him. Again, Mark demanded his $17,000, but Jason didn't have that kind of money in his apartment. In desperation, he handed Mark the key to his safe deposit box. Then Mark shot Jason with his own gun. No one knows what Mark did with his bloody clothes and Jason's gun. He threw the gun case containing his fingerprints in a garbage can a few blocks from his home. He put his bloody sandals in a garbage bag and tossed them into the dumpster behind his apartment with the identification provided by his credit card receipts. The next morning, Mark flew to New York City with his parents. They were about to leave for Taiwan when police intervened.
3: He's holding a plane ticket to Taiwan, a country that does not have an extradition treaty with the United States. If Mark Wu gets to Taiwan, Mark Wu never becomes the criminal defendant in this triple homicide.
1: But the day before the trial, there was a stunning development. Mark Wu hanged himself in his jail cell.
4: He's about to be essentially humiliated in the public. His parents are going to find out what he did. He's 20 years old. He's going to prison for the rest of his life. He killed these three boys to try to cover up what he had done with all his parents' money. Then he had to kill himself again at the last minute to cover up what he had done and not face the truth.
1: As a courtesy to the victims' families, prosecutors laid out their entire case just as they would have presented it to the jury. And the science left no doubt there would have been a conviction.
2: We gave what would have been an opening statement or a closing statement to these family members and went through the evidence we had so that they knew we took care of their family members, their friend's killer, that this was the right person, there's not somebody else out there.
5: To me, they showed that Wu was guilty. And it was one of the better things that they ever could have done for us, short of us having an actual trial.
4: The DNA, the spatter, the shell casings, and the fingerprints are all what really wrap up this case and take it from a circumstantial case to a case that's proven by forensic evidence.

0: An unidentified woman was found dead, and police wanted answers. But everything they needed was in the dirt at the crime scene. And it told the story from the beginning to the tragic end. As the sun rose on the farmlands outside Delano, California, a farm worker saw something he never expected, that his farm had become a crime scene.
1: The scene indicated what was a very violent crime. There was obviously strong evidence, even initially, to indicate there was a sexual assault.
0: The victim was a young teenaged girl. She was nude and had been beaten and stabbed to death.
2: No one would have been around to hear any screams. And it was the kind of place where there wouldn't have been just someone driving by, certainly on a dirt road off of the main road.
0: She had no identification, and she didn't match any missing persons reports. Police found a pair of jeans near her body. In the pocket was a keychain with the initial F. And there was some broken jewelry.
2: In the clothing up around her neck, there are pieces of a gold link chain. They're in the clothing and they're on her skin.
0: Crime scene technicians processed an area close to 700 square feet and photographed the shoe and tire impressions found in the soft dirt. Interestingly, there was only one set of shoe prints.
3: Presence of only one set of footprints at the scene, when you obviously know there's been two people, is an indicator that the victim very well may have been dragged from the vehicle.
0: Also in the dirt near the tire impressions were handprints, presumably those of the victim.
4: She had put up a struggle. You could actually see imprints of her buttocks marks in almost a half circle where she had put up a struggle and was fighting.
0: The only way to identify the victim was to somehow trace the keys found in her jeans.
2: It seemed pretty bleak that we were going to be successful in finding the apartment that mailbox key would open and that the house key would open, because people are often murdered and then transported long distances.
0: The town closest to the crime scene was Delano. Around noon, starting at the north end of town, detectives tested the key in every apartment building mailbox they could find, being careful not to miss a single apartment complex. They tested hundreds of mailboxes.
2: In the back of your mind, you're hoping that it'll work, but anyone that's a betting person must have known, I knew, that the odds were probably pretty slim that we were going to be successful in finding the right mailbox.
4: We were at this for several hours, enough to get a blister on my thumb.
0: They continued to move south and never gave up, since it was the only real lead they had. Finally, they got a break. The key fit mailbox number 3 in an apartment building in a working-class neighborhood in Delano.
4: That gave me a pretty good idea that I was in the right place.
2: It was kind of exhilarating because now we're moving on to another, leg of this case where we have an opportunity to identify the victim.
0: The next step was to test the other key, and it worked. In the front door of apartment 3, although no one was home.
1: It is absolutely classic shoe leather detective work. They had no idea which apartment complex they were dealing with, and they just had to go to one after another.
0: The apartment belonged to Christine Hildreth, a registered nurse who worked at the local hospital. When investigators spoke with her, she was able to identify the victim as her 17-year-old daughter, Florence.
4: It is rough. It's one of the hardest things to do in the job. But it's a necessary thing to do sometimes. You have to get this identification so you can proceed backwards, backtracking this victim to track down the individual that's responsible, the suspect.
5: What I can remember being is shocked. I was shocked that something like that had happened to her, and I was shocked that something like that had happened to and Delano.
0: Florence was a high school senior, president of the student union, and member of the honor roll. Her dream was to study medicine.
4: This was not one of those juvenile delinquents. She was a cheerleader, and she was well-liked. She had everything going for her in the world, everything. And she was not involved with any type of drugs that we ever found out about. Everything, it became very clear that she was just a really good kid.

0: 17-year-old Florence Hildreth was found murdered in the farmlands outside Delano, California. Investigators had clues, but no suspects. The medical examiner identified the cause of death as multiple stab wounds to her neck, and there was evidence of sexual assault. Toxicology tests found no alcohol or drugs in her system.
1: She was such a quiet person. She kept to herself. She didn't really bother anybody. You would think, why would anybody want to hurt her?
0: When forensic experts analyzed the evidence found at the crime scene, they were astounded by the quality of what they saw. It looked as though the perpetrator was wearing a new pair of Brooks Brand athletic shoes, size 12.
2: I can't believe it. It's very unusual to have that kind of detail where you can actually make out the name brand of the shoe and the fine detail, even down to the characteristics of the shoe.
0: And the tire tracks were also telling. The right front tire had left its impression on the side of a small mound of dirt. It showed the letters D, S, and V on the lower sidewall near the tread. They were probably from the words limited service, which was printed on the side of spare tires.
3: That's extremely unusual. I've never had a situation where you actually had words imprinted like that from the side of the tire that you could see.
0: The last time anyone saw Florence was the previous evening around 10:30. She was walking home from her cousin's house, a distance of less than a quarter of a mile.
4: The two possible scenarios detectives had at that point was either somebody that she knew came along and had offered her a ride and she accepted, or that she had actually been physically pulled off the road by a stranger.
0: If Florence was abducted by a stranger, this was not good news for investigators.
4: If you're dealing with a pure stranger situation, it's often very difficult to find a connection or a link between the victim and the killer.
0: Her friends and family were convinced she would never get into the car of someone she didn't know.
1: I think she felt like she could trust him and that he was going to take her wherever she needed to go, that he wasn't going to take her anywhere to harm. I don't think she would have put herself in harm's way, no.
0: In the course of an investigation, police usually withhold certain information from the public. But in a small town, that's not always easy. And in this case, the gossip actually helped.
5: Things about this case were already starting to circulate in the community. Even though we were keeping a lid on stuff, the community knew where her body had been discovered because they probably saw the law enforcement vehicles out there.
0: And because of this information, a neighbor called police with a tip. She said she was driving on Cecil Avenue, not far from the crime scene, around midnight, and saw a red pickup truck parked along the side of the road. It was distinctive because it had ski racks.
4: Delano's just a farming town in the middle of the Central Valley. We don't even have snow here in the winter, so, you know, most pickup trucks, and there are a lot in the area, are working vehicles, but ski racks on a pickup truck is very unusual.
0: Florence's family knew immediately who owned that truck. It belonged to Rodney Berryman, an unemployed young man who was living with Florence's uncle. Berryman also had a criminal past, with several arrests in Los Angeles for drug-related crimes. When investigators questioned Berryman, he wasn't much help.
5: He denied anything more than just knowing Florence. He denied having her in his vehicle. He just denied everything related to this homicide.
4: He denied that his truck was at the scene, and in fact, he denied he'd ever been on Cecil Avenue, which is hard to do if you're in Delano for any length of time. It's a main drag.
0: When police looked at his truck, they didn't see a spare tire like the one that left prints at the crime scene. And there was no blood inside the vehicle or any other signs of violence. The case was beginning to look like it would never be solved.

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11: The prime suspect in Florence Hildreth's murder was Rodney Berryman, a 24-year-old drifter with a criminal history. He denied any involvement in the crime.
12: He had not been in the area, the Delano area, very long. He'd come from Los Angeles. He was actually staying with Miss Hildreth's cousin and residing at that same residence and had an acquaintance or relationship with one of her female cousins.
11: At first, investigators found no evidence in Berryman's truck that could place the vehicle at the scene. But under the front seat was a clue that could have easily been overlooked. Investigators found several links to a gold piece of jewelry, which was sent to supervising criminalist Greg Laskowski.
13: Well, I received some individual links that looked like cut horseshoes or crimped horseshoes. And they appeared to be, they weren't heavy, so it was cheap jewelry, possibly some kind of brass-type jewelry.
11: To make the chain, the manufacturer would have cut each link with a tiny tool, then attach it to the end by crimping the edges back together. Under a microscope, Laskowski saw the highly distinctive marks from the tool used to cut these links.
13: I'm looking for striations that run across the length of the cut surfaces.
11: The striations on each tool are different. They're created when the tool is made and by normal wear and tear. Laskowski compared the striations on the links from Rodney Berryman's truck to the links on the jewelry found with Florence Hildreth's body. At 50 times magnification, the results were clear.
13: I have links from the victim's body. They have markings on them that are of the same type and made by the same tool that made the markings that made up the necklace. It certainly indicates that the suspect would have some explaining to do.
11: But if Rodney Berryman was the killer, what happened to the spare tire? When investigators searched further, they found one in Berryman's backyard, leaning up against the house. They confiscated the tire, and Greg Laskowski made an impression in materials similar to the soil at the crime scene. He also took an impression of the side walls. The comparison was remarkably clear. The impressions forming the letters V, S, and D at the crime scene were identical to the letters on the side of Rodney Berryman's spare tire. And numerous scratches on the tire, known as accidental markings, matched in both samples as well. Rodney Berryman was not told about this evidence. During his formal interrogation, he was asked if anyone else ever drove his truck. He said, absolutely not.

0: and investigators noticed he was wearing a brand new pair of Brooks Brand athletic shoes similar to the impressions found at the crime scene. And on those shoes was even more evidence.
1: When I was talking to him, I just looked down at his shoes and I seen some spots on them that looked like blood. Why, naturally, I am very pleased with this.
0: Once again, Greg Laskowski made impressions of Berryman's sneakers in the same material he used for the tire. Again, the impressions were clear. The size, make, and model were identical to the impressions at the crime scene. The accidental characteristics were also identical. And the blood? This was before DNA testing, so analysts turned to a process called electrophoresis. They passed an electrical current through the blood sample, which revealed a unique combination of enzymes. This showed the blood on Berryman's sneakers was almost surely Florence Hildreth's.
2: It was consistent with having come from 0.068% of the African American population, and Ms. Hildreth was included within that group. So for pre-DNA testing type evidence, it was pretty strong indicator that it was her blood.
0: Rodney Berryman unwittingly left a generous array of evidence at the crime scene, which enabled investigators to charge him for Florence's murder within 24 hours of the crime.

0: Anyway,
1: find out more at SoClean.com.
2: He was a violent individual, what's characterized as a sociopath or an antisocial personality disorder, an individual who believes that basically they have the right to do whatever they want and they don't have to follow any rules, so they can do whatever they want at any point in time, even if it harms another person.
3: One last bit of evidence sealed the case against Rodney Berryman. He denied Florence was ever in his truck. But a thumbprint was found on the passenger side dashboard. It matched Florence's print.
2: That was another one of the things that really ensnared him. He denied that she'd ever been in the vehicle, and yet her thumbprint was there. That obviously can't have been there if she wasn't in the truck.
3: Police believe that when Florence walked home that night, she was simply in the wrong place at the wrong time. Rodney saw her walking home. They knew one another casually, and Rodney offered her a ride. When she got into his truck, she left

0: her thumbprint on the dashboard. Instead of taking her home, Rodney drove 12 miles away to a deserted farm. The evidence clearly shows a confrontation. When Berryman dragged her from the truck, her necklace broke, leaving several links underneath the driver's seat. After the sexual assault, Berryman stabbed Florence to death, and drops of her blood fell onto his sneakers. During this time, a witness saw his truck in the vicinity and later reported it to police. The next morning, Berryman removed the spare tire from his truck but left it in the backyard, not realizing its forensic importance. The distinctive tire impression, the shoes, the necklace, the fingerprint, and blood evidence left little doubt as to the perpetrator.
1: She was young, a good student with her whole future ahead of her, and the loss of, you know, someone like that with their whole life ahead of them and a lot to accomplish is, any loss of human life is tragic, but that's a particularly tragic situation.
2: She took a ride from a person that she thought she knew, that she thought she could trust, and he turned on her, you know. He turned on her. It was awful.
0: Rodney Berryman was convicted of first-degree murder. He now sits on death row in San Quentin Prison.
1: The various items of forensic evidence essentially created a web that Mr. Merriman became ensnared in. Forensic evidence was so strong that the jury convicted very quickly, and there really was just no way to explain away all the different forensic evidence.
3: The amount of evidence and the quality of that evidence, I think that's what made it easy for the jury to come to the conclusion that Mr. Berryman was guilty and deserved the highest penalty.
4: If it wasn't for the crime lab on the other side taking what we found during that almost 24-hour period where we were running to find this guy, I don't know that we would have been successful in the prosecution.
5: I still have to say that at that time and at that place, the scientific and forensic work that was done was excellent, and it was correct.
0: In Philadelphia, a woman's car was found abandoned on the side of a busy highway, still running. But the driver was missing. At the scene, police found several clues. But was there enough forensic evidence to solve the mystery?

0: Route 476 is one of several highways that links Philadelphia to the suburbs. Hundreds of thousands of commuters travel that road every day. On June 20th, 1996, at 2 o'clock in the morning, an off-duty ambulance crew spotted an abandoned car along an exit ramp of 476. The engine was running, the lights were on, the radio was blaring, the driver's door was open, but no one was inside.
1: There was a tire iron found in front of the car. I found some blood in front of the car. I found a stone with blood on it in front of the car. And on the guardrail, there appeared to be some blood splatter next to the car.
2: We later had an interpretation done of the blood pattern in front of the car, and we learned that it appeared as though someone had been laying on the ground for a brief time in front of the car.
3: The crime scene says that this person was violently attacked in a very fast mode, meaning that they were hit very quickly as far as the violence was concerned, and then they were extricated from that site very quickly. This person didn't stay around long.
0: Next to the car was a tire impression, which was photographed for analysis. A forensic expert then made a cast of the impression, which was sent to the state crime lab. The automobile was registered to Gail Willard, but had been driven that night by her daughter, 22-year-old Amy Willard, a star soccer and lacrosse player at George Mason University in Virginia. Amy was spending the summer at home with her family, who lived just a few miles from where the car was discovered. Amy told her mother she was going to Smokey Joe's bar. And her friend said Amy left the bar alone at 1:30 in the morning.
4: She had never been to Smokey Joe's before. When she came home, she very rarely went out and met people because of the fact the time constraints on when she was home. When she was home, she kind of stayed around here and we hung out together and things like that.
0: Damage to the vehicle led police to think that Amy may have been the victim of a carjacking.
4: There was an abrasion on the back bumper that was not there when Amy drove off in the car. I noticed it because it was my car and I knew everything about my car, and I had pointed it out to the police.
1: Possibly at that traffic light, right where she's going to turn off the 476 off-ramp onto the Route 1 on-ramp, I believe that that's where he would have bumped her car. She immediately pulls over onto the ramp, gets out of her car to exchange information.
0: The next morning, about a half mile from where Amy's car was abandoned, police found a pair of panties and sneakers.
4: They brought them down for me to identify them, and they definitely were her sneakers and panties. They definitely were.
2: The panties weren't soiled with dirt. They weren't wet. They were dry, as were the shoes. It appeared to me as though those items had been brought back after the rain, which would have meant that they were brought back after her car was found.
0: An indication the abductor had returned to the scene of the crime to dispose of the items. Detectives screened video surveillance tapes from stores and bank ATMs near Smokey Joe's bar. But Amy had not stopped at any of these locations. Then, an unexpected lead fell right into investigators' laps.

0: After Amy Willard disappeared, police appealed to the community asking anyone with information to come forward. One of those who responded was 23-year-old Andrew Kobach, who said he had been driving on Route 476 on the night Amy disappeared and saw something suspicious in the vicinity of Amy's car. Police knew Kobach. Years earlier, he had been accused of impersonating a police officer. Police say Kobach would turn a siren on, instruct the driver to pull over, and then show the driver a badge. A motorist turned him in, but he was never charged. Kobach immediately became a suspect, since investigators now thought he might have done the same thing with Amy Willard.
1: By virtue of placing himself back at the scene, it was consistent with what is oftentimes a characteristic of people who commit crimes that are being investigated is out of curiosity or some other kind of motivation. They return to the vicinity of the crime, in essence, to get a feel for what's going on.
0: Less than 24 hours after Amy Willard disappeared, children playing in a deserted lot in North Philadelphia discovered the nude body of a woman. There was a Nike logo tattooed on her ankle, which Amy's parents identified.
2: There was more of a relief when they found her body in Philadelphia, that I had her back, that we could find out, help to find out what happened to her. No one could bring her back to life, but at least I had her.
0: An autopsy revealed that the 5'2", 120-pound woman died from multiple blunt force injuries to her head and face. The medical examiner estimated she died at 7 o'clock in the morning, about 5 hours after she was abducted.
1: This is a crime of momentary passion or a crime of between two people that know each other, but somebody that actually hunted down, stalked somebody, committed the murder, the crime, and then went to another location to try to deposit the evidence and throw the authorities off the trail.
0: The examiner determined that Amy had been sexually assaulted. DNA evidence from the rape test kit was sent to the forensics lab for testing.
3: We had essentially the genetic fingerprint of our murderer, and we just needed to identify that person.
0: The coroner also described an unusual pattern on Amy's upper body. But police weren't sure what caused the mark. Meanwhile, forensic experts completed their analysis of the tire impressions found at the crime scene. They were from a Firestone 440 13-inch tire, often found on small compact cars. Andrew Kobach's automobile did not have those tires, and the search of his home turned up nothing. Kobach was officially eliminated as a suspect when his DNA profile did not match the semen from the rape test kit. With no other leads, the killer's trail turned cold. Then, 1 year after Amy Willard's death, 19-year-old Patty Jordan reported an attempted carjacking to police. She said it was a man who had followed her after she left a local nightclub.
4: And at the next light, that car must have made the light, and I didn't, and that's where he hit my car. I just went, and he motioned for me to pull over, and I was like, "You hit my car," and he was just like, pull over, and it turned green, and I just kept on going, and my headlights shone on his license plate, and that's how I got his license plate.
0: Fortunately, Patty had memorized the license plate number. The vehicle was registered to 38-year-old Arthur Bomar. 20 years earlier, in 1978, Bomar had been convicted of second-degree murder in Nevada and was sentenced to life in prison. Unbelievably, he was released on parole after serving only 11 years.
5: Let me tell you something. There are people that cannot be reformed, and no matter what you do, they will not change. And Arthur Bomar is one of those people.
0: Bomar had a 20-year history of problems with the law, including several assaults on young women.
5: This is a guy who really hates women and despises them and wants to punish them and wants to feel virile and feels that he deserves this.
0: Investigators learned that the day Amy Willard disappeared, Philadelphia police pulled Bomar over for questioning on an unrelated matter.
3: He had been stopped roughly 6 blocks away from the scene where her body was found. So he was someone that we certainly wanted to talk to and we were attempting to locate.
0: Police went to interview Bomar about the Amy Willard case, but they couldn't find him. So the search was on.

0: ID documentary event, Monday at 9 on ID.
1: A year after Amy Willard's murder, there had been another attempted carjacking in Philadelphia. Information provided by the victim identified the culprit as an ex-convict, Arthur Bomar. But police couldn't find him. Not long afterwards, another woman called police to report a man trying to break into her third-floor apartment. The man was arrested and identified himself as Peter Thomas Love. In his pocket was a set of car keys to a Honda automobile.
2: They determined that there was a Honda nearby. They ran that tag, and they learned that that tag belonged to Arthur Bomar, assigned to a 1993 Ford Escort owned by Arthur Bomar.
1: Police also discovered that Peter Thomas Love was an alias. He was, in fact, Arthur Bomar. But why was Bomar's license plate on a Honda and not on his 1993 Ford Escort? The answer was simple. The car was stolen. It belonged to Maria Cobuenos, a 25-year-old woman who had been missing for 3 months. Investigators believe that Cobuenos was abducted while driving on Route 476, the same highway where Amy Willard had been attacked. Dried blood was found in the trunk on Maria's car, which Bomar was driving. Both bumpers were slightly scraped, like Amy Willard's car. Bomar immediately became a suspect in Maria's disappearance. Now more than ever, police believed he might have been involved in Amy Willard's murder.
3: His alibi was that he was present at a birthday party and not outside the bar that Amy was that evening. He had been with a family. It was not a family, it was a young woman that he was seeing. This woman had a child.
1: But Bomar's fiance contradicted that. She said Bomar was at Smokey Joe's bar on the night Amy Willard disappeared. Police re-examined the evidence, looking for any clues that would tie Bomar to the murder. 1 year after her daughter's death, Gail Willard, who worked as an emergency room nurse, asked to see pictures of Amy's injuries.
4: I looked at the picture of what they were calling a diamond-shaped pattern, and I said, this isn't a diamond-shaped pattern, this is a burn. That was not a burn from a flame. It was either a burn that her body came in contact with something that had the ridges on it, but it was a burn imprint and it was uneven.
1: Investigators immediately searched for Bomar's Ford Escort, the car he was driving at the time Amy disappeared, but they got bad news. The car had been involved in an automobile accident a few months after Amy's disappearance.
3: So they tracked the towing company and asked where that car was towed to. They went to a location and found a car that was the green Ford Escort that had been actually sitting in a field next to this tow truck company for almost a year's time. So it had been, there's a potential piece of great evidence that has not had the chance to be forensically analyzed.
1: An external examination of the Escort showed slight damage to the front bumper. At least one of the car's tires was a Firestone 440 13-inch tire, the same type of tire which made the impression found at the crime scene.
2: Our late imprint examiner in Harrisburg was able to say that the tire was not only consistent in make, model, size, but also in wear, which is helpful. It's another piece to the puzzle. So the forensics in our case were absolutely critical.
1: Bomar's car had been exposed to the elements without its roof for almost a year, so it was no surprise that police could find no trace of blood inside the car.
3: In a previous employment, he had worked in a hospital in an operating room where he had learned all of the techniques of cleaning up blood.
1: Until police took a much closer look.
5: We literally took the car apart. We removed the seats, we removed the carpeting, we did vacuumings for trace evidence, we took the door panel apart, and behind the door panel we found some blood.
1: Tests later showed that the blood found on the passenger's door was Amy Willard's. But the most shocking discovery was something police noticed underneath the vehicle as it was being towed.
5: And looking at the oil pan, we were both in agreement right then and there that that was the same mark that was left on Amy Willard's body.
1: The pattern of X's and O's on the oil pan was eerily similar to the marks on Amy's body. An expert at the Armed Forces Institute of Pathology confirmed that the pattern on the oil pan was consistent with the marks on Amy's body.

0: That's real strength.
1: All rapists, and to a certain degree serial killers, pick their victims based on a fantasy. They have a fantasy in their head of what they... All crime, all violent crime starts with a fantasy.
2: Prosecutors believe that Amy Willard first caught Arthur Beaumar's attention in Smokey Joe's bar. From there, they believe Beaumar followed Amy out of the bar and along Route 476 as she drove home. When Amy was about to exit the highway, prosecutors believe Beaumar bumped her car, causing her to pull over. The contact left marks on the bumpers of both cars. As she left her vehicle, Beaumar struck her with the tire iron, causing the blood spatter on the guardrail, then dragged her to his car. Where he took Amy from there, no one knows. But the forensic evidence clearly shows that Beaumar's Firestone tire left the tire impression at the crime scene, and that Beaumar ran over Amy with his vehicle, burning her skin, leaving the imprint of the car's oil pan on her torso. He then left her body in the deserted lot and returned to the scene of the crime to dispose of Amy's clothing. Ironically, Beaumar himself provided the most damning piece of evidence. The semen from Amy's rape test kit matched Arthur Beaumar's DNA profile. Before Beaumar's murder trial, police found the skeletal remains of Maria Quibanos in nearby Bucks County, Pennsylvania. When Beaumar was arrested, he was driving Quibanos' automobile. Maria's body was found less than 20 miles from Arthur Beaumar's residence and 30 miles from where Amy was abducted. Like Amy, Maria died from head injuries caused by a blunt instrument.
3: I know that he's still clearly suspected of the disappearance and murder of Maria Quibanos. It's been publicly reported, and authorities look at other things, but I can't, you know, I really shouldn't say any more than that.
2: During the trial, the defense argued that Beaumar was neglected as a child and had a low IQ. Beaumar had to be restrained several times during the trial because of violent outbursts. Outside the courthouse, Beaumar's family took their frustrations out on the media.
4: Get so close. We'll just talk. We'll stay away from you. We'll stay away from you.
2: His stepbrother and his mother lashed out at news crews covering the trial.
4: Miss Ganges. Ma'am. Don't hit him. Please.
2: Arthur Beaumar was convicted of rape and first-degree murder and was sentenced to death. Beaumar's reaction?
5: When he was convicted and sentenced to death, he turned around and threatened me with both fingers in the air, telling you to you, Mrs. Willard, and your two kids.
3: He was just a stone-cold killer and a real predator. I have, in my career, never really faced anybody that I felt was as dangerous, as remorseless, and as cold as Arthur Beaumar.
5: He doesn't deserve for anyone to ever think about him again. He is just a vile, evil man.
6: I think in the end, without the DNA, without the tire impression, without the oil pan impression, I think we would have been very hard-pressed to have the success that we did.
2: In 1999, a minister's wife was found dead in an overflowing bathtub in her home in South Dakota. Her cryptic suicide note left questions about her state of mind and her sense of time. Forensic science provided those answers.

0: This peaceful house of God is the United Presbyterian Church. Each Sunday morning, it opens its doors to the faithful of Woolsey, South Dakota. The pastor of this congregation was Reverend Bill Guthrie. He and his wife Sharon lived in the parsonage next door to the church.
1: He was a very strong minister, probably the most intelligent man when it came to the Bible.
0: Sharon Guthrie also helped her husband with church duties.
2: She did children's message. It was before the sermon. Tell him a story and send him with a package of Smarties to go back and sit down, little candy Smarties.
0: The Guthries were looking forward to the wedding of their second daughter, Jenna Lou. But Sharon Guthrie would never see that day. Just after dawn, on May 14th, 1999, Reverend Guthrie called an ambulance. He had discovered his wife unconscious in the bathtub. When emergency personnel arrived, they performed CPR and restarted her heart. In the ambulance, she was placed on a respirator, but she never regained consciousness. Despite the best medical care in the area, emergency room doctors could find no signs of brain activity.
2: We all decided at that point that it just was time to let her go.
0: The next day, Sharon Guthrie was pronounced dead. When the sheriff asked Reverend Guthrie about the incident, he said his wife was fine when he left home to go to the church to say his daily prayers.
3: When he was leaving the house to go to the church, his wife was drawing her bath water and was getting ready to take a bath. He said he went to the church, was there maybe 10 minutes, came back to the house.
0: Guthrie said he found his wife face down in the overflowing bathtub. Guthrie said he tried to pull her body out of the tub, but was unsuccessful. All he could do was empty the tub and turn her body over before calling the ambulance.
3: We just figured we were dealing with some sort of an accident, you know, where this lady had had a seizure or heart attack or something while she was taking a bath.
0: Dr. Brad Randall performed the autopsy and found no signs of trauma or illness. Fortunately, the emergency room personnel had taken blood samples when she was first brought to the hospital, which the pathologist could analyze.
4: So we had samples from a living individual rather than a dead individual, which toxicology in dead people is a little more difficult than working with an actual living individual.
0: The samples revealed three medications in Sharon's system. Two were medications she had been prescribed and were in relatively low concentrations. But there was one drug in her system she had not been prescribed.
4: The most important drug was a drug called temazepam, which is a benzodiazepine that was present in very high concentrations. It is a drug not commonly associated with lethal overdoses.
0: Temazepam is a sedative. The level in Sharon Guthrie's system would definitely render someone unconscious. Although Randall could not be certain how many capsules were taken.
4: Probably 5 to 10, somewhere in that category or more.
0: Dr. Randall listed the cause of death as drowning, with the temazepam overdose a contributing factor. The manner of death was undetermined. Was it suicide? Or could it have been murder?

0: 3 weeks after Sharon Guthrie's death, her daughter Janilou decided to go ahead with her wedding as planned.
1: I talked to my dad about it. I talked to family about it, as to what they thought we should do, and I talked to my husband about it, and we decided that my mom would have wanted us to do it. My dad actually performed the ceremony.
0: Meanwhile, Detective Jerry Lindberg was assigned to investigate Sharon Guthrie's death. Unfortunately, the scene of the drowning had not been preserved for evaluation.
2: The result of her being alive and taken to a hospital out of town, the place was left open. A lot of the evidence was destroyed because people came in, the good neighbor thing, cleaned up, brought lunches, and so on.
0: But investigators discovered the source of the temazepam in Sharon's system. It had been prescribed for her husband, Bill. Bill Guthrie suspected his wife had accidentally ingested the pills while sleepwalking. But none of her three daughters recall Sharon ever sleepwalking. And investigators found something suspicious. A few weeks before Sharon's death, Bill Guthrie filled his original prescription for temazepam at one pharmacy and then went to a second pharmacy, told them he had lost his first prescription and got a second one. Another inconsistency was Bill's clothing on the morning of Sharon's death. Bill told the sheriff he had tried to lift his wife out of the bathtub when he first found her. Yet, witnesses said that his clothing was completely dry when the ambulance crew arrived.
3: If you spend any time at all wrestling around with a wet individual, you're going to get wet.
0: And investigators learned the pastor had some secrets.
2: A girlfriend in Nebraska, in fact, had been town gossip just before they left the community and came to Woolsey. That probably part of the reason he came up here is because of that.
1: I knew her from when they were at their previous church. I knew my mom didn't like her, but I never really knew why.
0: Guthrie's mistress was a leading member of his former church in Nebraska. The affair continued even after Guthrie moved to South Dakota. When Guthrie took the job in Woolsey, he told the church council that he needed to return to Nebraska for medical counseling because he was impotent.
4: I think on some occasions they even paid his mileage. And he never went to counseling. He was going back to continue this affair.
0: But eventually, Guthrie's mistress grew dissatisfied with their clandestine affair.
4: Basically, and these are her words, that all they would do is have sex. And he would stay in the motel room. They couldn't go out to eat, couldn't go to a movie. And she was tired of that. And she wanted something more, so she put some pressure on him, and he never did anything. And then finally in January, she broke up with him.
0: And there was no evidence that Bill Guthrie was impotent.
2: Not from what his girlfriend told us. Apparently he was able to perform adequately and did on frequent occasions.
0: Investigators now considered Bill Guthrie a suspect in his wife's death. But adultery and prescription fraud is one thing, but murder is another. Police enlisted Bill's oldest daughter, Suzanne, to find out if her father played a role in her mother's death. She agreed to confront her father with a hidden microphone.
5: I thought maybe I could plead as a daughter, for him to just be honest with me.
6: I need to know some answers.
7: Okay, ask.
6: You had an affair.
7: No. Where did you hear that?
6: I've heard it from everybody, Dad. They have a lot on you, Dad. And I need to know the truth in all of this. I'm on your side. I don't want to think that you've done the things that you've done.
7: What do you think that I did?
6: They think you did, Mom. There's medicine missing.
7: I don't know anything about medicine that's missing.
0: In late July, investigators confiscated the church computer in order to see the email correspondence between the pastor and his lover in Nebraska. The emails revealed nothing. But police wondered if there was information hidden somewhere on the computer's hard drive. To find out, they turned to an expert in the new field of computer forensics.

0: weekend order now at easycater.com.
1: After Sharon Guthrie's suspicious drowning, police confiscated the Guthrie's computer to see if it contained possible evidence. Judd Robbins is an expert in the field of computer forensics. He says that most of us know very little about how computers really work.
2: The most common misconception is that you can delete data by asking your program or your operating system to delete it, and that it's gone. It isn't.
1: That's because hitting the delete key simply marks that material and the memory it uses as available for use in the future.
2: There is residual traces of their existence in that space. And so the equivalent in a computer system is that there is often a residual indication that you were there. It's now trace. Evidentiary value is tremendous if it's found before the space gets re-rented or released, or in the computer, reused by a new file.
1: The computer information trail may also show when files are created, downloaded, or edited. Robbins used special software to search the memory for anything related to temazepam. He discovered there had been numerous internet searches about sleeping pills just a month before Sharon died. Someone had also downloaded numerous articles about temazepam, which had been found in Sharon's system.
3: Temazepam is the only sleeping pill that comes in the capsule form that you can take apart, and it has powder inside, so it's easy to take apart and put it into something.
1: And Robbins found other information on the hard drive that he thought might be of value.
2: I didn't know exactly how or when she died, so I called Mike Moore and asked.
3: And I said, why? And he goes, well, there seems to be a lot of information in here on bathtub accidents. And I then told him that she drowned in a bathtub.
1: The searches were done the month before Sharon died, with the last one completed on April 27th.
2: The searches were done in April and she died in May.
1: On April 29th, Guthrie asked his doctor for a prescription for temazepam and filled it at the two different pharmacies. The prescription was filled again on May 12th and 13th. On May 14th, a heavily drugged Sharon Guthrie drowned in her tub. Based on the computer evidence, Bill Guthrie was arrested and charged with murder. The prosecution theorized that Guthrie wanted out of his marriage, but feared a divorce would jeopardize his position as a pastor. So he looked for ways to make her death look like an accident. And the way he may have done it was to lace her favorite drink, chocolate milk, with an overdose of sedatives. Prosecutors believe that on the morning of her death, Bill Guthrie put the temazepam in his wife's chocolate milk, then gave it to her in bed before going to the church. After the drugs went into effect, he placed his wife, now unconscious, into the tub, filled it with water, and let her drown. But Jenna Lou Simpson still wasn't convinced that her father was a murderer. She says her mother took an overdose of Benadryl, an allergy medication, a few weeks earlier and required medical attention.
4: I thought it was accidental. I thought that she had done it before with the Benadryl. She had done it before with some herbal stuff. I thought she probably, you know, did it again just to get some attention.
1: Prosecutor Mike Moore was confident of his case. Then, Moore got the shock of his life. The defense introduced a suicide note from Sharon Guthrie.

0: That's Bamboo HR.
1: At his murder trial, Bill Guthrie revealed that several weeks after her death, he found a suicide note from his wife, Sharon. For some unexplained reason, it was hidden in a liturgy book in the church office.
2: Well, a bunch of things race through your head. You know, you're upset, you're shocked.
1: The note was typed on a computer, but was unsigned. It was dated May 13th, 1999. The day before Sharon died, and addressed to her daughter.
3: Dear Suzanne, I am sorry I ruined your wedding. Your dad told me about your concerns of my interfering in Jenna Lou's and the possibility I might ruin hers. I won't be there, so put your mind at ease. You will understand after the wedding is done. I love you all, Mom.
1: The note referred to a minor incident that occurred at Suzanne's wedding a few years earlier. Prosecutor Mike Moore asked his computer forensic expert, Judd Robbins, to re-examine the hard drive of the church's computer to see if he could find any trace of the suicide note. But he found none. Fingerprint expert Cindy Orton analyzed the note, spraying it with the chemical ninhydrin.
4: If an individual writes a suicide note and they are truly contemplating suicide, they have a tendency to perspire. Using ninhydrin is a good reagent because it does look for amino acids, which comes from sweat.
1: Bill Guthrie said he had given the note directly to his lawyer, but the prints on the note did not match either Guthrie or his attorney. It was impossible to tell whether the prints were Sharon's, since she had never been fingerprinted, even at her autopsy. But if the note was typed on a computer, and it didn't come from the computer in the church, where did it come from? Police discovered that Guthrie owned a second computer, which he had given to his daughter and son-in-law shortly before his trial. They now turned it over to the state's attorney.
5: The only thing we really wanted was the truth, to know exactly what happened.
1: Judd Robbins examined the hard drive from this second computer. On it, Robbins discovered a document file entitled Sharon. The main text was missing, but it had the same closing line as the suicide note and had the same date, May 13th. Both documents had the same typographical error, no space between the comma and the year.
6: So we had margins the same, we had fonts the same, we had words the same.
1: The file had been created in August, 3 months after Sharon died. Robbins also found evidence that the note was written by Bill Guthrie.
6: This suicide note was constructed

0: in an interspliced, intertwined fashion with several of his sermons in the month of August, so that I could construct a timeline of working on sermon, working on suicide note, working on sermon.
1: I think at that point it made me realize that he was guilty for this.
2: I thought the jury would see what I was seeing, that this was this guy's last-ditch effort to get away with killing his wife, and we caught him at it.
3: The jury convicted William Guthrie of first-degree murder. He was sentenced to life in prison. After the trial, Sharon Guthrie's body was exhumed so that she could be reburied in her native Nebraska. Cynthia Orton compared Sharon's prints to those on the suicide note. They did not match.
4: But the question that leaves me with is, whose fingerprints are on that document?
3: For now, that question remains a mystery. Daughter Suzanne believes her father is guilty, but despite the computer forensic evidence, her sister Jenna Lou believes her father is innocent and stays in contact with him through phone calls and letters.
5: I've lost my mother, my father, and my sisters throughout all this. And I lost them all within a year.
3: The sisters no longer speak. The prosecutor says forensic science solved this case. Without it, he says Bill Guthrie would be a free man.
2: Without those sciences, you don't have a case. If you don't have the pathologist finding drugs, if you don't have the computer expert finding that stuff on the computer, you don't have a case.

0: tension, clashes, infighting after months of butting heads with Defense Secretary Pete Hegseth, and in the middle of a war with Iran, the Secretary of the Army is stepping down, accusing Hegseth on his way out of blocking efforts to keep the Army ready for war.
1: Breaking overnight, the death toll from the flash floods in Nepal tops 1,000. New focus this morning on construction tunnels with as many as 900 people trapped inside.
2: And the man accused of orchestrating Tupac Shakur's murder found guilty nearly 30 years after the shooting. Now the question turns to the sentencing. How much time will Dwayne KVD spend in prison? And is the case of Tupac's murder finally, truly closed? I'm Sarah Seidner with Kate Baldwin and John Berman. This is CNN News Central.
0: This morning, let's get to the major shakeup that's happening at the Pentagon in the middle of the war with Iran. Sources tell CNN that the Army Secretary Dan Driscoll has now submitted his resignation to President Trump. He is the service's top civilian leader. And now, after months of tension with the Defense Secretary Pete Hegseth, he is on his way out. When handing in his resignation, one source says that Driscoll spoke to the president about the Army's transformation and its readiness, and accused Hegseth of blocking those efforts by firing the generals responsible for them. Driscoll's a longtime friend of Vice President J.D. Vance. They were Yale Law School classmates. And CNN has reported that Hegseth viewed Driscoll's relationship with Vance and even his relationship with the president as a way of going around his authority. This comes, of course, as the U.S. and Iran renewed attacks on each other Monday, 6 months into a war that shows no signs of ending. The president yesterday once again downplayed the ongoing concerns about dwindling munitions supplies in the midst of this war. Here's what he said.
3: Number one, we have nothing else in mind. Number two, we're very respected. Nobody else would be crazy enough to do it. Number three, we have so much ammunition and munitions, as they like to call it, all over the world that we can always take from if we want. And this is a relatively little war for us. This is not a big war.
0: CNN's Elena Train is live at the White House for us. Elena, what are you hearing about Driscoll's resignation from there today?
4: Yeah, Kay, we've actually been reporting on this tension for roughly a year now. And I would tell you, when it started, it was almost entirely one-sided. We had reported that the Defense Department, specifically Secretary of Defense Pete Hegseth, did not like the close relationship that the Army Secretary Dan Driscoll had with the White House. And I'd remind you that he had a very close relationship with the Vice President, J.D. Vance. As you mentioned, Kate, they were classmates at Yale. And we know that Driscoll would often go to him and speak to him privately. But he also had a close relationship with the president. He came to develop one over his time here in the second term. And that's something that frustrated Hegseth. He was distrustful, really, of many people who had their own relationships with the White House and the president, and distrustful that perhaps those people were trying to undermine him. So this is something that has been going on for quite some time now. And that's exactly why I think, you know, if you remember the Secretary of the Navy, John Phelan, he was also ousted earlier this year over similar circumstances. But it did seem, though, as if Driscoll had a longer shelf life, particularly because of that close relationship with Vance and others in the White House who kind of saw him as part of their inner circle. We know Driscoll was, of course, a key part of many of the insider conversations that were happening around the Iran war about readiness. And that is something that Driscoll, we're told, cited when he left, that he did not feel like military readiness was at the standard it should be. Was also frustrated, Kate, over how Hegseth has kind of pushed out some of the people within the Defense Department and within, you know, senior military positions in recent months who Hegseth felt like wasn't totally loyal to him and on his side. Now, I will say we do know that some of these tensions have grown to be two-sided, as I mentioned. Driscoll really feeling in recent months that he would not be able to stay in his position. But from some of the people we talked to in the Trump administration, they were hoping that this would be dragged out a little more, that Driscoll would remain, particularly, of course, that the U.S. remains at war with Iran. But it does seem that Driscoll made the determination that that would be untenable. And I will say a lot of these tensions were about the gutting of key military officials that Hegseth has overseen. So, look, I think the bottom line here, though, is there's seemingly now kind of this vacuum that is left. They don't have the Army Secretary or Dan Driscoll now anymore. There is no Undersecretary of the Navy. That was John Phelan. And at a time, of course, when these tensions with Iran are continuing, and it doesn't seem like the end to this war is anywhere near in sight. So a lot to look through when it comes to this departure, Kate.
5: Yeah, let's see what we get more from the White House today on all of this. It's great to see you, Elena. Thank you so much. John.
1: Breaking overnight, the official death toll in the flash flood disaster in Nepal and China now tops 1,000. There are still more than 4,500 people missing, with the focus this morning deep inside Nepal's hydropower tunnels, with as many as 900 workers missing in tunnels that stretch several miles long. Now, there are, in theory, rooms and resources inside the tunnels, but even if the tunnels have not flooded, air supply could be an issue at this point. Let's get right to CNN's Gage Golding for the latest on all of this. Gage, what are you learning this morning?
6: Well, you know, we have to think that it's been almost a week. It was last Wednesday whenever this flood hit. And if there was a space for these workers to go, the some 900 workers across these more than a dozen different tunnels, was there enough resource in there? And now it's at the point where it's getting increasingly hard to survive without water. I mean, the human body can go weeks without food, but without water, and this was not an anticipated event. This was construction still happening. The question is whether these workers could still be alive. And it just puts even more added pressure and stress to the rescue workers that are working nonstop around the clock to get to those people. And overnight, the grim news that the number of those killed has now surpassed 1,000. Nepal officials reporting 1,003 deaths confirmed. But the even staggering thought is there's still 3,900 people that are missing. Of that, 583 are foreign nationals. And again, you look at Wednesday being 1 week. The 1 week mark is just around the corner, and they are still searching for so many people. And also, as we reach the 1 week mark, it's incredible that we're still seeing and receiving new video of this wave of water that comes down. This video just coming into the CNN newsroom, and it may be one of the most shocking and astonishing angles that we've seen of this flood. I want to pause here and just give you a moment to watch and listen to this. It's just absolutely incredible. You saw what looked like just a totally normal river, right? And then out of nowhere, you can see and then you can hear the roar. It just turns into almost a Niagara fall in a matter of seconds. And it kind of really paints the best picture that I've seen of how quick this water is moving, meaning that if you were down there, if you were in the path of this water, you really had a 0% chance of surviving. If anything, it would be a miracle at that point. But I think this video really illustrates how quickly things were moving. And currently, mass burials are taking place. But I do want to end on a rather, lighter note, that we're understanding from Chinese government officials that the barrier lake that formed, that there were concerns over additional flooding as a result of that lake letting loose as, you know, from all of this. The good news is at this point, they're saying that it is under control, John.
1: Yeah, Gage, I'm just transfixed by that new video of the water rushing down the side of those hills and then just, you know, into that riverbed. And it's not just that it's water, right? It's thick with debris. It's almost like this Anderson was describing yesterday as liquid concrete, and you can see it as it's coming down there. Just imagine the force of that wall of liquid concrete hitting your town or village. Just extraordinary. All right, Gage Golding, thank you so much for your reporting this morning. Appreciate it. Sarah?
2: Give details. Thank you so much, John. All right, guilty. A verdict. 30 years, almost, in the making. What happened in court when a jury found Dwayne Keefe D. Davis guilty in the murder of rap legend Tupac Shakur? And one witness said the floodwaters racing through the Grand Canyon sounded much like a train. Search and rescue efforts for the missing set to resume very soon after the deadly flash flooding there. And it's primary day in Massachusetts, Democrats battling it out for the Senate nomination. How 80-year-old incumbent Senator Ed Markey is pitching himself as the revolutionary candidate. The stories and more ahead.

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1: All right, new this morning, 3 decades nearly after legendary rapper Tupac Shakur was gunned down near the Las Vegas Strip, a Nevada jury found the man accused of orchestrating his death guilty.
2: We, the jury in the above entitled case, find the defendant, Dwayne Keith Davis, as follows. Count one, murder with use of a deadly weapon, guilty of first degree murder with use of a deadly weapon, dated this 31st day of August 2026.
1: The jury reached their verdict after just 3 hours of deliberations. The prosecution's entire case really hedged on words from the defendant himself. Dwayne Keefe D. Davis spoke about his role in the shooting in documentaries and to police, even writing about it in a memoir.
3: Because this case is not about provability. It is a slam dunk, absolutely, totally no defense to murder case. It's about admissibility, right?
1: Davis could face life in prison. CNN's Josh Campbell is live for us in Las Vegas, Nevada. Davis is the only person ever charged in Tupac's murder after nearly 30 years since the shooting. Give us some sense of what the reaction was in court yesterday.
4: Well, Sarah, how many cases have you and I covered where you have prosecutors saying, look, this is maybe a he said, she said, that one person is saying one thing, another person is saying another? As you mentioned, the prosecutor in this case said, look, don't listen to us. Listen to the defendant in these interviews that he gave over the years with the police, interviews that he gave with the media. As you mentioned, he even wrote a book about this topic. Prosecutors saying he has implicated himself all along. Of course, after that verdict was read in court, there were members of Tupac Shakur's family who started to embrace each other. As you noted, we're talking about nearly 30 years after the shooting of the legendary rap singer, not far from where we are here in Las Vegas. The man the prosecutors claim was responsible for orchestrating the killing, now found guilty. Take a listen here to the prosecutor in closing arguments, imploring the jury, look, again, don't listen to me, listen to the defendant himself.
3: Do we honestly think a guy who's dumb enough to write a book could keep this story straight this many times over? Mr. Davis is attempting to escape responsibility for a crime everybody knows he committed, even him, and he admits to it for 7-8 times over the course of 30 years, and there's no evidence contradicting that fact.
4: Now, for their part, what the defense had tried to do was essentially say, look, yes, our client may have spoken in all of these interviews, but they told the jury, please do not believe him then, saying that he made up all of those stories in order to try to profit from this incident. Take a listen here to the defense trying to make that argument. This was right before the trial was about to wrap up.
5: You're reading a book that is fiction and not fact, but the state wants you to believe that this is somehow a confession that he was there and present at the time of the shooting. The question's always going to be asked, why would he say these words? Well, obviously it was because he wanted to protect himself, he wanted to protect his family, and he wanted to make money.
4: Now, of course, the jury didn't buy that argument. And Sarah, going back to what I was saying, you and I, you know, we've covered so many of these trials where sometimes the deliberations will go on for several days, sometimes even longer. Here, we're talking about 3 hours. The jury wrapping this up saying, no, we believe that this person is guilty. Sentencing in this case, Sarah, is set for October 13th.
1: Yeah, what is so unusual about this case is he convicted himself, but he never actually testified in court. This was all things that he said that were taped that people could listen to, and the jury believed what he said then as opposed to what his attorney is saying now. Josh Campbell, thank you for covering this trial for us. Appreciate it. Kate?
6: 30 years in the making.
1: Yeah.
6: Yes, let's see where this goes now. Yeah. So we are getting some new video of the Nepal flooding disaster as it was just beginning to unfold, almost this explosion of water, another view of this horrible tragedy showing just how little warning anyone had that it was coming. And soon, jury deliberation resumes in the trial of the woman accused of killing her 3 children and the new insights we're getting from court as we head into day 4 of deliberations there.

0: Search efforts are set to resume in the Grand Canyon this morning. Officials believe that the number of people still missing is now down to just one after the dangerous flash flooding hit the national park Saturday. Park rangers, though, also have sadly confirmed a second death from this. Let's get to CNN's Maribel Gonzalez. She's at the Grand Canyon. Maribel, what are you hearing about where the search efforts focus today?
1: Hi, Kay. Good morning. Well, we know that one person is still unaccounted for. Weather was not great yesterday. That search is continuing and resuming today. Now, that number is based on the park's permitting system. Officials have been able to cross-reference this number also with the license plates. They're resuming that search today, and they're bringing in drones to help track that person down. They're also looking to pick up any sort of Bluetooth devices that may be left behind, and that can help them in their search today. Let's take a listen to how they were able to dwindle that number from 15 people unaccounted for yesterday to just that one person that they're hoping to find today.
2: Our number was much higher at the beginning, and through the work of our NPS rangers here, they had dwindled that number down through hundreds of calls, checking license plates on cars, both on the north rim and the south rim. It's a massive place with people parked across miles of, and so we had cars that we had to figure out who they belonged to, whether they had a permit in the backcountry, where they were staying, all those kind of things. So it's very time consuming.
1: Now, of course, they say they don't have reasons to believe that there's more than that one person unaccounted for, but they are urging people who may have known day hikers who were here on Saturday to contact them if they have not been able to get in touch with those people. Now, the victims, we're learning more about who they are, the people who have died. We're talking about John Gusti. He is a 46-year-old chiropractor from Texas. We know from his family that he was here on a two-day trip fishing and exploring the canyon, his first time here with two friends. The second victim we now know is Brent Rosencross. His wife, Alicia, confirmed on Facebook of his passing, posting a picture of him thanking the public for the outpouring of love and support that they've received over the last couple of days. She says they had just celebrated their 21st anniversary. They shared three kids together. And of course, now another challenge to park officials is the water lines that have been severely damaged today. That will take some time to repair. And let's just keep in mind that is the water that is supplied to hikers here, as well as is used for water for fire suppression. Kate.
0: Yeah. All right. The search continues today. Maribel, thank you very much. John.
3: So two political movements collide in the greatest state in the union. The progressive shift versus the generational divide. The major test for the Democratic Party today. And can the attack of the robot wolves fend off the attack of the wild bears? We might be about to find out.

0: Polls opened just minutes ago for the Massachusetts primary, the main event, a generational battle within the Democratic Party. 80-year-old Senator Ed Markey is aiming to survive a challenge from 47-year-old Congressman Seth Moulton. And there's a twist. Markey, who's served 50 years in Congress, is backed by some young progressives like Congresswoman Alexandria Ocasio-Cortez. He's also backed by Elizabeth Warren, Bernie Sanders. But Moulton, a Marine Corps veteran first elected to Congress in 2014, argues it is time to pass the torch. CNN's Arlette Sines is live in Somerville for us. Arlette, it's really an interesting what you have here, where you have these two candidates that both say that they are progressive, but the generational divide is huge between them. Give us a sense of what you're learning this morning.
1: Yes, Sarah, what makes this race so interesting is that it mirrors a lot of the debates playing out in the Democratic Party across the country. But the warring factions in this race don't fall neatly into the camps that people typically think of. You have Congressman Seth Moulton, a 47-year-old former veteran, trying to wage this generational argument against the incumbent Democratic Senator Ed Markey, who is 80 years old and has spent decades up on Capitol Hill. But it's Markey who has pitched himself as the more progressive candidate in this race. He spent last night campaigning with Congresswoman Ayanna Pressley over the weekend. He was on the campaign trail with Senator Bernie Sanders and Elizabeth Warren, trying to take that progressive pitch to voters. We heard from supporters of his last night at his final rally, young supporters who said that they feel that he embraces a lot of the policy positions they care about. But I've also spoken with a Moulton voter who said that they simply think it's time for generational change. But here's a bit of the candidate's closing message to voters in this final stretch. Take a listen.
2: We're not trying to out-endorsement him. We never have been. He's got the political establishment with him. That's what happens when you've been in Washington for half a century.
3: It's not your age. It's the age of your ideas. And I am always the youngest guy in the race, and especially against Seth Moulton. I believe in Medicare for all, taxing billionaires. I believe in the Green New Deal.
1: Now, Markey does find himself in a familiar position. 6 years ago, he had already faced a generational challenge from then Congressman Joseph Kennedy III. That Markey was able to successfully defeat him in that primary to secure another term in the Senate. We have also seen this race focus a lot around the issue of transgender rights and the ability of transgender athletes to play in women's and girls' sports. Moulton, after the 2024 race, tried to pull his party to the center on that issue, but Markey has made that an issue over and over here in this Democratic-leaning state of Massachusetts. Sarah?
0: Arlette Sines, I know you'll be watching it this morning. Thank you so much. Polls just opened just a half an hour ago, John.
4: All right, with us now, Tia Mitchell, Washington Bureau Chief for the Atlanta Journal-Constitution, and Kate Sandilese, Congressional Reporter for Axios. So, Tia, what happens when you have something like Massachusetts where you have, you know, an immovable object met by an unstoppable force? I know the metaphor doesn't exactly work there, but you've got this progressive shift on one side meeting this urge for a generational shift on the other. What happens?
5: Well, to me, in a state Massachusetts, it's a smaller state. The candidates are able to get around, allow voters to touch, feel, hear from them directly. They're not just campaigning via TV ads or mail. So I think voters, you know, what happens is now voters get to decide. Voters have had a chance to hear from both candidates, weigh their options. You might not be able to read something nationally into this because this is now an issue for Massachusetts voters only.
4: Yeah, there might be a limit, Kate, to this idea of a need for a generational shift. Ed Markey has been in Congress for about 50 years, in the Senate now for two terms, but it just may not matter to Massachusetts voters.
6: Yeah, that's exactly right. And this primary is really switching the usual script that we've seen this cycle of this anti-incumbency wave overall. You know, of course, we have an older, more progressive candidate being challenged by a moderate younger candidate. And Seth Moulton is really trying hard to make this race about that generational change and highlight this age gap. You know, we saw in a debate just a couple weeks ago where Markey was asked how he uses AI, and he didn't really have a great answer for that, saying he just uses whatever comes up on his phone. And we immediately saw Seth Moulton turn that into a campaign ad. So Moulton really wants this race to be less about policy and more about age. So these results are going to show what matters more to the Democratic Party, generational change or siding with them ideologically.
4: You brought up AI there. We're about 2 weeks into the idea of AI data centers like bursting onto the political scene and scrambling partisan politics with politicians from both sides of the aisle racing to basically, if not ban, at least be very wary of data center construction in their districts. Yet, President Trump comes out with a statement not just supportive of data centers, but almost seeming to mock people who have questions about them. He wrote yesterday, the only reason that communities throughout the United States should not want data centers is if they want to end up being backwards and poor. If they want to be successful and rich with far lower taxes and jobs all over the place, let data reign. So, Kate, first to you here, it was the senatorial campaign committee of Republicans, the Republicans warning their candidates about data centers. And here President Trump comes out firmly behind them.
6: Yeah, I think this statement really threw a wrench into Republicans' plans here. I mean, this is an issue that's crossed party lines. We've seen candidates on both sides of the aisle campaign heavily against data centers. But particularly in the Ohio Senate race, my colleague at Axios reported just a couple weeks ago how worried Republicans were about the impact data centers were having there. You know, former Senator Sherrod Brown has made this central to that campaign. And Republicans are worried that Houston is getting a little too beat up over this issue. And they sent a letter to AI companies telling them that if Houston loses here, that's going to send a warning signal to other candidates across the country about how they should be dealing with data centers. So Republicans don't, you know, obviously want to stick with the president. They don't like to buck him too often. But this is an issue that's proved to be really potent for voters. You know, we've seen a majority of voters are against the construction of new data centers. So this is a tricky one for them.
4: I have to say to you, though, President Trump has shown an ability over the last 10 years he's been in politics to will things into being, particularly among his supporters. Can he will support for data centers into being here among the MAGA base?
5: I think that he can among the MAGA base. The concern is that even among the MAGA base, there's growing skepticism of Donald Trump and his agenda. And of course, we know most voters don't fall in the MAGA base. So what Trump, this is just another example of him speaking to loyal followers and hoping that they fall in line and kind of ignoring the broader political atmosphere, ignoring the fact that perhaps he could lose voters in the middle. He could lose the type of coalition building that he used to win in 2024 and that Republicans need to win in 2026. So it's a focused message. It's not a broad message. And that's kind of a concern with President Trump all around, his latest statement on AI data centers just being the latest example.
4: And it is September now, I am reliably told, so not much time before the midterms. Tia Mitchell, Kate Sandilese, great to see you both. Thank you. Kate?
7: The Army's top official is out. Sources say Army Secretary Dan Driscoll has now resigned. This is after months of clashing with the Defense Secretary, Pete Hegseth. Friction that CNN has reported stems in part from Driscoll's close ties to Vice President J.D. Vance, that Hegseth viewed that as a threat to his authority. One source says that Driscoll raised to the president directly his concerns about the Army's transformation and readiness and accused Hegseth of blocking those efforts by firing several generals responsible for them. Joining me right now on what this means is CNN national security analyst Alex Plitzis. It's good to see you, Alex. They're in the middle of a war, obviously. And as the New York Times put it, this comes as the military's largest service faces its busiest period since the Iraq and Afghanistan wars. Army Air Defense soldiers are playing a leading role in defending U.S. troops in the Middle East. The Army's command in Europe is providing intel and other support to Ukraine. What are you hearing now about this resignation and what it means?
8: Sure. So the secretary, Secretary Driscoll, that is the secretary of the Army and now former, he was seen as a secretary of defense in waiting, very close to the vice president. They'd gone to law school together. And from the moment that that sort of became known that that was a potential in the future, he and Secretary Hegseth began to clash. And that's something that's gone on, has been a point of friction since he got into office nearly, 15 months ago, since he assumed the office there. And as a result of that, there was impact on the Army staff, is what we're told. And as you correctly characterized, it was over the transformation efforts for the Army. So the Army secretary and the chief of staff of the Army don't actually fight wars, right? Their job is what we call man, train, and equip. Their job is to recruit enough troops to hit the number of soldiers we need in the Army, to buy the equipment, to train them to make sure it's up to standard. And as we're transforming our military for a future state of combat, we're transitioning, right, obviously, into wars we're seeing now across the Middle East with unmanned systems, et cetera. There was a number of efforts that were made to sort of transform the Army, and there were at least some attempts, according to the Army Secretary, to hold that back based on the actions of the Secretary of Defense, and that's allegedly accusations that were made to the President as a result of that.
7: And Alex, I mean, Hegseth has been keenly focused on Army leadership, as you can just see with how things have transpired. The Atlantic has some interesting reporting around this. It's saying that this, in part, that at a meeting last week, Trump was surprised when Driscoll told him how many generals and other top officers had been fired, pushed out, or passed over for promotion under Hegseth. One of the people said, Driscoll argued that the Army could not transform itself the way it needs to because of the departures of so many leaders, this person said, adding that Trump expressed concern about the deep cuts to the Army's senior leadership. I mean, what do you make of that?
8: I think it's a reflection of a few things. So obviously the president seems surprised. This has been a major news story for the last year or so, in which we've seen general officers either withheld from promotion for whatever reason. We've seen a large number of them happen to minorities, which has led to accusations of either racism or sexism as a result of that happening. And we've seen some very well-known, well-regarded who were let go or who were forced to retire early. Chris Donahue being one of them, last pair of boots on the ground in Afghanistan, legendary Delta Force commander, well-respected across the board. And it just, the list kept sort of going on and on. And that, when you have that institutional brain drain, that is going to have an impact overall going on. So a little bit surprising the president seemed to be caught off guard, unaware, but definitely a reflection of what we've seen in terms of an institutional brain drain over the last year.
7: Let me ask you about the current state of affairs with the conflict with Iran. The president was asked again yesterday about what's been widely reported, you and I have discussed it many times, concerns of dwindling supplies of U.S. munitions as this war continues. Let me play what the president said in part.
9: The ammunition, if you talk about low, we have tremendous amounts, unlimited amounts of mid-grade and older stuff that's also very powerful, unlimited amounts. We're only talking about what we call the elite stuff. And even that, we're in very good shape. We used very little in Iran by comparison. Joe Biden gave Ukraine over $300 billion worth of stuff free. Now, I also help Ukraine, but they have to pay for it.
7: The president there trying to start to make the case that if there is a dwindling supply of munitions, it's because of the Biden administration. How does this square with what you're hearing?
8: So there's been a dwindling supply of munitions due to a couple of factors. So, yes, due to the war in Ukraine and due to Gaza, but both of those preceded the war in Ukraine, in Iran that's been launched over the last year or so. So those totals were known before a decision was taken to launch and new combat operations here. So there has been a large expenditure of munitions over the past 6 months or so during the war. Some of the more concerning ones are missile interceptors. So we've heard about two-thirds of the THAADs and two-thirds of the Patriots. Those are two types of missile interceptors that shoot down incoming missiles, have been expended. Where this is problematic is not only for Iran here, and in this context, we saw this economic sanctions package listed as D-Day, which hasn't really taken effect. The Chinese have said they're not really going to play. But the pivoting towards economic pressure to step away from having to go back into active conflict. But the impact is not only limited to that. All of these munitions and weapon systems are all tied to plans or operational contingency plans that sit on the shelf in the event we have to go to war anywhere else in the world. So if there's a South China Sea contingency with China and Taiwan as an example, or many others across the world, those plans are tied to availability of men and material across the world. And as those dwindle, our adversaries take notice of that, and it could embolden folks as sort of the worry.
7: Alex, it's good to see you. Thanks for coming in. Sarah.
0: All right, thank you, Kate. Very soon, the jury is set to start a fourth day of deliberations in the murder trial of Lindsay Clancy, the Massachusetts mom accused of killing her three young children. The jury was sent home yesterday after failing to reach a verdict for a third day in a row. So far, they've spent a total of 17 hours deliberating. Clancy has pleaded not guilty by reason of lack of criminal responsibility. CNN's Jean Casares was in court yesterday when jurors, which are nine women and three men, returned to the court. She said that they appeared stoic and serious as they kept their eyes on the judge and did not make eye contact with Lindsay Clancy. Joining me now, criminal defense attorney Mark Eiglarsch. Thank you so much for returning today to talk us through this. I mean, the jury is doing what juries do, typical, where they're spending their time trying to go through the evidence. But does the body language of this jury give you any hint? And I just want to read you a little bit more of what our Jean Casares saw in court. She said that there were no smiles, and one woman appeared deep in thought, staring into her lap. She said that she and her fellow jurors took their seats, and they did not look up at Lindsay Clancy, and the judge then told them just stay the course. What do you see here when you hear some of the details of how the jury is acting in court?
10: It's not atypical at all. I mean, this is what my jurors do. They spend hours going over evidence. You've got people likely entrenched in their position, others who disagree. This isn't necessarily fun. These people didn't want to have to battle other jurors. And again, I'm not suggesting I know what's going on inside, but the longer we go, I think the more entrenched certain people get in their positions. It's very difficult. So no, I don't look at them as people who should be smiling. These are people who are taking their oath very seriously. They're going through the evidence. They've asked for additional views of the evidence. You know, this is typical.
0: Look, they had, 85 witnesses, tons of evidence to go through. How difficult is this particular case when you consider that both the defense and prosecution put on a pretty strong case?
10: You're absolutely right. This case is extremely unique. One can make the argument that the state proved their case by showing that she knew what she was doing, conforming her behavior to speak with her husband very calmly as she's killing her kids, making him think that she's merely giving them a bath, you know, all the decisions that she made. And then on the other side, you've got experts who are saying that this is waxing and waning. One minute you're normal, the next minute you're cuckoo for Cocoa Puffs. This is what happens. It's a specific condition that their experts are familiar with. So both sides can justify their position. What I'm hoping is that one juror does more powerfully than what the defense failed to do, and that is argue reasonable doubt, that the burden falls exclusively on the state to prove criminal mindset, and they failed to prove that she was sane. It's their job to do so.
0: Yeah, the jury has to come to a verdict, and it has to be beyond a reasonable doubt. It has now gone on, the deliberations, for 17 hours. We will see what happens today. There is always a possibility that we could see a verdict today. Mark Eiglarsch, thank you for your analysis. Really appreciate it. John?
4: All right, just in, we are getting new video of the flood disaster in Nepal that we just haven't seen before, 6 days after that flash flood hit. I want to show you where it is. Now, this is where the glacier snapped off and melted. This is the border crossing we've all seen so much of. The new video I'm about to show you comes from Sayapru Besi. This is a village a little bit downstream from that border crossing. It is stunning. Take a look. Just horrifying to see that wall of water and debris cascading over that village. Now, we actually have aerial footage of this area from before. This is what it looked like roughly before the flood came. Now, look at it after. Anything that was there, just gone. That's before and after. We've got another look at this general area right there. Again, this is before. See how much is built up right around the riverbanks and then after. This whole area here, simply gone after the water came down. A simply stunning look at the force and the power of this disaster. Now, Anderson Cooper had a chance to visit that town of Siaprub Bessie. Listen to what he saw.
11: This is all that's left of the once bustling market district in the town. All of this area and all the way down to the river, down this hill, would have been businesses and homes. People lived here. There was a lot of commerce. The border with Tibet is just about 18 miles from here. And there was a very important road from that border area all the way down to Kathmandu that ran through this town. But that road now is wiped out.
4: Amazing to see it from the ground level where Anderson had a chance to visit. Our thanks to him. Kate?
7: But I just have to, that before and after, John, is just remarkable to see how it is just completely just a control alt deleted, erased with that mud that is under what you showed there. That's remarkable and terrifying how it happened in just truly minutes. All right, we're going to get back to Nepal shortly, but we're also tracking this right now. A hurricane watch is in effect for parts of the Gulf Coast, and there are new concerns that Edward could significantly strengthen as it is making its final approach toward Louisiana and Texas. And Lionel Richie in the hospital. We have an update on how he is doing today.

0: Walker, Anderson Cooper 360, weeknights at 8 on CNN.
1: So this morning, we are keeping a close eye on Tropical Storm Edouard as it is now making a final approach at the Texas-Louisiana border. A hurricane watch is in effect in Louisiana already. Forecasters say the storm could near hurricane strength when it makes landfall in the next several hours. Let's get to Derek Van Dam. He is clearly watching this very closely. What are you seeing? Where are we?
2: Tiny but mighty Edouard, and it's trying to get us act together. One thing we notice on the radar here is what seems to be a small eye wall. This is not a large tropical system, but nonetheless, tropical storm winds extend about 25 miles from the center. We've got an 8 a.m. update from the National Hurricane Center. They've kind of changed the positioning of this. We do have about 3 to 6 hours or so just before this makes landfall. You can see the tropical storm warnings that extend across western Louisiana into eastern sections of Texas. But it's really Cameron Parish, Louisiana, and Jefferson County, Texas, where we have that hurricane watch, just with the anticipation that this storm is actually strengthening upon its final arrival. The winds won't tell you much, though, because it's really not gusting more than 15 to 20 miles per hour. The big thing about this story, when it's all said and done, will be the rain. Widespread 3 to 6 inches, pretty much east of Houston. And then don't forget about the susceptibility to storm surge here across the coast.
1: Okay. Yeah. Lots to watch in the coming hours. Thank goodness for you, Derek. Thank you so much. Sarah.
3: All right, thank you, Kate. On our radar for you this morning, new video of a dangerous close call along a busy Tampa interstate. Police say a teen driver ignored an officer's commands and then ends up crashing and then trying to flee the scene all at the same time. Watch.
4: Hey, pull over! Stop! Stop! Stop the car!
3: Despite being told to stop, you can see the teen's white Kia pass the officer, swerve, and then slam into the back of a pickup truck. The department called it a dangerous close call for the officer. The teen now faces felony fleeing charges. Now to Georgia, where police officer is on paid leave there after shooting and killing a baby donkey. It happened while officers were searching for a missing child near a family's farm. The child was found and is safe. But during the search, the officer killed the donkey named Hee-Haw. His owner is devastated.
5: Every time he saw somebody, he would run up and bray and they'd do a really goofy sound, and because he loved people and he thought he was a person.
3: Well, Hee-Haw was killed and the owners are now calling for justice, and an online fundraiser in his honor has raised more than $100,000. An investigation is underway into

0: What led up to the shooting? John?
1: All right. It is U.S. Open season here in New York, which means tennis into the wee hours of the morning. The match has just ended about a half an hour ago. Let's get to CNN's Andy Scholes for the latest on who played and what they wore, Andy.
2: Yeah, you know, John, if you're a night owl, the U.S. Open is certainly for you. Naomi Osaka, she wrapped up her first-round match at 12:26 this morning, actually much earlier than Venus Williams' match the night before. But Osaka said she was channeling her inner Allen Iverson last night with her look. She made her usual fashionable entrance with a long white skirt and gray hooded robe that had newspaper clippings about her on it. And the two-time U.S. Open champ also rocking cornrows and a headband just like Iverson used to. Osaka would beat Anastasia Sakharova 7-6, 7-6. She's now made the second round at every major this season for the first time since 2018. Now, earlier in the day, American Emma Navarro beat Louise Boisson in three sets to advance, and it provided one of the best videos of the year. As Navarro was celebrating, Boisson in the background just taking the loss out on her racket. I mean, that's the thrill of victory and agony defeat summed up in 5 seconds right there. All right, meanwhile, baseball, the Cubs set a franchise record, 9 home runs last night against the Brewers, and Alex Bregman, he hit 3 of them. The last coming off first baseman Andrew Vaughn, who had come in to pitch for Milwaukee in the blowout. This is the second time in the month Bregman hit 3 home runs in a game, joining Sammy Sosa as the only Cubs to ever do that. Final in that game, 17-3. And finally in Denver, Rockies down 2-1. Two outs, bottom of the ninth, one on for Jake McCarthy. He's going to get a hold of this one deep to center field, but Colton Cowser goes up, gets it for the walk-off home run robbery. So instead of Colorado winning the game, Cowser, there, John, ends it with an incredible catch. And, you know, the Orioles only a half game out of that last wild card spot in the American League, John. So if they make the playoffs, all their fans certainly going to remember that moment right there.
1: Absolutely. That could make all the difference. What a catch. Andy Scholes, thank you very much for that.
2: All right.
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3: Breaking overnight, the death toll in Nepal now tops 1,000. And well over 4,000 people are still missing from the devastating floods. Crews today racing to reach hundreds of people feared trapped in tunnels. And in the middle of the war with Iran, the Secretary of the Army has now resigned. What Dan Driscoll told the president about Pete Hegseth's leadership on his way out the door. Plus, dash cam video showing a high-speed chase ending with a violent arrest. The state trooper breaking a rear window and punching a passenger. What that man is now telling CNN this morning. I'm Kate Baldwin with John Berman and Sarah Seidner. This is CNN News Central.
1: The official death toll in Nepal now tops 1,000, and there are thousands that are still missing. And this morning, for the first time, we are seeing vantage points, new video of this disaster from 6 days ago that only now paint a true picture of the force of it all. The video we are getting is coming from this town, this village, Saiapur Besi here. You can see it's downstream from that border crossing where so much of the video we have seen comes from. I want you to take a look at the sheer force of what hit this town. Watch. Just horrifying there. And you can see at points, it almost appears that that water, which isn't really water, it's almost like liquid concrete, was as high as some of the buildings there, or well higher there in that. I can show you what happened to this village from the force of that flood. This is an aerial image of that rough area from before. Now, look at it after. That's after. This is before. Everything that was there is simply just gone now. One more vantage point we can show you here again. This is before from that same area. Take a good look at this area right here. All these structures right near the stream. That's before and that's after. Everything there, just gone. Everything here, just gone. Simply stunning images of the destruction, the power of what hit now 6 days ago. This morning, as we said, there are still thousands of people still missing. A lot of the focus is on hydropower tunnels, where there might be hundreds who were trapped. I want to get right to CNN's Will Ripley, who is live in Kathmandu. Will, you've been covering this for days now. What's the latest this morning?
4: It's a pretty significant emotional milestone on the ground here to have the number of deaths officially cross 1,000. But the reality that people are starting to process and wrap their heads around is it's going to be a question of how many thousand are dead by the time this is all said and done. And the reason for that is simple. When you see a giant wall of water traveling at such a fast speed, obliterating buildings in a matter of seconds, it's unsurvivable for most people who are in the path of that. Now, there have been some exceptions to that. We met the mother of a young girl named Manisha, a five-year-old girl, who her parents thought she was dead when the flood swept their house away in about 5 seconds. And yet rescuers found her 2.5 days or 60 hours after the flood between two battered buildings wedged in an air pocket that allowed her to survive. I spoke with her mother exclusively. Here's a piece of what she had to say.
5: It's miraculous that given the force of that water, that she was able to have a place where she could survive.
6: It was miraculous. When the child was found, it felt like a miracle. I thought, there is a God.
4: They are exceedingly lucky. Even though they lost their home, they lost all of their possessions, they know that many, many people here in Nepal have lost so much more. And I have to say, from my trips to Bidor and other areas really heavily impacted by this flood, everybody who I met who lost family members, I met a young woman who lost 17 family members, I met a young man who lost 8 family members, none of them have seen a body of these family members that they know are lost, that they are grieving. And some of them hadn't even been recorded on the official list of the missing by the time that I spoke to them. So I think the reality that everybody needs to mentally prepare themselves for is that the numbers from this tragedy, as horrific as they are now, are likely to get even more horrific in the days and weeks and months to come. And there is a very likely scenario that many, many people who are relatives of victims will never get closure in terms of a body. They're trying to do DNA testing, but that's pretty limited. But the fact that bodies are now decomposing so rapidly that they're having to bury them in mass graves hundreds of miles from where they were washed away is a sign of just how grim and dire this situation is.
1: Will Ripley in Kathmandu, that's such important perspective. We thank you for your report and giving us a sense of what these numbers mean. And of course, the only number that really matters is one, if it's someone you love. Thank you, Will. Sarah?
0: All right. Thank you, John. Another high-level exit at the Pentagon, 6 months into the war with Iran. Sources telling CNN Army Secretary Dan Driscoll has resigned after months of tension with Defense Secretary Pete Hegseth. One source says Driscoll raised concerns about Army transformation and readiness and accused Hegseth of blocking those efforts by firing the generals responsible for them. CNN has reported that Hegseth sees Driscoll's close ties to Vice President J.D. Vance and the White House as a means of going around him. CNN's Haley Britsky has this reporting. You went through and talked to folks about what happened here. What did you learn?
7: Yeah, Sarah, so this has been long expected, frankly, the departure of Secretary Driscoll. We've heard about this for months, that it could be coming. And so now he's taking that step, submitting his resignation to the president. A source familiar said that Driscoll brought up concerns with the administration surrounding Army transformation and readiness, meaning sort of adapting the Army to the current state of the battlefield, frankly, and Hegseth's blocking those efforts specifically by firing the generals who were responsible. So we've seen a number of senior officers in the Army and elsewhere in the Army, but particularly within the Army, either having their promotions blocked or being sort of forced out or outright fired by Secretary of Defense Pete Hegseth. One of those most notable and most recent, General Christopher Donahue, who was out at U.S. Army Europe, who was very instrumental in the Army's getting up to speed on drones, who worked with Ukraine a lot on sort of how to bring drones more into the force, as that's largely what the military is looking forward to, like the future of warfare and what is happening in the Middle East in particular. General Donahue, who was forced out, who retired just last week officially. But as you mentioned, Sarah, I mean, the tensions between Secretary Driscoll and Secretary Hegseth have existed now for months, for over a year. We reported last year that Secretary Hegseth was feeling that Driscoll's closeness to Vice President Vance and his closeness to the White House was an effort of him going around Secretary Hegseth. So certainly something that has been bothering the Defense Secretary for quite some time.
0: Yeah, this is great reporting by you and the team. I really do appreciate it, Haley. Thank you. Kate?
3: New York police shoot and kill a woman after they say she went and stabbed two people in New York City yesterday. One of them died. Well, we're now learning today about this terrifying scene that unfolded in the middle of Times Square. And a guilty verdict 30 years in the making. What Dwayne Keefe D. Davis immediately asked for as soon as he was convicted in Tupac Shakur's murder. Plus, body camera footage shows detectives catching a man after he had gone, they say, on a rampage destroying homes, all while wearing a mask from the Scream movies. How they tracked him down.

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1: This morning, a guilty verdict 30 years in the making. Dwayne Keefe D. Davis is now facing a potential life sentence after he was convicted for his role in the murder of rapper Tupac Shakur. Watch this.
2: We, the jury in the above entitled case, find the defendant Dwayne Keefe Davis as follows. Count one, murder with use of a deadly weapon. Guilty of first degree murder with use of a deadly weapon, dated this 31st day of August 2026.
1: The jury brought back that verdict after just deliberating for less than 3 hours. Now, throughout the case, prosecutors had argued that Davis had orchestrated the killing, admitted to it, even wrote about the night. His defense team told jurors that Davis had made it all up to protect his family, to make money. CNN's Josh Campbell is in Las Vegas with much more on this. Quite a moment in court. What happened? Tell us more about what played out.
3: Yeah, quite a moment indeed. And as you mentioned, coming 3 decades after the legendary rapper Tupac Shakur was shot and killed here in Vegas, for so long there have been people, his fans, his family, his friends, wondering would there be any justice, anyone actually held accountable, which is why it was so surprising when just a few years ago, Dwayne Davis was arrested near Las Vegas and then put on trial for murder. As you mentioned, the jury very quickly coming out with their verdict yesterday that he is indeed guilty of helping orchestrate the murder of Shakur. Now, as you mentioned, the prosecutor all along, their strategy was basically to point to Dwayne Davis's own words in interviews that he gave with the police that were played in recordings for the jury, in interviews that he did with the media and in documentaries, and even a book that he wrote talking about his involvement in the case. Take a listen to prosecutors.
4: Do we honestly think a guy who's dumb enough to write a book could keep this story straight this many times over? Mr. Davis is attempting to escape responsibility for a crime everybody knows he committed, even him, and he admits to it for 7-8 times over the course of 30 years, and there's no evidence contradicting that fact.
3: Now, what an image right there that we just saw. The prosecutor in his closing arguments, Kate, behind him, you could see Dwayne Davis there, you know, clapping his hands. You could see kind of the frustration coming out. As you mentioned, his own attorney had the strategy to say, look, yeah, my client may have made all these comments, but please don't believe him then. He was simply trying to profit from this story. Have a listen.
5: You're reading a book that is fiction and not fact, but the state wants you to believe that this is somehow a confession that he was there and present at the time of the shooting. The question's always going to be asked, why would he say these words? Well, obviously it was because he wanted to protect himself, he wanted to protect his family, and he wanted to make money.
3: Now, of course, the jury didn't buy any of that. Again, after just 3 hours, the jury rendering a verdict that no, he is guilty. Kate, sentencing in this case is set for October the 13th. In somewhat of an unusual moment, we saw Dwayne Davis speak out himself in court yesterday, telling the judge, I want to appeal. So, of course, we're expecting that at some point after sentencing.
1: Yep. First up, as the judge said, sentencing coming now next month. It's good to see you, Josh. Thank you so much for that. Sarah?
6: Thank you, Kate. Coming up, the CNN exclusive, the Trump administration is planning to launch a voter fraud operation surge today, even though there's never been any evidence of major fraud. So what are they going to do exactly? And the ballroom blitz, the Supreme Court rules on whether Trump can continue the $400 million ballroom project.

0: for Saddam. Premieres September 13th on TNT.
1: Developing this morning, police here in New York are investigating a deadly stabbing that took place in the heart of Times Square. Now, take a look. It's a chaotic scene. Police say a woman randomly just stabbed two people. That woman ended up killing someone and injuring another man. The suspect was then shot and killed by officers after refusing to drop the weapon. CNN's Mark Morales joining me now. This is, it was a stunning when you see the number of people, of course, in Times Square. But when you look at her, a lot of people might not think this woman is going to do anything. She was sort of like walking around. And then,
2: right.
1: What did you see?
2: Right. So witnesses describe seeing her standing there, and they see her reaching into a red bag and pulling out both knives. And the one thing that witnesses tell us is the same thing that police sources that we spoke to say, that police officials say, is that these attacks were completely unprovoked. So she removes these knives from her bags, and the first person she sets her eyes on is a 68-year-old man who's believed to be from Rhode Island. He was with his wife. They just left the train station. They were at the crosswalk waiting to cross the street. She sees him and attacks him, stabs him in the abdomen. She then turns her sights on a 32-year-old woman, not too far away from where he was, and stabs her in the abdomen. And she's walking up 7th Avenue, and then witnesses actually flag down police because, as you know, in Times Square, they're everywhere. Yeah. So they corner her on the between 42nd and 43rd Street. And that's where this major attempt at de-escalating starts. They're all surrounding her. You see in the video, they're all trying to talk to her. And the police commissioner spoke about this in a news conference last night. Take a listen.
3: The whole incident unfolded from the first stabbing until the conclusion unfolded in approximately 5 minutes. 4 of those minutes were the police engaging the subject in dialogue, trying to get her to drop the knives. But the two stabbings happened within approximately 20 seconds of each other.
2: So those 20 seconds really goes to what you mentioned at the beginning, the speed of this attack, the violence, the ferocity. And you wouldn't necessarily assume this just from judging a book by its cover at the very beginning, but that's exactly what happened here. Now, officers that confronted her were wearing body-worn cameras, and you could actually hear her tell police, "I'm not dropping anything. I would rather kill both of you. I will kill you." And that happened moments before she has both knives in her hands, goes towards officers, and they open fire. And that's important to note that she is believed to have some mental health issues, that some of that has been in her history. Investigators are going through now to try and figure out what her whereabouts were, where she was coming from, where she was. But the one thing they can say definitively is that there is no connection to terrorism.
1: Yeah, I mean, when you are walking in the streets in New York, and a lot of people are afraid of this sort of unprovoked attacks where you don't even realize what's happening until you are injured, or in this case, one person was killed. Disturbing scene there. Thank you so much, Mark, sure, for walking us through that. I do appreciate it. John?
4: All right, a high-speed chase ends with a trooper smashing out a car window and appearing, you can see it right there, to pull a passenger out by the hair. And then a man wearing a mask from the Scream films went on what is being called a destruction spree. How it all ended.

0: step at a time. Visit self to apply.
1: So this morning, a CNN exclusive. CNN has learned that the Department of Homeland Security is planning a surge in its efforts to investigate voter fraud in a number of states, and that starts today. This is a pretty dramatic shift of resources toward an obsession of President Trump's. CNN's Priscilla Alvarez joins us now this morning. Priscilla, what have you learned here?
2: Well, John, the Department of Homeland Security has accelerated its efforts under Secretary Mark Wayne Mullen to look into alleged voter fraud. Of course, as part of the president's broader agenda here in his voter fraud crusade. And in this case, the department continues to lean on ICE Homeland Security investigations. That is a branch of Immigration and Customs Enforcement that has surged an unprecedented number of resources in recent months to voter fraud. This is typically a branch that deals with drug smuggling and human trafficking, among other big cases. But in this case, a lot of their efforts are being spent toward voter fraud. So what we know about what is going to start today in this voter fraud surge, it was described this way in the guidance that I received or reviewed. It says, for example, it is a coordinated criminal voter fraud surge initiative to pursue investigative leads, conduct field interviews, and support timely prosecutorial review. It starts today, but it also goes through mid-October, and it is a select 9 states where this will be happening. For example, Washington, Wisconsin, Missouri, Georgia, California, Pennsylvania, among a few others. Now, of course, John, the timing of this is interesting. We're not far off from the midterm elections. And generally, the government has tried to avoid overt investigations into voter fraud, unless in exceptional circumstances, to not serve as any sort of chilling effect ahead of any type of election. Now, that is the guidance for the Justice Department. The Department of Homeland Security, however, is not obligated to follow that. So this is something that they are continuing to pursue. Now, when I asked the Department of Homeland Security about this, they told me, quote, "While ICE Homeland Security Investigations is not able to comment on any active investigations, HSI is actively rooting out and investigating election fraud wherever it can be found." They went on to say that under President Trump, HSI is committed to restoring integrity to our election systems and ensuring that American citizens and only American citizens are electing American leaders. Now, of course, John, it's important to note that experts say there is no evidence of widespread voter fraud in recent elections. However, the administration continues to tout this, including late last week when they announced the arrest of a Honduran national who they say falsely claimed to be a U.S. citizen and registered to vote. John.
1: And of course, September 1st, it absolutely is now the election season. Priscilla Alvarez, thank you so much for sharing your exclusive reporting. Kate.
3: All right, let's talk about this. Joining us right now is Congressman Gregory Meeks of New York. He is the top Democrat on the House Foreign Affairs Committee. Congressman, this Priscilla's reporting here that DHS is launching a surge starting today to investigate voter fraud. New York is one of the 9 states that they are targeting. What do you know about this? What is it going to do?
4: Well, look, here's what's happening. You know, and I think the assessments back in 2015, 2016, that Marco Rubio and Ted Cruz and even Lindsey Graham said, Donald Trump is a con man. And again, he's trying to con the American people. We know that through all of the court cases that have gone through with reference to voter fraud, that there was none and there is none. But he is trying to con the American people because if, in fact, anybody wants to, you know, try to steal or cheat in an election, it is Donald J. Trump himself. He's trying to, as time after time, he tries to flip the script on something that he really does. And all you have to do is look at his life. He's been conning people his whole life, and now he's trying to continue to con the American people, whether it's voter fraud, whether it's the war in Iran, whether it's dealing with tariffs, whether it's dealing with sanctions. He's trying to con the American people again, and I don't think the American people are going to go for it because they are hurting. They know in their pockets they're hurting because of this con man.
3: What is the impact, though? I mean, do you think there will be an impact or do you think there will be no impact? You say American people aren't going to buy it. But if this is launching today, one month before the elections, do you think it will have an impact on the election?
4: Look, our Attorney General, Tish James, has already said that what he's been trying to put forward with reference to mail ballots in New York is not going to happen. And what's going to happen in New York and other places around this country, because you see the enthusiasm that Democrats have had during the primary season, is just going to make us more determined to come out and to vote. So he cannot stop this tsunami that's going to take place on the Republican Party because of their failed policies and him trying to con the American people, because they know since he's become president, they're not better off. You know, you could try to con them, but they know when they go to the gas station and they see that $4.50, close to $5 a gallon, when they go and try to get buy beef and they see the cost there, they know that they're being conned. Even, you know, in middle of America, when you talk about farmers and you talk about what they're now having to charge because they can't get fertilizer through the Strait of Hormuz, or conning the people about Canada right next door and all of those folks that's going to be affected negatively because of his going to war against one of our strongest and best allies, another con job that he's trying to put forward. So it's not going to work, okay? It's just not going to work. You are not going to be able to con the American people in this upcoming election.
3: The Army Secretary has now submitted his resignation after months of tension with Pete Hegseth. What are you hearing about this?
4: Look, what I'm hearing and what I'm seeing again is where this con man who's the head, he's hired another flunky who is now his Secretary of Defense, who is trying to get rid of anybody that have made their life, have taken an oath of office to support the United States of America, to defend the United States of America. Anybody who is a true patriot has tried to get rid of so that it could put in place stooges who will just follow what the man who wants to be king, who's conning America, wants them to do. That's what's happening here. So just think about it. I mean, it's drastically similar to what happens in most authoritarian governments. What that authoritarian does, if you're not true to them, as opposed to the country, and each of those individuals, when they took their oath of office, they pledged allegiance to the United States of America, not to Donald J. Trump. And so what Hegseth is the henchman trying to get rid of all of those individuals who we know are true loyalists to the United States, and put in place individuals who just will be the stooges for the man who wants to be king. That's not going to work. And that gives me concern, because we see that everybody, whether it's in the military or even in the State Department, that has had the ability and the authority and the knowledge and the training to get things done, is the very individuals that they want to get rid of. And the people that they put in place does not come anywhere near to the expertise that these individuals that they're getting rid of. That comes to a halt, though, on January 3rd, because when we take over the House and we win the Senate, we're going to stop these automatic things that Trump is doing, because the Congress is giving up its power to this individual. That ends on January 3rd when we take over the House and the Senate.
3: Let me ask, even before then, one thing that we have seen that is rare is bipartisan support for anything. We have seen that on an issue that I want to ask you about. The House needs to consider still the massive Russia sanctions bill passed by the Senate, major bipartisan bill. You oppose it, as it is written. The lead on the bill right now is Democratic Senator Richard Blumenthal. He addressed what he thinks is your concerns just on Sunday. Listen to this.
5: It has measures to crack down on the shadow fleet, and it has tariff authority, but narrowly constrained to the five largest purchasers of Russian oil and gas.
3: Yeah.
5: None of our European allies would be tariffed. And this kind of sanctions bill, throttling the flow of revenue to his war machine, could undercut completely his ability to wage this brutal, murderous war.
3: You think you can get... Congressman, why is he and dozens of Senate Democrats wrong?
4: Look, what's happening here is, if you look at how this bill came about with Lindsey Graham, there was other proposals. We first passed a bill in the House that was a true sanctions bill that did not have tariffs, did not give the president waivers so that he did not have to, force those
3: sanctions. I know, but you've got dozens of Senate Democrats who know the same thing, and they are supporting it. They think this is could fit into the realm of don't let the perfect be the enemy of the good.
4: And dozens, we passed a bill first in this House that had certain things in it. So it just doesn't mean it's automatic when it comes here. There was a bipartisan bill in the United States House of Representatives that we passed. And so therefore, what should happen now is let's look at that bill and let's compare it to the other bill, and maybe we can work something out with the two bills. But just because it's coming from the Senate and we should automatically take it, and it was bipartisan, well, we first sent them a bipartisan bill to the Senate. And why didn't they take it? Because when I talked to many Democrats, they wanted to take it. The Republicans wouldn't do it. Why? Because they said Donald Trump did not want it. And so then they designed a bill that was exclusively designed by Donald Trump. That's what Lindsey Graham even said before his unfortunate death, that he went there and he had to get Trump's approval to make sure that it is something that Trump wanted. We are a separate but equal branch of government. It should not be where we are just doing and only do what the president says. We should make our own independent determination, irrespective of the president, and then send it to the president in a bipartisan way. So I'm saying we have a bipartisan bill that also passed the House. And let's look at that bill. Let's look at both of those bills. And then let's come up with a compromise. That would be the best way to do it.
3: All right, Congressman, thank you so much for coming in today. John.
4: Thank you.
1: All right, one more look this morning at stunning new video we are seeing from the flooding in Nepal. Just to remind you of what happened here, this section of a glacier snapped off up here, sending this wall of water and debris downstream here. Now, we've seen video. The first video we saw was from the border crossing here, simply devastating the structures there. Now we're getting new video in. Here's the border crossing. We're getting new video in from downstream from another village a few miles downstream, Saya Prubresi. Take a look. Simply devastating there again. In some cases, that water, which isn't just water, it's like filled with debris. Anderson described it as liquid concrete, as high as some of the buildings there. Can give you a sense of some of the destruction, the aftermath of that. This is this village before. Some of the structures there lining the riverbank. Look at this area right here. Look at this area right there. That's before the flood struck. And now, after. You can see what was there is simply just gone now. So as I said, Anderson described the water as liquid concrete. He actually had a chance to visit this village in Nepal in the aftermath of what happened. Watch.
6: This is the town of Saprubesi, or what's left of the town, I should say. This is all that's left of the once bustling market district in the town. All of this area and all the way down to the river, down this hill, would have been businesses and homes. People lived here. There was a lot of commerce. The border with Tibet is just about 18 miles from here, and there was a very important road from that border area all the way down to Kathmandu that ran through this town, but that road now is wiped out. It's stunning to see it up close. I don't even think the camera can really capture just the scale of this. It looks probably just on camera like some dirt field, but this isn't, you know, we talk about water and this flood that came down, and yeah, there was a lot of water in it, but look, there's rocks in this, there was boulders, there's vehicles, everything that the sludge picked up from further upstream. It's like concrete, essentially, and it just covers everything. If you walk out into this area, you can tell by my shoes, you'll just sink in it. It's like concrete quicksand. This was once a destination spot for Hindus and Buddhists on religious pilgrimages. They would come here, also trekkers from all over the world. There's 15 Australian trekkers who have been reported missing in this area, as well as dozens of other foreigners. It's not clear how many people died here in this town.
7: All right. Around 900 people who were working inside the hydropower tunnels in Nepal are among the thousands still missing this morning. The internal tunnels for some of those projects stretch several miles long. Others included rooms and resources that could allow people to survive. But that's only if the tunnel itself was not filled to the brim with the mud and debris, and their air supply is holding out. Joining us now is Professor Arnold Dix. He's a geologist and engineer who is advising rescue teams that are going inside these tunnels. You have an expertise in trying to save people in tunnels. It's now day six after this catastrophic flooding in Nepal. When you look at the technical drawings and the satellite images and the aerial views of all of these tunnels, can you give us some sense if you think there is any chance that there are survivors still?
8: Absolutely. So my role is, in fact, doing exactly that, looking at the as-built drawings, looking at the cross-sections, looking at the calculations on what we found there on the ground. And you can see in that cross-section you've got there what we're looking at and what we think is like the Goldilocks zone. If anyone survived, it's up there in that golden area at the top. That area at the top is quite large. It's like a block of flats sort of thing. Like it's big because we're in a power station. But getting to it is proving to be really hard. So we believe that there's enough air. Of course, it's pitch black. There's no food. There should be water. So human beings plus water means survival. And we're on it. And today we've had some good progress. I see there in your cross-section the access tunnel down there towards the river. On the project that I'm involved with, the team have managed to now excavate around that access tunnel portal and also using explosives get into the top. And we're preparing now to tunnel inside a tunnel to try and make our way to the power station. In fact, yeah, that's some of the imagery of the one I'm talking about. And we're also, the other issue that we're dealing with, and we've had some very good progress today, is we're digging a huge trench from, well, the tunnel, down to the river, because we've discovered quite a lot of water in there as well, so we're trying to drain it. So one of the issues we're addressing at the moment is the possibility that water is banking up into the power station. Really is hour by hour. We're adjusting our strategy all the time.
7: We're looking at, I mean, these are remarkable images that came out just a couple of days where people were saved from some of these air pockets, some of these areas inside of the tunnels. You can see just how difficult it is to maneuver in this, what Anderson Cooper has been calling sort of like a liquid concrete, almost like it sucks you in when you stand on it. Mm-hmm. And so you see the crawling just to get in to these areas. Can you give me a sense of what is the most dangerous part of this? Because you mentioned using explosives, trying to get in to these areas that are just mounded with mud, and you just don't know how high it is.
8: No, and we also don't know how much water is behind it. So when you're crawling in like that, and I recognize some of the faces on those men. So I work with these guys. We did a rescue in India a couple of years back. When we're working in like that, if we breach one of these plugs and there's water on the other side, it kills us. Like this, it's not just that the people on the other side are needing rescuing. We have to be really alert to hurting ourselves as well. That tunnel, because it wasn't completely overwhelmed, at least they've got access from the surface. The power station I'm dealing with mostly, we've had to dig down, like actually dig down something like 10 metres through a whole new landscape. But on day one, when I was called in, we couldn't find the power station. Well, I couldn't find it. It had been completely eliminated from the surface. So even finding the spots to dig, to find the tunnel, to crawl up the tunnel to find the power station has been an enormous challenge. It's just an extraordinary effort.
7: It is extraordinary to see the effort being made, but also just to think of the power of this cataclysmic flood that came barreling down in the crevices and just destroyed so many things and covered so much area. 10 meters is like 30 feet or so. It is extraordinary that they were able to rescue some people, and now the rescue mission continues with somewhere about 900 people missing just in those tunnels. Professor Arnold Dix, thank you for your expertise. Really do appreciate it. John?
1: All right, here's a live look at oil prices on the rise this morning. Gas Buddy says this weekend could be the most expensive Labor Day at the pump ever. And oil companies are headed to the White House today. And we are standing by for jurors to begin deliberations again at the Lindsay Clancy trial, the woman who killed her three children. The verdict could come at any time.

0: Water. Anderson Cooper 360, weeknights at 8 on CNN.
1: All right, breaking this morning, a live look at oil prices. You can see tipping up ever higher this morning. This after the U.S. and Iran traded attacks for the first time in more than a month this week. Gas prices ticking back up as well. The

0: Gasparri estimates the drivers could face the most expensive Labor Day at the pump on record. With us now is Rick Newman, founder, editor, and publisher of the Pinpoint Press. Rick, always great to see you. So $4.09 or so heading into Labor Day weekend, the highest Labor Day ever. What are the chances that will subside by a big Tuesday in November?
1: I think that very low. I think we're very likely to have $4 gas right into the midterm elections. And I think that's because Iran wants that to happen. If they were going to cave to President Trump on the war over there, they would have done it by now. They are suffering pretty severe pain. There is a blockade on their own ports and on their own oil shipments. So this is hurting them. But since it's gone on this long, I mean, they clearly understand the political situation in the United States, and they want President Trump to face the consequences of $4 gas when voters go to the polls in November. I think the big question is what happens after that? If there is going to be some kind of come down in this war and Iran might make some concessions, we will know by mid-November. And they might not. They might want this to persist indefinitely.
0: So the big announcement from the president that the U.S. would somehow profit from the Venezuelan oil reserves, how soon would that mitigate these prices?
1: Not during Trump's presidency, and possibly not for a long time after that. I mean, this is supposedly, this sounds kind of phony, to be honest. Supposedly, this is a deal to develop oil fields in Venezuela that have not even gotten started yet. And this is really difficult to do. So energy analysts are saying we're not going to see meaningful amounts of new oil if this actually goes through for at least 5 years. It could be 15 years. I mean, Trump seems really like he's just trying to grasp at anything to make drivers who are paying $4.09 a gallon think, oh, maybe this will get a little bit better soon. But I just don't think it's going to.
0: So, Rick, if we can enlist your help here in helping understand what may be the most important economic trend, yet the hardest to actually understand for a lot of people here, the bond market, yields are high. You can see the 10-year Treasury yields at 4.78. That's higher than when the Treasury Secretary Scott Bessent intervened in this pretty unprecedented way to try to lower them. Apparently, it didn't work here. So how much more do you think he is likely to do, and what does it mean for consumers?
1: It's a great question, because if the Treasury Department is trying to lower interest rates and failing, we have a whole new problem on our hands, which is the Treasury Department loses credibility, possibly the Federal Reserve credibility, and that makes the whole problem worse. So to zoom out here, John, what's going on? I mean, this is not an imminent crisis for most Americans. Interest rates are not unusually high. What's happening is we've had relatively low interest rates for the last 15 years or so, and they are going back to levels you might call historical averages. So if you're buying a house, you're probably never going to see a 4% mortgage rate again. You know, it may possibly never. We may never get interest rates that low. So a mortgage rate is going to be 7%. That's the historical average. But what this rise in interest rates is telling us is that there is too much debt on the markets. And a lot of that is U.S. government debt. It's from other governments. This is happening at the same time. All these companies that are investing in the AI build out are issuing debt. And when there's a lot of debt, the interest rate has to go up. So the message from the bond market is, hey, Uncle Sam, now is the time for you to start dealing with that $40 trillion pile of debt. That's the national debt. You have to do something about it. Now is the time.
0: Yeah, Uncle Sam, though, has his hands over his ears going, la, la, la, la, la, la, la, I'm not listening, I'm not listening.
1: That's right.
0: Rick Newman, great to see you this morning. As always, you explain things so well. Appreciate it. Sarah?
2: On the ground now! Get on your face now! On your face! Put your hands behind your back!
3: Well, that is a vandal in Virginia, police say, terrorizing a neighborhood wearing a scream mask. He's caught with the mask on. And once cuffed, officers unmasked him. Officials say the 22-year-old suspect went on a destruction spree, smashing windows at a neighborhood community center and causing up to $8,000 in damages and scaring the bejesus out of people. He's now facing multiple charges. The GOAT is ending his run in international football. Lionel Messi announcing he's retiring from the Argentina national team. It comes on the heels of Argentina's back-to-back World Cup final appearances and weeks after the death of his father. He says he's even

0: even more sure of his decision after losing his dad. Messi says he's going out with peace of mind and pride, especially after leading Argentina to a World Cup victory back in 2022, though Argentina did end up losing to Spain in the FIFA World Cup this past year. All right, this was the scene in Utah's Zion National Park Monday. Heavy rain pounded that area, causing flooding.
1: Oh my gosh! Oh no!
0: That is terrifying. Flood, a flash flood sent water crashing over the cliff. You see it there, leaving mud, rocks, and debris on the roadway. The rain forced at least one company to cancel hiking tours in the park. Experts say conditions can change so quickly, especially during heavy rainfall. And in Wisconsin, naked people, what are they doing? Oh, they're flying in the sky, to which Rob Brennan is cheering. He wants to be one of them. Members of the nonprofit group called We Bear All went skydiving naked, but for a good cause. They say the goal is to promote body positivity, self-acceptance, and social nudity. Rob, no. Absolutely not. Right? A new hour of CNN News Central starts right now.
2: Just moments from now, the jury returns for deliberations in the trial of Lindsay Clancy, the woman who killed her three young children. We are standing by for a verdict that could come at any time. A major test today inside the Democratic Party. Do voters care more about progressive politics or the generational divide? That is the question kind of on the ballot today, and we could soon know the answer. And the end of an era at Apple. After 15 years, CEO Tim Cook is stepping down. So what comes next? I'm John Berman with Sarah Seidner and Kate Baldwin. This is CNN News Central.
3: The breaking news this hour, we are standing by for the jury to start back up for a fourth day of deliberations in the triple murder trial of Lindsay Clancy. Massachusetts woman charged with strangling and killing her three young children. Any minute now, things will be getting back underway in that courtroom in Massachusetts. CNN's Jean Casares is outside the court joining us now as you have been watching this minute by minute as this court, very emotional, very charged case has played out. What, take us inside the courtroom. What are you learning?
4: Well, I went inside. I wanted to see when the jury came in last night to just watch them. And before they came in, the judge convening court said that the jury was asking to leave. And so they filed in, and the back row files in first. And there is a woman in the back row. And when she got to her seat, and everybody is still standing, she took her right hand and she put it like this with her head down. And then she put it like this, head down, very pensive, very serious. Very focused. And then when she sat down, she just stared at her lap. The rest of the jurors came in. There were no smiles. There were no pleasant expressions on their faces. They were serious, very serious. And then the judge began to spoke with them. And our Nikki Brown, who's in the courtroom, has always told us that when the judge speaks to them, because they love the judge and the judge is very kind to them, they always have some emotion on their face. But yesterday I saw no emotion when the judge said, you've asked to leave. I'm going to excuse you for the evening. And then, you know, don't look at anything. Don't read anything. Don't watch television. But the focus was just they were staring at him. They never looked at the gallery. They never looked at the defendant. They never looked at the attorneys. Focused on the judge the entire time as he was talking to them. And then they filed out with the same demeanor as they had walked in with.
3: And what that means for today, they now start back up. And fourth day of deliberations. So much at stake here. So much at stake. Jean, what are you going to, what does it mean? It's impossible to know. And of course, I'm asking you the impossible. What does it mean as they now enter a fourth day? The longer they deliberate, what starts going through your mind?
4: Well, you're right. You never know what is going on in the courtroom, in the deliberation room. They can be focused on the charges. They can be focused on the evidence. I mean, there are so many pieces of evidence in this case, and they took copious notes. I mean, when I was in there, when the witnesses were still taking the stand, the jurors were just note-taking immensely. And this was near the end of the trial. And, you know, this morning, Kevin Reddington was walking in, defense attorney, and they asked him, you know, the jury left early yesterday. What does that mean? And he said, look, they're tired. He said they have to be tired. This is taxing on them. This is emotional on them. And to clarify, did they leave early? A little bit, a few minutes, but they did. They've never stayed as long as they can to deliberate, which would be around 4:30. They always leave about the same time in the 3 days they've deliberated, so around 4 o'clock or so.
3: All right, and so it begins today. Jean Casares on the ground for us. Jean, thank you so much for all of your reporting on this. You can watch CNN All Access as we await a verdict in the Lindsey Clancy murder trial, bringing you live analysis as this jury now goes back behind closed doors, CNN.com/watch. Sarah?
0: All right. Joining me now is Susan Constantine. She is a body language expert. She was also a jury consultant in the Andrea Yates case that you'll remember was the Texas mom who was ultimately acquitted by reason of insanity after drowning her 5 children in a bathtub. Let me start with this. The jurors, as you heard, they've asked to see a couple of pieces of evidence this week. They were described by our Jean Casares as stoic when they came to court. They didn't ask any more questions. It has now been 17 hours that they have been deliberating, and they're expected to start very soon now. They're not asking any questions yet, which is pretty typical of a jury. When you consider what she described their body language as being and the length of time this is taking, what do you read into all of this?
5: Sure. And so I just want to clarify, it was the company that I was working for that was a trial consultant for the Andrea Yates case. So anyway, what we're looking at is, yes, the Andrea Yates case. So I just want to kind of give you a little heads up on what's happening inside that jury. You know, what's it really happening is, first of all, we know the questions and how they're thinking, right? They're deconstructing and then reconstructing and rebuilding their own theory. So that's what they're doing, because they asked for the knife and they asked for the pills. They didn't even ask any further questions. They didn't ask about the verdict form. They didn't ask about the instructions. So that's telling me they're really working hard rebuilding this case. Now, when you think about 17 hours going by, and Jean was talking about their stoic expression, it's game on, right? So they are hyper-focused. They've removed the noise around them. They're focused on what the judge's instructions. They trust him, and they're fatigued. So what we're looking at is jury fatigue. There's a huge weight that's on their shoulder. They have to make very important decisions, and I think that's what we're seeing.
0: Yeah. I mean, they had 85 witnesses. There was so much evidence for them that they have to go through. And as Jean was saying, you know, they're clearly taking this seriously. They're going through it methodically. But these jurors, in speaking about all of that evidence, they've had to stomach some horrible scenes. 3 children's dead bodies strangled to death. The crime scene, the images of Yates after she tried to take her own life, first with a knife and then by jumping out of a window. I mean, what toll do these things take on a jury as they're trying to be logical and deliberate through all of this?
5: You know, every juror is hardwired differently. Some can handle it because they tend to be more analytical and just look at the evidence of the case. Others are more emotional. It's going to affect them. And that's where the cognitive bias could really jump in there, right? So when we're thinking about this jury, the most horrific, most unbelievable thing they have to endure, it is so stressful. And don't think that they're not experiencing some sort of PTSD because of it. It's just horrifying, right? But what's happening right now, and our concern is this cognitive bias, right? So are there jurors that are in there that have formed an opinion, and they're trying to take the evidence, the pieces of the evidence, and then form and support their theory? And so that's what will happen is it'll take other jurors that will test that hypothesis. You know, let's look at the evidence. Where do you see that supported? And so instead of trying to remove the emotion out of it and just look at things logically and objective, and that's what they have to do, is take off that lens and look at just the evidence.
0: because we mentioned the Andrea Yates case, who was found not guilty by reason of insanity due to postpartum psychosis and schizophrenia. In this case, there were two trials with very different outcomes. The first trial in the Yates case found her guilty, the jurors there, of the murders. But that was overturned. And in the second trial, they found her not guilty by reason of insanity. Those are starkly different verdicts. I mean, how does this case stack up in comparison to what we saw in the Yates trial?
5: Well, first of all, it's jury profiling, right? So we don't, their jury profile, this one here, is heavily weighted with women. The other one in Andrea Yates, you know, my colleague was able to get more of a balanced jury pool. So there is definitely more weighted with women, but also mid-aged to older women, which can really create be problematic for the defense, because oftentimes our mature women can, you know, have varying opinions. They can either be extremely judgmental, or they can also say, hey, you know, I mean, I've experienced it myself. I have a family member's experienced it, and they actually could relate to it. It is amazing the difference in opinion. So when we look at the two comparatively, there was absolutely no doubt whatsoever that Andrea Yates was dealing with postpartum psychosis. In this case, it's still questionable, right? And so that's what they're juggling, and that's what we're looking as a split of the Red Sea. And I said this from the very beginning, this jury in this case is going to be highly conflicted, because you're going to have the Hatfields and you're going to have the McCoys, and somehow they have to bring that together in order to come and render a unanimous verdict. And it's going to be tough, the hardest work they've ever done.
0: Yeah, and a lot to go through. Susan Constantine, thank you so much. And we're learning just now the judge has made it to the bench as he prepares a jury for another day, a fourth day of deliberations. I do appreciate you. There's some live video of what's going on right now in court. Andrea Yates there. We will wait to see if the jury is able to come to a decision today. John?
2: So that's in Massachusetts. Also in Massachusetts today, polls are open. It is primary day there. 80-year-old Senator Ed Markey is looking to survive a challenge from a much younger congressman, Seth Moulton. But there is a twist here. It is Markey, who has served 50 years in Congress, who is backed by young progressives, including Congresswoman Alexandria Ocasio-Cortez, and less young progressives like Elizabeth Warren and Bernie Sanders. Moulton argues it is time to pass the torch. CNN's Arlette Sines is live in Somerville, Massachusetts this morning. Arlette, this is really like a test of two political trends here. Which one will come out on top?
6: Yeah, it really is, John, and it is raining here in Somerville, but that is not keeping voters from heading to the polls today in this very interesting Democratic primary that really mirrors a lot of the debates playing out within the Democratic Party. But the warring factions here in this race aren't falling neatly into the Democratic camps that people might think of. You have the Congressman Seth Moulton, a 47-year-old who is trying to wage this generational battle against the 80-year-old incumbent Democratic Senator Ed Markey, but it is Markey who has pitched himself as the more progressive of the two. And in speaking with Markey supporters this morning, they said that they've put aside any issues about age and have focused more on how they believe he is the more progressive candidate over Moulton. Take a listen to two of the voters I spoke with earlier today.
7: Did you think about the fact that Markey is 80 years old when you thought about your decision?
8: I'm 80 years old. I wouldn't be running for senator, it's nice to know that, well, he's persistent and he is energetic. Mm-hmm. He doesn't show any great signs of dementia or other decline.
9: I really hope to see Ed Markey win. I know a lot of people are concerned that he's older. Hopefully this is his last term and he can throw his support behind somebody else who's really progressive and great.
6: Now, another issue that many voters I spoke to brought up is transgender rights. There has been some frustration among Massachusetts Democrats about some of Moulton's past comments when he said that he would not like to see trans kids participate in girls' sports, a comment he backtracked a bit from a little bit later. But that is something that Markey and his allies have really seized on in this race. Now, Markey is in a position where he finds himself in a situation that he was in 6 years ago, back back in 2020. He had faced another generational challenge from then Congressman Joe Kennedy III. Markey did come out on top in that race, and he is hoping to be able to do the same this evening. But certainly it will be a big test of the progressive movement, but also answering the question of whether it matters here in a state like Massachusetts if you're 80 years old and running for Senate. John?
2: Well, that signs in Somerville this morning. Enjoy the weather up there, Arlette. Kate?
3: Yeah, I'd say so. The race against time right now to try and rescue 900 people believed to be trapped in the hundreds of people believed to be trapped in the hydropower tunnels after the devastating flooding in Nepal. We're following those efforts. Plus, a CNN exclusive, there are new details coming in about the Department of Homeland Security and its surge that begins today to investigate what it calls allegations of voter fraud in 9 states. We'll bring you more details on that. And warnings and watches are now stretching across the Gulf Coast as Tropical Storm Eduard is just hours from making landfall now near the Texas-Louisiana border.

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1: So this morning, the urgent search for survivors in Nepal is far from over. Some 4,500 people are still missing. Some 900 are believed to be trapped inside intricate hydropower tunnels. That is where expert rescue crews are going in, at times seen crawling inside the tunnels that may be several miles long. Last hour, a geologist and engineer who's been advising those teams spoke to us about where survivors may be trapped.
2: What we think is like the Goldilocks zone. If anyone survived, it's up there in that golden area at the top. That area at the top is quite large. It's like a block of flats sort of thing. Like it's big because we're in a power station. But getting to it is proving to be really hard. So we believe that there's enough air. Of course, it's pitch black. There's no food. There should be water. So human beings plus water means survival.
1: So that is what there is. So hope remains that there are survivors there. Meanwhile, this morning, we're also learning that several areas hit by flooding have received no aid so far. So even those who survived the floods there, they're now facing dire conditions. That's according to a disaster authority in Nepal. Joining us now to talk about aid efforts to get to more people is Mona Sherpa, the county director for CARE Nepal, an aid group that's focused on women and girls. Mona, thank you so much for coming on and taking a moment to speak with us.
3: Thank you.
1: Your colleague told us just yesterday that aid efforts, it's really been challenged with just what we see, which is roads have been wiped out, communication systems just completely disrupted, and we've heard that it could be weeks to fix some of it. Talk to me about the situation today. How are you getting aid to some of these communities that remain cut off?
3: Thank you very much. What has helped CARE Nepal to be there at the ground is our local partners and our relationship with the local government, and also the work that we have done in the area. Along with that, we have deployed our staff. However, as you exactly said, the access of road is not everywhere. Till certain point of Nuwakot, we can take our care package for emergencies and other relief items. And from there, it has to be either airlifted or there is alternative route that's been created, which is longer and difficult. And we are using it to send our relief packages to Rasuwa district. So definitely with the rain that's there from yesterday, it's even more difficult. And also the people who have survived and where they are kept is also a bit dispersed, not in all one place. So that's why it has really been difficult. However, our team, our partners, in coordination with the government, we have moved forward with our relief items and other life-saving assistance.
1: Yeah, and thank God for it. The UN is now reporting that more than 100 children may have been separated from their parents or caregivers in this disaster. Of course, some of the most heartbreaking stories that come out of these disasters is what happens to children when they're separated from or they lose their parents in a tragedy like this. What are you hearing about that? And how mm-hmm. are you involved in those efforts to try to reunite families?
3: Yes, all what we see in the media, if we really look at the ground, it's more graver and difficult and harsh. Because exactly as you said, families, they are separated. Many are out of contact, not knowing whether they are still alive, waiting for them to, reach out when communication and the weather and the situation has really toughened it. That's why, in different, holding centers where our partners and our deployed staff has been, they have shared, there is lots of mental trauma, stress. What CARE has done is we have really focused our life-saving assistance to the most marginalized and vulnerable group, focusing on women and girls. So there are protection, mechanisms, psychosocial counseling, safe spaces that we have created in these holding centers so that they get, along with other support, they also get these support for them to, calm down or at least have that calmness, when they are waiting for more news. Yes, our main concern is to ensure that community remains safe and they really survive. But these kind of needs, which are beyond food, shelter, and infrastructure, are also equally important. And our very rapid gender observation has also shown it. This is going to go beyond this humanitarian crisis and assistance that we are putting forward. They have lost their life, their love. They have lost their loved ones, their whole settlement. So it's rebuilding their existence again, and not knowing whether, how they are going to cope with it. Thus, along with the emergency immediate relief packages, these things are equally concerning, and we should also focus on it while working around recovery and rehabilitation.
1: Absolutely. Rebuilding their existence. That is the level of tragedy that has hit so many here. Mona Sherpa, thank you for coming on.
3: Exactly.
1: And thank you to your staff. Thank you for what you're doing, and thanks for sharing a moment with us. I appreciate it. Sarah.
4: It was really a stark reminder, Kate, of what people are going through, everything gone in their lives. All right, ahead, a verdict could come at any time in the Lindsey Clancy murder trial. We know that court has resumed just minutes ago. And a major Pentagon shakeup, the Army Secretary resigning after months of reported tensions and clashes with Defense Secretary Pete Hegseth, what he told the president on his way out the door. That story ahead.

0: 90's House tomorrow night at 9 on HGTV.
1: This morning, the Army's top civilian official is calling it quits. Sources say that Army Secretary Dan Driscoll has resigned after months of tension with Defense Secretary Pete Hegseth. One source says that Driscoll raised concerns about Army transformation and readiness and accused Hegseth of blocking those efforts by firing the generals responsible for them. And this, of course, comes 6 months into the war with Iran. With us now is Congressman Pat Ryan, a Democrat from New York. He's a member of the Armed Services Committee. An Army veteran, a West Point grad who we like to note does represent the district where West Point resides. Congressman, good to see you. You know, the Army Secretary, the job isn't exactly a household name for most Americans. So what's the significance to you of this resignation?
2: It's a really important job, and there's several key points. I mean, one, as you said, we're in the middle now 6 months into a war. So to lose any senior military leader, whether a general officer like General George, who was fired in April, and now the secretary, it leaves us without those key players and leaders in the midst of what is clearly a failing war, which pains me to say it, but that is the situation. The other thing that I think is really important here is, as you said, Secretary Driscoll had been one of the few voices of reason and logic and actually focused on real war fighting, not culture war fighting. So for him to leave means that there will be less focus on getting the Army in a good place to fight and win wars, to keep our troops safe, to keep the American people safe, and more distractions. And frankly, I think the last thing to say here is he was one of the few truth tellers to the president. And now Hegseth alone scares the heck out of me, and I think everybody in the country, as the sole voice on these matters to the president.
1: Why does Secretary Hegseth, as you say, scare the heck out of you? And what would you say the state of the U.S. Army is right now?
2: Well, our Army is incredible and well-trained and committed and patriots, and I think that's very important to say, of course. You have a layer of political appointees, particularly in Hegseth, who just don't understand what they're doing. And again, rather than focusing on, for example, the fact that we've had a carrier strike group deployed in the Middle East for the longest time in modern history and figuring out how to prevent that and deal with that, he's essentially going around and making, sort of playing Army, making these weird social media videos that are the opposite of what he should be doing as the Secretary of Defense, as we're as I said, continuing to not succeed in this war. So it is making our troops less safe, the American people less safe, and a big part of the reason why we're stuck in what is now increasingly looking like a quagmire in Iran.
1: So, Congressman, as you well know, this is an election season here with Democrats running against Republicans in November, but Democrats running against Democrats up until this point in primaries. And your colleague, Jared Moskowitz from Florida, a Democrat who did win his primary, says that there are some Democrats who are making his job harder. He's talking about the DSA, the Democratic Socialists of America here. Listen to what he said to Manu Raju.
3: I think they've given Republicans in swing districts something to run against because the Republicans have nothing to show the American people that they've done. This is a time where we try to make Hakeem Jeffries speaker, and instead they're busy trying to take out Democrats that can win general election seats.
1: So how do you feel about that? Do you feel the DSA in some cases is making your job harder?
2: No. I think my job is about my constituents and about not these internecine inside baseball kind of battles, which, you know, I know make for good TV with respect, but really don't get at the root of the existential affordability crisis made worse by this war. You know, what is our plan to come together as a team and recognize we may hold different policy views, but at a values level, we want health care for every American. We want to get rid of these tariffs that are driving up costs. We want to end this war. There are a multitude of critical issues that matter to the American people that the Democratic Party is aligned behind. That's where I choose to focus. And that's what I think my constituents and the American people want.
1: One of the issues that voters say they care about a great deal right now is this data center construction boom. And politicians on both sides of the aisle have expressed reservations about this the last few weeks. One politician who has not is President Trump, who put out a statement yesterday that said the only reason that communities throughout the USA should not want data centers is if they want to end up being backwards and poor. If they want to be successful and rich with far lower taxes and jobs all over the place, let data reign. Do you feel that people who are opposing data center constructions want to be poor and backwards?
2: Obviously not another incredibly tone-deaf and insulting thing from a president. Look, what's going on here is the American people are wise. They understand these are put in place by tech oligarchs, including our first trillionaire, Elon Musk, who wants to get richer and richer on the backs of us, make our water dirty, make our utility bills go up while they get more money and more power. And the American people see through that, thankfully, and have said, we don't want these here, or if we do, they need to actually benefit us, and let's have a serious conversation about that. Trump said what he said yesterday because he is bought and paid for by these tech bros who were all in the literal front row of his swearing in to this second term was filled with these guys, and they're all guys. And we've seen they're really the only ones that have benefited in a year and a half, not the American people. And this is another example of that.
1: Congressman Pat Ryan from New York, we appreciate you being with us as always. Thank you. Sarah?
4: All right. Thank you so much, John. Apple turning the page today. Tim Cook officially stepping down. It will look back how his influence on Apple and Silicon Valley and what it means for the future. Also, two NASA astronauts are about an hour into their spacewalk outside the International Space Station. These are live pictures that you're looking at right now. They're there to replace a key navigational aid, and they're installing jumper cables. And with this spacewalk, her seventh one, astronaut Jessica Meir will move into third place for total spacewalks among women at NASA. Amazing.

0: Anderson Cooper 360, weeknights at 8 on CNN.
1: President Trump has made crystal clear he wants these midterm elections to be about him. You know who else thinks that? Democrats want the midterm elections to be all about him. Who might it be better for? With us now, CNN chief data analyst Harry Enten. Okay, what do we think? Should Republicans want the election to be all about President Trump?
2: Democrats are down on their knees. They're begging, please, please, please allow this election to be about Donald John Trump. Because if you can see this right now, Republicans are actually outperforming President Trump. Look at that. Choose Republicans for House, you get 41% of the electorate who say that. Approval of President Trump, he's only at 37%. So right now, Democrats are actually underperforming where they should be given where President Trump's popularity is. And Republicans are overperforming. Democrats are begging, please, President Trump, get involved in these midterm fights. We can do even better than we're doing right now. And of course, they are, in fact, leading right now on the generic congressional ballot by about 6, 7, or 8 points, depending on how you average the polls.
1: So if it is about Trump, you know, what do some of the numbers tell us there?
2: Yeah, OK. There's another reason that we know that Democrats want this election to be about President Trump. And the way we can see this is break down your congressional vote, right? The choice for Congress, if your vote is a message about Trump, either positive or negative. Look at this. Democrats lead by 27 points among those voters. 27 points among all the other voters, the voters who say this is not, in fact, their vote is not, in fact, the message that they're trying to send about President Trump. Look at that. Republicans are leading by 19 points. So Democrats absolutely want this midterm to be about Trump because the voters who say that their vote is about sending a message to Trump, Democrats are crushing. The voters who say it isn't, Republicans are actually the ones leading.
1: So if the president's trying to reach a higher number of voters with this message, hey, make the election about me, are there voters out there who might be attracted to that message who aren't already with him?
2: No. This is the whole thing, right? I think part of the reason he wants this to be about him is because maybe there's those Republican voters who would stay home. But if it's about me, hey, those are the ones who come out in presidential years, right? Maybe they'll come out in the midterm. But take a look here. Republicans' approval of President Trump. If you're already motivated to vote in 2026, right, your approval rating of Trump is 81%. If you look at those who are not motivated to vote, those who aren't either extremely or very motivated to vote at this point, look at this. Republicans' approval of President Trump, their approval of President Trump is just 58%. The Republicans who are depressed right now are the ones who actually are far more likely to dislike the President of the United States. The ones who are already motivated to turn out and vote, they are the ones who like President Trump. So if you're going to motivate those Republicans on the sideline, the ones you're more likely to motivate are actually those who are more likely to dislike the President of the United States. Again, this is why Democrats are begging, please, please, please, let's make this a midterm about President Trump, because the slew of data suggests that would be a very good midterm for them indeed.
1: Well, a couple months to go, what are the prediction markets saying about the odds for the House?
2: Yeah, if you take a look at the chance, take a look since June 1, you see that the Democratic chances are way up. They've been north of 80% versus south of it on June 1. You look back 3 months ago. So the bottom line is this. If this is a midterm about President Trump, Democrats are going to have a very happy election day, election week indeed.
1: Harry Enten, thank you.
2: Thank you
1: very much for that.

0: Anderson Cooper 360, weeknights at 8 on CNN.
1: A big transition is unfolding this morning for one of America's largest companies. Tim Cook's 15-year run as the CEO of Apple comes to an end today. He's stepping back from the role to now become Apple's executive chairman. The man taking the reins is John Ternus, the company's senior vice president of hardware engineering, who spent a quarter of a century working at Apple. Bloomberg reports that Cook sent a memo to employees before leaving, saying in part, "I will miss this work in ways I can only begin to imagine, even as I remain completely at peace with my decision," and adding that few people understand what it takes to build products that change the world the way John does. So what does this mean? Joining me now is Patrick McGee, a writer for the Financial Times, columnist for the Free Press, and author of Apple in China. It's good to meet you. Thanks for coming in, Patrick. What do you expect from John Ternus? What should customers of Apple expect?
2: Well, the new iPhone comes out next week, and it's supposed to be the first foldable iPhone. Now, on the one hand, you could say we've had foldable phones since 2019, so why is Apple so late to the game? On the other hand, there's certainly going to be a lot of pent-up excitement for more than a billion people who use the iPhone. So that should be a pretty exciting start for John Ternus. Aside from that, I think this is probably going to be about the smoothest transition possible. When you look back to when Tim Cook took the reins from founder Steve Jobs, he, of course, passed away. So Tim Cook sort of had to make his mark. But even there, it was more than a year before he really took a move that I think Steve Jobs probably wouldn't have taken, which was the firing of software chief Scott Forstall. I don't know how quickly we're going to see John Ternus make a big decision that sort of says there's a new sheriff in town, but I'd put my money on this being at least 12 months out.
1: And this kind of gets to, though, is it the times that are going to change him versus him changing because he wants to show that he's a new sheriff in town? Because I've really seen reporting that one thing that Ternus is facing that's different from Cook is managing an exodus of top talent to companies like OpenAI, managing through what could be the biggest technology shift in a generation. What does the AI race mean for Apple and this transition? Are there signs? Are there clues?
2: So in software, AI, Apple has sort of failed there and even capitulated, right? They're not really in the running to create a large language model. Instead, they've basically capitulated to Google, and so Google Gemini is going to be running the enhanced Siri that comes out. On the other hand, in hardware, which is the very specialty that John Ternus brings to the table, the Mac Mini, the Mac Studio, these products with their unified memory are basically little AI private server workhorses that are seeing huge pickup in the AI community. So in software, they're not doing so well, and they need to demonstrate that they can do something with this Google partnership. But in hardware, they're knocking it out of the park. And at the end of the day, Apple is a hardware company. So they're saving money by not investing tens, if not hundreds of billions of dollars centers, and instead they're sort of trying to bring that from the cloud to your own little private server. So if they can knock it out of the park there, as I think they probably are, then they should be just fine in AI. But they're not going to be a competitor to OpenAI or Anthropic anytime soon.
1: Let's talk about the money, because you've written a lot about Apple and its impact globally. A columnist for The Washington Post, I was just kind of looking through, put it this way. Apple, however, is among the enduring giants of American business. It will probably still be around in 100 years and perhaps even 200. That was not a given 15 years ago. That is Cook's achievement, and it is far greater than anything Jobs accomplished in his lifetime. And you argue that by investor metrics, Cook is leaving as a rock star. But what's the but?
2: The but is that Apple invested huge sums into China. I mean, we're talking greater than the West invested in the Marshall Plan into devastated Europe after World War II. And it trained some 30 million people in the supply chain, greater than the population of California. The preponderance of them are all in China. And Apple has basically created the industrial clusters that makes China the absolute juggernaut it is in electronics manufacturing. So the Washington Post columnist is probably going to be correct if we do not have a major blow up with China. But if Beijing decides that they're actually going to make good on their promise to take Taiwan back, you know, TSMC, the world's best fabricator of chips, is the choke point that gives rise to NVIDIA, Apple, Google, Meta, Amazon, anyone who is supplying advanced chips to the world. So Apple might design those chips, but it makes zero of them and it has zero capability to do it. Same thing with NVIDIA. So if we have some sort of issue there, all of those companies effectively collapse. I mean, I don't know how to be so, I don't want to be so melodramatic about it, but the West has really no capability of creating

0: to deepen his footprint in the country, meaning Tim Cook, made sense at the time. How do you square it?
1: Yeah, I mean, I like to write that my book has no villains. It's written in a sort of neutral tone of how it happened. And I think China's emergence on the world stage over the last four decades is arguably one of the top one or two events that has taken place during our lifetimes. And I'm really just trying to explain how it happened. And it's remarkable that one company played such an enormous role. I mean, we're talking about a company that was literally having to convince United Airlines to fly to Chengdu and Hangzhou three times a week because so many Apple engineers were flying first class in order to get to these otherwise fairly obscure Chinese cities

0: sustained are unimaginable.
1: It was what they call a signature killing.
2: Was a family member involved?
0: Allegations of mafia involvement.
3: The relative is Frankie the Fireman Porco.
2: The press says the police can't solve it.
3: Every day on the news, talking about they've botched this investigation, they can't do anything right.
2: But the police are one step ahead of the press and the killer. Working for the Supreme Court of New York State is a prestigious job. For 52-year-old Peter Porco, a clerk for an appeals judge, it was the perfect way to end his legal career. Until one day, everything changed.
0: It started off as any other day until Peter Porco didn't show up for work. And people began to get worried because that wasn't like him.
2: A court officer went to the Porcos' home and immediately saw signs of trouble.
1: He walked up to the front of the house, and in the door, he saw a key by itself in the door lock. The door was ajar.
0: He looks down, and he sees on the cement steps some drops of blood.
2: Inside was a bloodbath.
1: He looked over to his right, and he saw a body laying there, whom he recognized as Peter Porco.
2: Peter Porco had been bludgeoned to death.
0: It was a scene of shocking horror. Something that most people who saw it find it difficult to talk about.
2: Upstairs in the master bedroom was his wife, Joan, who was still alive, but just barely. A 3-foot axe was next to her.
3: To give oxygen, they're supposed to put a bag over her mouth, and they couldn't figure out where her mouth was.
2: Joan was rushed to the hospital, her life hanging in the balance. Blood spatter analysis showed that Joan Porco was struck 3 times in the head with the axe while sleeping. Peter Porco had been struck 16 times in the head. But why was Peter's body found downstairs? Apparently, sometime after the attack, Peter regained consciousness and started to go about his morning tasks.
3: He had actually pulled on some clothes over the top of some wounds and began walking around the house.
2: That's because the top part of Peter's brain, the neocortex, which controls higher functions like thought, language, and reasoning, was severely damaged in the attack. The autopsy revealed his paleocortex underneath was intact. This controls his primal instincts and second nature habits. This explains why he got up, went downstairs, made breakfast, performed the same tasks he did each and every morning, unaware he was mortally wounded. The blood evidence shows he even went out to get the morning newspaper and that the front door locked behind him. He used the house key hidden in the flower pot to open it. Then lost consciousness due to blood loss and died. Before Joan Porco went into surgery, an alert investigator who was also a friend of the family asked Joan a key question while she was still conscious.
1: I said to her, "Can you hear me?" And she shook her head visibly up and down in the yes notion that she could.
2: The officer asked her if she knew who attacked her.
1: She shook her head again in the yes notion up and down. I asked her, "Did Christopher do this to you?" And she clearly again nodded her head up and down, yes.
2: Christopher was her 21-year-old son.

0: today using code TV at collarsandco.com.
1: The medical examiner concluded that Peter Porco was the intended target of the brutal axe attack in his home, since he was struck 16 times in the head. Joan was hit 3 times. Nothing was missing from the Porcos' home either, which pointed to only one conclusion.
2: Leads them to believe that maybe this is someone who was angry with someone in the family, that there was something more to this.
1: Peter and Joan Porco had 2 children. 23-year-old Jonathan was a lieutenant in the U.S. Navy serving on a nuclear submarine hundreds of miles away. 21-year-old Christopher attended the University of Rochester, a 3-hour drive away. Both had alibis for the night of the attack. But why did Joan Porco tell police her son Christopher was responsible?
3: Your mother's communicating. She's saying you were there. I don't know why she would say that. She knows what. I hope she does. I was not there.
2: He was cooperating. He let them take a DNA sample. He let them look at his body to make sure that there weren't marks or signs of a struggle, like bruises.
1: 3 weeks after the attack, Joan Porco regained consciousness.
4: Everybody was very surprised. It was a miracle. She obviously had a strong will to live, and the doctors just did an amazing job.
1: And Joan now told police that Christopher had nothing to do with the attack.
4: She said, "It couldn't have been Christopher. Leave my son alone."
1: Joan also made a public statement supporting her son.
5: "I am absolutely positive that my son was in no way involved in this heinous crime. I implore the district attorney's office to leave my son alone and to search for Peter's real killer."
1: And the forensic evidence, or lack of it, corroborated Christopher's story. Investigators found nothing in Christopher's Jeep.
6: The yellow Jeep was searched for blood and or bloody clothing, any type of blood transfer whatsoever, which would be indicative of the attack. There was no blood located in the vehicle whatsoever.
1: Police also found no evidence that Christopher had been on the highway between his school and his home.
2: There was no recording of his Easy Pass going through the tolls that night.
1: Forensic analysts found no fingerprints or blood other than the victim's on the axe. Then, police learned that Peter Porco had once received a death threat. It was from a man who lost custody of his children in a case before the New York State Supreme Court. The man had vowed revenge.
2: The man told him he was going to get a gun and he was going to come and kill the judge and Peter Porco.
1: But that man had an alibi for the night of the murder. Then there was an anonymous letter sent to the local newspaper from someone claiming to be Peter Porco's killer.
7: "Peter Porco was not even a challenge. Once I got inside, I repeatedly hit him in the head and neck with a small axe I brought with me. I ignored all his pleading screams. Also, I beat Joan Porco, but unfortunately, she survived."
1: The writer took credit for another local murder and warned he'd kill again.
7: "If you ever want to find me, you might want to stop going after easy suspects. Show me some respect I deserve. Catch me if you can."
1: Police found no fingerprints on the letter, and they needed to find out who wrote it.

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1: While searching for the person responsible for the brutal axe attack, investigators first try to uncover the motive.
2: We don't have axe murderers here. It was just an alarming, tremendously alarming case.
1: Police learned that Peter Porco had a relative in organized crime who'd been in trouble with the law.
3: The relative is Frank Porco, known as Frankie the Fireman Porco.
1: Frankie Porco was serving time in federal prison for loan sharking. There were rumors that Frankie Porco would turn state's evidence and provide information in return for a lighter sentence.
2: It was what they call a signature killing, you know, that the mob would do. And it was a fireman's act because it was retaliation for Frankie the fireman.
1: But a background check on Frankie the fireman cast doubt on this theory.
3: He was in prison because he wasn't a snitch. You know, he had been made offers to cooperate with the authorities to avoid prison, and he didn't, so he ended up in prison.
1: Then investigators learned that Peter and Joan Porco had life insurance policies totaling $1 million. Investigators also learned that Christopher Porco asked for investment advice before the murder.
3: Christopher had gone to a financial counselor and asked him to write up a portfolio for him. He had told him he was receiving millions of dollars from a relative.
1: And before his father's death, Christopher emailed him asking for all sorts of personal financial information.
4: Yo, Pops, if I could have you and Mom's social security numbers and your New York State driver's license numbers, I need them for paperwork related to financial info for next semester. Hope you're having a good day. Love, Chris.
1: Then investigators checked the code numbers used to deactivate the Porco's home security system on the night of the attack. The security system's computer showed that whoever deactivated the alarm and presumably cut the phone lines was someone known by the family.
3: The alarm had been disarmed at approximately 2 o'clock in the morning. So this was the master code that was used. Which was the code the family had, as well as possibly one or two other people.
1: So despite Joan Porco's claim that her son Christopher wasn't responsible for the attack, investigators took a fresh look at where he was on the night of the crime. Christopher claimed he was in his dorm room 220 miles away. Investigators obtained security video from the University of Rochester campus and from all the major highways and toll booths in between the Porco's home and the campus. They screened all of it, looking for Christopher's yellow Jeep.
5: The average person is videotaped 18 to 22 times a day. So there's a tremendous amount of media that's available to law enforcement.
1: At 10:30 p.m., they saw a yellow Jeep leaving the university campus. The security alarm at the Porco's home was deactivated a little more than 3.5 hours later at 2:14 a.m. The Porco's phone line was cut at 4:59 a.m., and the same yellow Jeep returned to the campus 3.5 hours later at 8:30 in the morning. The timeline fit perfectly. But was this Christopher's Jeep?
6: There are actually more yellow Jeeps than you might imagine. In the state of New York, there are thousands of yellow Jeeps.
1: Video analyst James Kennedy ran the security camera images through a computer filter. Kennedy found specific details on the Jeep, like mud on the passenger's side door. The passenger side window had a torn parking sticker. And there was a political sticker on the back tire cover. Those were compared to photographs of Christopher's Jeep taken by police the day of the murder.
5: We were able to conclude that it was, in fact, the suspect's Jeep.
1: Unfortunately, the photographic analysis couldn't identify who was driving. Was it Christopher or someone else?

0: Through forensic analysis, investigators now knew that Christopher Porco's Jeep left the University of Rochester 4 hours before the axe attack on his parents and returned to the campus 10 hours later.
1: It was possible for him to get down to Albany, do what happened at the house, and then make it back up to the campus in the morning.
2: For him to make it in that time, he would have had to use the New York State Thruway.
0: But investigators had no proof that Christopher Porco's Jeep was on the thruway that night, or if it was Christopher who was driving.
2: There were no E-ZPass records of Christopher coming home that night.
0: But investigators found Christopher's E-ZPass tag on the floor of his Jeep on the morning of the attack.
1: They tell me if you take it off the windshield and you get it down on the floor and put it away somewhere, it won't register.
0: Was it possible Christopher paid the highway tolls with cash to avoid leaving a trail?
3: I don't believe that those lanes are surveilled with video cameras.
0: Investigators asked the toll collectors if they recalled seeing a yellow Jeep that night. One toll collector said she remembered a yellow Jeep driving through right before quitting time around 11 p.m., but she couldn't remember anything about the driver.
1: When they hand you the ticket, it's stamped. It's got the time on it.
0: Only a dozen cars went through that toll booth around that time. Investigators sent those 12 toll tickets to the forensic lab for testing.
4: What we were looking for were any kind of skin cells. If your hands are sweaty and you touch a toll ticket, there's a possibility that DNA sources such as epithelial cells may be transferred onto these toll tickets.
0: Scientists found skin cells on several tickets. They performed mitochondrial DNA testing on those skin cells and compared those DNA profiles to Christopher Porco's DNA profile. One ticket contained Christopher Porco's DNA. Prosecutors believe the motive was money. Investigators found evidence that Christopher had forged his parents' signatures on bank loan documents and borrowed $31,000 without their permission. They also found evidence that Peter and Joan Porco knew about the forgery.
5: Chris, I want you to know that if you abuse my credit again, I will be forced to file forgery affidavits in order to disclaim liability.
0: Christopher was not only spending huge sums of money on luxury items like his Jeep, but he was also failing his college courses.
2: His world was crumbling around him, a world he had created, a persona he had created, a lifestyle he had created, and he had to do something to try to salvage it.
0: Prosecutors believe Christopher was desperate for money after his father had cut off his funds. So Christopher chose to murder his parents for their life insurance money. Surveillance video shows Christopher left his college campus around 10:30. He removed the E-ZPass tag from his car because he knew this would leave a trail of his movements. So he paid cash for the tolls and left his DNA on a ticket. He entered his parents' home a little after 2 a.m. and deactivated the security system with a code known only to family members. Prosecutors say Christopher used an axe to attack his parents. He struck his father 16 times and his mother 3 times and left them both for dead. Christopher smashed the security system panel, thinking this would destroy the evidence that he used the master code. But that information was stored elsewhere. He cut the phone lines into the house at 4:59, then drove back to the campus in full view of the cameras at 8:30 a.m. Perhaps the most unsettling aspect of the case was that Peter Porco regained consciousness and walked through the house after the attack, even going outside for the morning paper before he died in the foyer. There still remain unanswered questions.
6: I think one of the main questions that we just don't have the answer to is, where are the bloody clothes?
0: And why did Joan Porco implicate Christopher on the morning of the attack but had no recollection of it following surgery?
2: It's not uncommon when you have a head injury to lose memory in the time surrounding the event.
0: A year after the attack, Christopher Porco went on trial for the murder of his father and the attempted murder of his mother. With her face surgically repaired, Joan Porco stood by her son during the entire trial, steadfastly maintaining his innocence.
2: It was going to take a lot to convince a jury, ultimately, that the kid in front of them could have taken an axe to his parents.
0: But the evidence was simply overwhelming. The jury found Christopher Porco guilty, and he was sentenced to a minimum of 50 years in prison.
7: We really wanted to find something that made him innocent, you know, and that we could say that, no, the prosecution's evidence just doesn't add up, it doesn't match up. He didn't do this to his parents, thank God. But we didn't find that. That's not how we found our verdict.
0: To this day, his mother believes he's innocent.
6: I spoke with her immediately after that verdict. She was stunned and shocked, and that's all she really had to say at that point. She hasn't really spoken with anyone since.
2: I've never seen a case like this before this, and I hope to never see a case like this after this.

0: Up next, the secret life of a call girl. Often a very dangerous profession.
1: They found a female face down, didn't appear to have any signs of life.
2: She would be a natural target because she would usually have significant amounts of cash on her person.
0: The evidence points to one man.
3: Looks like Rambo, acts like Rambo, and dresses like Rambo. It may be Rambo.
0: Until one tiny clue turns the case around. It was after midnight on a chilly March evening when Virginia Russell was driving home from a party with her boyfriend, Rodney Hartman. The couple had been dating for 3 years and were talking about getting married. But on this night, tragedy struck.
4: She was thrown from the car. The car flipped like 8 times, and they were both ejected from the car.
0: When an ambulance arrived, they pronounced Rodney Hartman dead at the scene. Virginia was rushed to the hospital. For 48 hours, Virginia hovered between life and death, but she survived. Toxicology tests showed Virginia had a blood alcohol level of 0.16, almost twice the legal limit.
4: They had charged her with the felony DUI.
0: Virginia was convicted and sentenced to 6 years in prison for vehicular homicide.
4: It was hard enough that she had lost somebody in her life, and then to be doing time for it and be taken away from her family again. I mean, it was a very difficult time for Virginia.
0: When Virginia was released from prison, she told her family she found work cleaning houses. One evening, while spending time with her family, Virginia got a message on her pager at 8:54 p.m.
5: Yeah, I can do that.
4: We asked her where she was going, and she tells us that she has to go clean a house for an individual. We said our goodbyes and hugged her and told her we loved her. And she told us as well. And that was the last time.
0: Early the next morning, a man walking his dog found a woman's body near an athletic field in Rosewood, South Carolina. The victim had been shot 3 times, execution style, in the head. 2 shell casings were found nearby. Fingerprints identified the victim as Virginia Russell.
4: Pretty shocking, absolutely. She hadn't been out 2 months when this incident happened.
0: She was missing her right shoe. There was no dirt or debris on her foot, but her stockings were ripped, and she had scrapes on her knees. The missing shell casing indicated Virginia may have been shot once in another location and then dragged to where she was shot 2 more times.
3: There's obviously more to this homicide than just this one particular location where the body was found.
0: Police found 2 empty beer bottles 20 feet from Virginia's body. No one was sure if they were connected to the murder. They also found a single hair on Virginia's body.
1: As we do at all crime scenes, we've collected everything that we could possibly collect.
0: There was no sign of sexual assault, but 2 purses were found near the body.
3: They weren't but $2 in change in the purses, so investigators believe that part of the motive may have been robbery.
0: A background check stunned Virginia's family. Her real profession wasn't cleaning houses. She was a call girl.
4: It was a total shock. But then again, I guess Virginia had to do what she needed to do because it was very difficult for her to find work because of her background.
0: As the family coped with the tragedy, investigators were forced to deal with a problem of their own. Virginia's profession meant a large list of potential suspects.

0: level fights every month on TNT.
1: Investigators found Virginia Russell's car in an abandoned parking lot 2 miles from the location of her body. There was a single shell casing inside.
2: Obviously, she was initially shot in the vehicle. You could see the blood spatter that went throughout the car, consistent with her having been shot in the head.
1: On the passenger floorboard, spattered with blood, was a potential clue.
3: We found a six-pack of Michelob beer that the carton was still there, but it had one bottle, full bottle, still left in the carton.
1: This was the same brand of beer as the two beer bottles found near Virginia's body. Blood inside the door confirmed Virginia had been dragged from the car. Her missing shoe was on the driver's side floorboard. In a search for Virginia's killer, investigators wanted to know who had paged her on the night of her death. The call was traced to this apartment, rented by 27-year-old Justin Bullard, who owned an aquarium cleaning business. Justin Bullard denied any involvement in the murder and said he never met Virginia. He had no criminal history.
3: Mr. Bullard's alibi was he was at home alone. And the problem with that was him being home alone and no one else to corroborate him being there at the time.
1: With a search warrant, investigators found a wealth of evidence inside his apartment.
3: We find in his apartment a .380 caliber pistol.
1: The pistol registered to Justin Bullard was apparently the same caliber as the gun used in Virginia's murder. And investigators found something else.
4: There are several pages ripped out of the phone book, and each of those pages relate to escort services and phone numbers for escort services.
1: On a pair of Bullard's boots, analysts noticed some slight discoloration. The boots were examined under a microscope. They were stained with what appeared to be high-impact blood spatter.
5: High-impact spatter might be invisible. If the surface that it's deposited on is absorbent or dark in color, it's very likely that it would be very difficult to simply visualize it.
1: DNA tests on the bloody boots tied them to Virginia's murder.
5: The swabs were subjected to PCR testing, and the results came back consistent with the victim.
4: Whoever was wearing those boots was probably in contact with the victim at the time she was murdered.
1: Next, investigators tested Bullard's handgun.
6: The firearm that was submitted to me was a Russian-manufactured Makarov semi-automatic pistol, chambered to fire .380 auto-caliber ammunition.
1: Shell casings from the crime scene and casings from a test firing of the gun were examined with a comparison microscope. Viewed side by side, the shell casings left no doubt. The murder weapon was Justin Bullard's gun.
2: The boots were Mr. Bullard's. The gun was Mr. Bullard's. The last phone call from the victim was to Mr. Bullard's apartment.
1: But despite the overwhelming evidence, Bullard not only denied he was the killer, he came up with the incredible tale that someone must have stolen all his things, committed the crime, then returned them.

0: The prime suspect in Virginia Russell's murder was Justin Bullard. Inside Bullard's apartment, investigators found all the evidence they needed for a conviction. Virginia's blood was found on Bullard's boots. His handgun was the murder weapon. Names and phone numbers of escort services were near his telephone. And Virginia Russell was paged from Bullard's phone just hours before her murder.
1: Looks like Rambo, acts like Rambo, and dresses like Rambo. It may be Rambo.
0: Bullard claimed a roommate might have committed this crime with items taken from his apartment. Bullard said he had allowed a friend to live with him temporarily because the electricity in his friend's apartment had been turned off due to lack of payment. As preposterous as this seemed, it took on more significance when prosecutor Knox McMahon learned of a similar crime that happened 3 days before Virginia's death. A call girl went to an apartment to meet a client. She said there were no lights on in the apartment. Only candles.
2: Did you come for a date?
0: The client wouldn't identify himself, but asked her to undress. Then, without warning, he pulled a knife and demanded money.
1: He then tells her to run and don't look back. She's only partially clothed.
0: The apartment was leased to a known drug addict, Roy Beck. But was he the perpetrator? The victim was shown a photo lineup.
2: She positively identified Roy Beck. The physical description she gave fit Roy Beck. That's the guy. It did not fit Mr. Bullard.
0: Coincidentally, Roy Beck was the friend Justin Bullard said was living with him at the time of Virginia Russell's murder. That meant two suspects were staying in the apartment that was the source of all the evidence in Virginia Russell's murder. There was no root on the hair found on Virginia's body, so scientists couldn't perform genetic DNA testing. All analysts could say was that visually it looked more similar to Beck's hair than Bullard's. But inside Roy Beck's apartment, the one with no electricity that the call girl visited, police found a potential clue.
3: We found three bottles of Michelob beer.
1: So now you have two Michelob Light beer at the body scene, one unopened and a carton in Virginia Russell's car, and three at Beck's unpowered apartment.
0: Scientists swabbed the beer bottles from the murder scene, looking for a possible connection. Unfortunately, they didn't find enough saliva or skin cells to generate a DNA profile.
4: Testing for saliva at that time on the mouth of a beer bottle wasn't as commonly done as it is today.
0: The bottles were then subjected to superglue fuming. These fumes will adhere to finger oils and often produce quality prints.
5: Glass is a very smooth surface, and the residue that builds up on the ridges in the fingers and in the palms of the hands easily will transfer from the surface of the hand onto a glass surface, and that glass surface will hold it.
0: After 15 minutes in the fuming chamber, one partial palm print emerged on one of the bottles found near Virginia's body. This partial print didn't match Virginia Russell, Justin Bullard, or Roy Beck.

0: savings. Call now, because waiting is already costing you.
1: The forensic evidence from Virginia Russell's murder pointed to Justin Bullard. The gun, the bloody shoes, the telephone calls to the escort service from his apartment. But Bullard had no criminal record and no apparent motive. Some of the circumstantial evidence pointed to his friend, Roy Beck. The beer bottles in his apartment were the same brand as those found next to Virginia Russell's body. And a background check revealed Beck was addicted to crack cocaine.
2: He was a drug addict, and obviously to feed that dragon, you gotta have a lot of cash.
1: Prosecutor Knox McMahon thought the beer bottles at Beck's apartment and those found at the crime scene were too much of a coincidence, so he decided to take a second look.
2: If you look at those beer bottles, there is a born-on date and there is a code under the born-on date.
1: The date was October 22nd, 1996, followed by the letters WF.
3: W is the geographic location, in this case, Williamsburg, Virginia. Within Williamsburg, Virginia, there are multiple lines within the plant, and F designates which line the bottling took place on.
1: But the key piece of information was the final part of the label, the number 58. At the time, the Williamsburg Brewery produced 600 cases of beer every 15 minutes, and each of these 15-minute periods was given a number.
2: 58 meant the 58th 15-minute period of a 24-hour day, which was 2:15 to 2:30.
1: But how many bottles were filled in one 15-minute period?

0: says that Roy Beck would have three bottles of beer in his apartment with the same code as the bottle found inside Virginia Russell's car and the two next to Virginia's body.
1: The probability of that happening is incredibly small. You would have to have all the people involved at the same location at the same time buying the same beer.
0: The odds of the beer bottles coming from different six-packs were more than 1 in 32 million.
2: These six beers came from the same six-pack.
0: Roy Beck was arrested and charged with Virginia Russell's murder. Prosecutors say Beck, desperate for money, called the escort service to arrange for an outcall, which means the girl would go to the customer's home. The first time he called the escort service, he asked that the girl meet him in his own apartment. When she arrived, Beck robbed her of a couple of $100 at knife point, then let her go. Without power, Beck moved in temporarily with Justin Bullard. And when he needed more money for drugs, called the escort service again, this time from Bullard's phone, and set up the meeting with Virginia Russell.
3: Sure.
0: He took Bullard's boots and gun and the beer from his own apartment. When Virginia arrived, Beck got into her car and they went to a deserted location. Each drank a beer and threw the empty bottles out the window. Prosecutors think Beck was acquainted with Virginia from a previous meeting and decided to kill her so she wouldn't identify him. Blood spattered on the remaining beer bottle and on the boots Beck had stolen from Bullard. Beck dragged Virginia's body onto the road, then shot her two more times. He stole all the money from her purses, then drove Virginia's car 2 miles away, where he abandoned it. Beck later returned Bullard's blood-spattered boots and gun to Bullard's apartment without him knowing it, setting him up for the crime. But Beck didn't know that the three bottles of beer left in his apartment would tie him to the bottles at the murder site and to one in Virginia's car.
4: It was very significant in this investigation. It was the one thing that could really put Beck at every at all three crime scenes.
0: At his trial, Roy Beck insisted Justin Bullard was the killer, but the science showed otherwise. Roy Beck was convicted of first-degree murder and sentenced to life in prison. Investigators describe this as one of their most unusual cases. Two suspects, each connected to the crime by the same evidence, until something as seemingly insignificant as the label on a beer bottle showed who was lying and who was telling the truth.
5: That's what sank him, just those those bottles of beer. I guess he didn't have that in his plan.
4: The beer bottles themselves ended up being one of the more telling aspects of the case, and it's very unusual to be able to help solve a crime by the use of beer bottles and the date they were made. It's very unusual.
2: That's just the type of circumstantial evidence that that you just don't get every day, that you just don't see every day, that people can look at it and see it, touch it, and relate to it.
0: Up next, an explosion rips through an Illinois church.
6: The town was terrified.
0: Evidence was everywhere.
7: We found evidence on top of buildings. The debris field was huge.
0: Two teenagers implicate one another. Dungeons and Dragons looks like the cause.
8: I thought that was an incredibly stupid thing to do.
0: But a thin blue wire tells a different story. Oakwood, Illinois, is a quiet, small town of less than 1,000 residents and little, if any, violent crime.

0: the Oakwood Methodist Church as volunteers prepared for their Christmas celebration. Church member Brian Plower walked outside where something caught his attention.
1: Some of us thought that maybe a vehicle had driven into the church.
2: We got there right after the first responders did, and their first reaction was that it was a gas explosion.
0: 46-year-old Brian Plower was killed instantly. He left behind a wife and three children.
1: Very charismatic, gregarious. Brian never met anybody he didn't like.
0: Bill Adams' daughter walked out just moments before the explosion.
1: It is by pure chance that it could have been my daughter. You know, I've often thought that Brian took what could have happened to my daughter.
0: Agents from the Bureau of Alcohol, Tobacco, Firearms, and Explosives were called in to investigate.
3: We found metal fragmentation. We found pieces of pipe nipple. We picked up any pieces of wire. We found batteries. We did find some 9-volt batteries. We picked up everything.
0: This clearly eliminated a gas line explosion. These were the ingredients of a pipe bomb, a homemade device in which gunpowder is packed into a steel pipe closed with metal end caps. In this case, fragments of red painted end caps were found in the rubble, along with 30-gauge blue insulated silver-coated copper wire.
4: This was not very common wire. It could be a particular signature of the bomber.
0: A signature is something unusual or unique left by the bomber, often without knowing it.
3: We actually found a piece of green plastic that had a label on it that said Igloo Legend 12. Which is a cooler.
0: This meant the pipe bomb was inside the cooler, activated with a tripwire. Investigators did not believe that the victim was the intended target.
3: It was very apparent to us that this was very random. There was nothing in Mr. Plower's background to indicate him being the target of a crime.
0: After some digging, investigators learned two important pieces of information. First, the only store within 25 miles that sold 30-gauge blue insulated silver-coated copper wire was the local Radio Shack electronics store.
5: Since only one merchandiser sold that wire, if they kept records of their transactions, that could prove helpful in getting a lead.
0: And there was only one store that sold the Igloo brand Legend 12 cooler.
3: We found out that color scheme was only sold at Walmart. So that narrowed our focus then on where that cooler could have been purchased.
0: Then, investigators got an anonymous tip that two students at Oakwood High School might have been involved.
5: One of them had a past criminal history, with one of the offenses being arson.
3: One of the subjects had been seen in possession of a notebook that had handwritten on the front of it bomb recipes.
0: The teenagers, 18-year-old Jimmy Morris and 16-year-old Phil Ryan, had no alibis for the time of the bombing.
2: At first, they said that they were driving past the scene when the explosion happened. Then they said that they were there within moments and saw Brian Plower in the moments just before the explosion.
0: From a photo lineup, employees at the local Radio Shack store identified Jimmy Morris as having been in their store, but couldn't recall what he purchased.
5: Everything that the investigation showed about the teenagers indicated that they could be involved in this.
0: Investigators also learned that the boys were heavily involved in the game Dungeons and Dragons, a fantasy-oriented game played by more than 20 million people worldwide. It allows participants to assume imaginary, often violent, identities.
3: There had been, across the country, instances where the role-playing within the game of Dungeons & Dragons had turned violent in real life.
0: Both teenagers denied involvement in the bombing. and were given polygraphs.
5: The polygraph indicated that they were giving some deceptive answers when questioned about bombs and bomb making.
0: Eventually, they each implicated the other.
3: Both subjects stated that they saw the other subject in possession of a green cooler.
0: It looked like investigators had solved the case until there was another bombing just 5 miles away.

0: The First Assembly of God Church in Danville, Illinois, was located 5 miles away from the location of the first bombing.
1: The blast injured 33 people.
2: Most of them teenagers.
3: Youth injured in the church bombing may never recover emotionally.
0: This second bombing was more powerful than the first.
4: When we first arrived on the scene, we were in shock. There was a hole in the west wall that was big enough to drive a truck through. It was unbelievable.
0: The explosion happened next to the pews where a church youth group was sitting. 33 people were injured.
4: They had shrapnel that had been embedded in their face, some in their ears. This was just an explosion of such a powerful magnitude that debris rained down on them.
5: Just something that you don't see every day. It involved two churches. You don't see a lot of crime against churches.
0: The ATF looked everywhere for pieces of the explosive device.
6: We found evidence on top of buildings, everywhere. There was just, the debris field was huge.
0: Eventually, ATF investigators found more than 20 different bomb components, which enabled them to build a replica. This one was triggered by a timer. This bomb was clearly larger and more powerful than the first.
5: There were a lot of differences there, which leaves you with two alternatives. Either is experimenting, graduating up to bigger and better things. The other alternative is that it was two separate people that made these devices.
0: To find out, forensic examiners looked at the wire from the second bomb site. Was this the same signature wire used in the first bomb?
6: It was a silver-coated, single-strand copper wire with blue insulation.
7: It's 30 gauge. It's a very small wire.
0: But was it the same wire? ATF examiner Greg Cleese examined the extrusion marks made on the plastic insulation as it squeezed through the die during the manufacturing process. This process makes the wire its uniform size.
7: Those marks will be imparted on that plastic insulation for a number of feet before it changes dramatically.
0: Lined up on a comparison microscope, there was no doubt. The wire from both bomb sites came from the same source.
7: In fact, that these were produced on the same forming die at the same plant.
0: They also discovered both bombs used the same glue and the same cotton string. Since both bombs appeared to be made by the same individual, this eliminated Jimmy Morris and Phil Ryan. They both had solid alibis for the second bombing. But why did these boys implicate themselves in the first place?
5: They offered an explanation that they were doing this because they were playing this Dungeons and Dragons game.
4: They really spent a lot of time wasting the time of investigators.
5: I thought that was an incredibly stupid thing to do.
0: Then a witness came forward saying she'd seen a white male walking a German Shepherd dog near the church parking lot a few hours before the first bombing. She remembered the dog had a brown leather collar with a brass name tag on it, but she couldn't provide a description of the man. Was this the break investigators needed?

0: 6 Friday, 7:30 a.m. Eastern on True TV.
1: After two high school students were eliminated as suspects, the ATF continued to search for leads. They suspected that the blue copper wire was purchased at the local Radio Shack store. Unfortunately, most customers who bought this wire paid cash, so this was a dead end. The pipe had been inside a plastic cooler sold only in Walmart stores. Of the 100 sold, only 3 were purchased with a credit card or check. Those individuals were interviewed and cleared.
2: We were unable to associate that cooler with anyone that could be considered a person of interest.
1: All of the other bomb components were common and could have been purchased anywhere. But investigators needed to find the bomber before he could strike again, since his devices were getting more sophisticated.
3: We did feel that this was an escalation. It was a bigger device. It happened when more people were present.
1: Then a tipster came forward, a member of the church where this second bombing took place.
4: The member of the church came up, said, "I don't know if this means much, but there was this gentleman by the name of Mr. White that I know, and that he had actually attended this church approximately 5 to 6 years prior, and had seeked actually getting into the church as a member, and had been turned down."
1: 40-year-old Richard White lived just 12 miles away from the church with his mother and his teenage daughter.
5: We were told by a lot of the neighbors that Richard Dean White was somebody that you didn't want to mess with.
1: A background check revealed a troubled past. White was a high school dropout and spent time in the U.S. Army, but was discharged after only 6 weeks. Later, he spent time in 4 different psychiatric hospitals where he was diagnosed as a paranoid schizophrenic.
6: One time, he felt that there was demons underneath the floor in the bathroom, and he cut the bathroom floor out to get the demons out of there.
1: Eventually, White got married and landed a job with General Motors. His marriage ended after just 6 months, and he was laid off from his job in 1987.
5: He wasn't able to retain friends or any relationships and really was forced to move back home with his mother.
1: White's psychiatric problems may have been the reason why the Danville Church rejected his application for membership.
6: It has to be an agreement between the board, and because of some of the things that happened that was contributed to him, we didn't think that that would be quite what we wanted at that particular time.
1: Investigators also learned that Rick's ex-wife was a member of the Oakwood United Methodist Church where the first bombing took place.
6: I felt like that was what he was trying to strike out against her and get even with her at the time that that happened.
1: Then, 4 days after the second church bombing, before investigators could interview Rick White, there was another bombing, this time in a residential neighborhood several miles away.
7: Bomb number 3. What are we going to do now?

0: After two bombings and 5 months of investigation, the ATF finally had a potential suspect in Rick White. A background check revealed White had a history of psychiatric problems.
1: I don't know that he had problems making friends. I just don't think Rick wanted friends. His dog was his friend. And so that satisfied Rick.
0: So investigators decided to pay White a visit. They asked Rick White's mother if they could speak to him. Investigators found the garage behind the White's home in ruins.
2: There was one victim inside the building along with a dog, a large dog.
0: The victim had been decapitated. A driver's license found on the workbench identified him as Richard White.
3: We did not know if we had a victim or a suspect.
0: But that question was answered as investigators sifted through the rubble.
4: There were parts of bombs in there in the process of being made, and tools, wiring, all kinds of things that you could use to make pipe bombs. Circumstantial evidence would indicate that he intended to kill himself to avoid having to talk to the police.
0: Next to White's body was his German Shepherd dog. It matched the description of the dog given by the witness near the first bomb site.
4: He was obviously clutching the bomb close to his body, and he had his one friend in the world there with him, his other arm around his dog.
0: Also in the garage, investigators found blue, silver-coated wire, the kind used in the two church bombings. They also found a pair of wire cutters. Scientists compared the tool marks from White's wire cutters to the tool marks on the copper wire found at the Danville bomb site.
5: From that comparison, I was able to conclude that this diagonal cutter that they've recovered in Richard White's garage was, in fact, the diagonal cutter that cut that wire end that was found on the Danville device.
0: This was forensic proof that White was the bomber.
3: We found an area of the garage that had red spray paint on it. And contained on that red spray paint were perfectly round circles. The reason that was important was the device that killed Mr. Plower, which was a pipe bomb with end caps on it, those end caps were painted red with a gold coating.
0: But questions remained. Why did Rick White target churches? Investigators believe White was angry at the First Assembly of God Church for turning down his membership application. But he couldn't bomb that church, at least not right away. It would have been too obvious. So he chose the Oakwood United Methodist Church as his first target, possibly because his ex-wife was a member.
3: He was experimenting. He was trying to get different things to work, different initiators for the device, different triggering systems.
0: The forensic evidence shows that White placed the pipe bomb in a green cooler, not caring who would pick it up. Church member Brian Plower was simply in the wrong place at the wrong time. In the First Assembly of God Church bombing, White used a stronger bomb, since this was his primary target. He placed the bomb on top of an outdoor air conditioner. This one had a timer designed to explode during the Sunday service. 33 people were injured. In October of 1998, a grand jury concluded Richard White built both bombs and murdered Brian Plower. The forensic evidence left no doubt.
3: These investigations did not result in the prosecution. It was closure for the victim's family.
6: It doesn't make the hurt less. You know, there's still pain, there's still you know, anger, there's still hurt and loss and grief that continues and continues and continues.
3: With the bombing, the misconception is the blast destroys the evidence. The blast disperses the evidence, where it makes it harder for us to find it, but we'll find it.

0: Up next, an unexplained death had medical experts baffled.
1: At the end of the autopsy, I didn't find anything slightly wrong whatsoever.
0: Each new clue raises more questions.
2: The trail's getting warmer and warmer.
0: Until a microscopic clue reveals the ultimate betrayal.
3: No one would ever expect someone would do this sort of thing to another human being.
0: Fall means football at the University of Florida. It's also time for thousands of students to get back to their studies. 24-year-old Michelle Herndon was entering her senior year. After graduation, she hoped to do volunteer work.
4: She wanted to go join the Peace Corps. She had a very long list of dreams and hopes to accomplish.
0: To pay her way through school, Michelle worked as a personal trainer. Between classes and her job, Michelle kept to a predictable schedule. But one day, shortly before Thanksgiving, she didn't attend any of her classes or show up for work.
5: This was so unlike her, not to return their calls or not to show up. And I guess their sixth sense was that something is very, very wrong.
0: Michelle's fiancé, Jason Doyle, immediately drove the 400 miles from his home in Miami to Michelle's home in Gainesville to see what was wrong.
3: He finds Michelle's house it's locked up. All the doors are locked. All the windows are locked. The outside lights are still on as they would have been left on from the night before.
5: Her dog was inside and the TV was on. Through a crack in the blinds, Jason could actually see what later turned out to be Michelle's foot.
0: When police arrived, they found Michelle's body in her bedroom, face down. It was clear she'd been dead for some time.
6: She was in a somewhat awkward position with her left arm folded up underneath her body.
0: At first glance, there was no trauma to the body. No bruises, no wounds, no blood.
6: We had no indication of what would have caused her death.
0: The medical examiner thought the position of Michelle's body, face down, was unusual.
1: If somebody is sick and in the process of dying, most folks tend to end up either on their side or on their back.
0: There were no foreign fingerprints in the apartment, no signs of forced entry, and no valuables were missing.
5: Her VCR, her television set, her radio, jewelry, it was all intact.
0: And there was no indication this was a suicide.
6: If it's going to be a suicide, there's going to be pill bottles lying around and frequently a note. There was none of that on this case.
0: There was a half-full bottle of beer next to Michelle's body. Only Michelle's fingerprints were on the bottle.
6: There was no indication that she had gotten drunk off the one beer that was lying on the bed. There was other beer in the refrigerator. There was just nothing to indicate that she had passed out drunk.
3: They wanted to see if perhaps something had been inside of the beer bottle, perhaps a foul play, a substance placed in the beer bottle that may have contributed to her death.
0: But no foreign substances were found inside the bottle.
3: It was baffling. Wow, how could this healthy 24-year-old young lady have died? And is it even possible that she would have simply died of natural causes?

0: an ID documentary event, Monday at 9 on ID.
1: In most cases, the medical examiner doesn't have much difficulty determining the cause and manner of an individual's death. But Michelle Herndon's case was different.
2: At the end of the autopsy, I really had no idea. I didn't find anything slightly wrong whatsoever.
3: To find somebody that's deceased without any indication of what caused them to die, especially somebody that's that young, was highly unusual.
1: The medical examiner estimated that Michelle died about 24 hours before her body was found. So investigators interviewed everyone who was with Michelle during that time frame. They also checked the alibis of those closest to Michelle, including her fiancé.
4: Jason, squeaky clean, Jason had an alibi of being at work and was quickly removed as a potential suspect.
1: Then the medical examiner took a closer look at something on Michelle's left arm. A tiny mark, smaller than most needle marks.
2: We needed to find the explanation for that puncture wound, and there could be a very legitimate explanation for it.
1: But Michelle's personal physician said she didn't have any blood drawn before her death or receive any injections. So the medical examiner told investigators to widen their search at the crime scene, looking for possible evidence of drug use or an overdose. Investigators noticed that the trash cans inside Michelle's apartment were empty. On a hunch, they looked outside the apartment to see where the trash was kept for disposal.
5: We went over to where the trash bins for that particular little community are stored. And on the ground, in a small plastic bag, I could see what was visible was a bottle, a pharmaceutical bottle. And I called the investigator over and said, "We got to look at this."
1: The bag contained two vials of a drug labeled propofol, some syringes, and a pediatric butterfly IV.
5: And it obviously had come from Michelle's house, because contained within the bag was some mail that had been addressed to her.
6: To use a pediatric butterfly IV is tiny. It would leave a tiny little pinprick that would be very hard to discover.
1: The items were dusted for fingerprints, but none were found. Investigators needed to know what propofol was used for.
4: Propofol is, in a nutshell, the world's most powerful anti-breathing drug. In the medical setting, it's used by anesthesiologists to essentially put people to sleep.
1: Propofol, a prescription sedative, is an intravenous medication administered by medical professionals. Too much propofol can cause death within seconds. Investigators asked that Michelle's toxicology tests be screened specifically for propofol.
7: It's highly unusual. We wouldn't typically see propofol in our drug stream. So we've never detected it in other cases.
1: As expected, tests were positive for propofol.
7: I can't say with specificity how much drug she got.
1: But one thing was clear. The dose was lethal. To the medical examiner, it all started to make sense. Whoever it was used a pediatric-sized needle to make the tiny puncture wound in Michelle's left arm, since there was virtually no hemorrhaging. The medical examiner believed that this was the work of a medical professional, most likely someone who worked in a hospital and probably someone Michelle knew.
4: Whoever had injected Michelle Herndon was someone that, for whatever the reasons were, she had trusted enough to offer that person her left arm.
5: She would not have been able to administer the dose and then clean up and take the medical waste the 60 feet from her body where it was located.
1: But who was this person? To find out, Detective Mark Woodmansey came up with an idea that changed the course of the investigation. He told analysts to test the syringe caps found in Michelle's trash.
3: I can remember seeing medical staff hold needle caps in their mouth while they were giving an injection, and I thought that there was a potential there for saliva DNA.
2: I thought that was rather brilliant, in fact.
1: DNA analysts swabbed the needle caps and found biological material.
2: On the needle cap or cover, there was an unknown male DNA profile.
1: And scientists also found DNA inside the syringe.
2: I was able to determine that Ms. Herndon's DNA was present in one of them.
1: Proof it had been used on Michelle. Michelle's death was now classified as a homicide, and the murder weapon was propofol.
8: I've never seen a propofol-related death, ever.
1: But who wanted Michelle dead?

0: day using code TV at collarsandco.com.
1: Michelle Herndon's death had been ruled a homicide. The cause of death, an overdose of the prescription drug propofol. Propofol is a short-acting intravenous sedative used in general anesthesia. But it's also used to treat other medical conditions.
2: Propofol has been suggested as a medication to treat migraines. It's not a clear indication or definitive indication to treat migraines, but it has been reported to be helpful to treat migraines.
1: Detectives learned that Michelle Herndon had been a lifelong migraine sufferer.
3: From what I understand, they were bad.
4: I've never had one, but people who suffer from these things tell me they're just absolutely horrible. They would go to the ends of the earth to get some relief from the pain.
1: Was it possible that Michelle had sought pain medication from someone other than her doctor?
3: They just wanted to know if Michelle knew anybody in the medical field. The only person I knew was Oliver.
1: Oliver was 30-year-old Oliver O'Quinn, an intensive care nurse at Chan's Hospital on the campus of the University of Florida. A background check revealed Michelle and Oliver were casual friends.
3: I describe him as quirky. There was just something about him. Something that he felt like he had to go the extra mile to prove himself, where most people would just be themselves. The way he acted about Michelle, I kind of knew from when he first met her that he had had a crush on her.
5: I think she made comments to both her friends and her mother that he was weird and that she felt sorry for him.
1: Then police discovered some troubling information. A review of Michelle's phone record showed that O'Quinn's interest in Michelle bordered on harassment.
5: He had called Michelle Herndon 43 times in less than a month. And he had called Michelle Herndon every single day for 9 straight days preceding her murder. He never calls her again. He knows there's no one there to answer.
1: O'Quinn's job in the intensive care unit would have given him access to pediatric butterfly IVs like the ones found in Michelle's trash. Investigators wanted to see if they could link O'Quinn to the 2 bottles of propofol. The vials of propofol have a national drug control number and a lot number.
5: Those specific bottles of propofol were shipped by McKesson distributors out of Lakeland, Florida.
1: From there, they were shipped to the Shands Hospital at the University of Florida.
5: They were shipped during the time period of when Oliver O'Quinn was employed there.
1: Specifically, they were placed in an automated dispensing machine in the hospital ICU.
4: I traced it to a machine that operates kind of like a soda machine. You punch in the patient number, and it drops a bottle of a pharmaceutical in your hand.
1: To get the propofol from the dispensing machine, a hospital employee had to enter his employee number. And whose code was entered to get these 2 vials? Registered nurse Oliver O'Quinn.
4: So I actually had that propofol all the way from the manufacturer in Massachusetts to Oliver O'Quinn's hand in the surgical intensive care unit at the hospital.
1: All investigators needed now was a sample of O'Quinn's DNA to compare to the DNA on the needle caps found in Michelle's trash. When police went to question him, they learned he had fled the country and was in Ireland, where he had applied for a nursing license.
5: He doesn't ever intend on coming back to the U.S. It's very difficult to extradite someone back from Ireland.
4: I spoke with the lady who is in charge of just extradition from the Republic of Ireland, and I told her, look, I've got a warrant in my hand. I want to arrest this man. And she said to me, and to the effect, you know, slow down, Columbo. It's a very long process.
1: But what was O'Quinn's motive to kill Michelle? And would investigators find a way to get him back to the United States?

0: Investigators had two problems in the murder of Michelle Herndon. First, they couldn't understand why their prime suspect, Oliver O'Quinn, would kill her. And second, O'Quinn had fled the United States to Ireland in order to avoid prosecution. To smoke him out, investigators contacted the Irish Times newspaper.
1: And emailed them a picture of Michelle, a picture of Oliver, and a synopsis of the homicide investigation, and telling them he is wanted for murder in the United States. And they published it on three separate occasions.
0: Facing increasing pressure, O'Quinn left Ireland and flew to the West African country of Senegal, where he was immediately turned over to U.S. authorities. Once in custody, investigators got a court order to obtain O'Quinn's DNA sample, which was then compared to the DNA found on the syringe cap. It matched.
2: To me, I would equate that with getting the suspect's fingerprint off the trigger of the murder weapon.

0: to go out to watch a band, to meet in the morning and have coffee.
1: But in custody, Oliver told a fellow inmate he grew angry with Michelle because he overheard Michelle refer to him as an annoying little man.
0: And we believe because of that, that sent him into this mindset that if you're never going to be mine, then you're never going to be anybody's.
2: And the inmate stated that Oliver confided to him that she needed a long sleep.
1: Prosecutors believe O'Quinn hatched a plan. He told Michelle the next time she had a migraine headache, he'd be willing to come to her apartment and give her something that would get rid of the pain quickly. The evidence shows he got the propofol from work, typing his employee number into the medication control system designed specifically to prevent this very abuse. Then he waited for Michelle to call. When she did, Oliver put his plan into action. On the night Michelle had the migraine, Oliver stopped by her apartment on his way home from work. He injected Michelle with a lethal dose of propofol using a small pediatric syringe. But he did something medical professionals often do, used his teeth to pull the plastic cap off the syringe and left behind the DNA that later identified him. Michelle was dead within seconds. He positioned her arm underneath her body so the needle mark wouldn't be easily noticeable. He threw the syringes and propofol bottles into a plastic bag, which he tossed into the dumpster behind Michelle's rented home, not realizing the obvious, that those serial numbers could be traced.
2: I believe that the pain was such that she entrusted Oliver O'Quinn to administer the pain reliever. And he took advantage of that trust and intentionally took her life.
1: Oliver O'Quinn went on trial for first-degree murder. His defense claimed he gave Michelle the propofol to help relieve the pain from her migraine headache, but accidentally gave her too much.
3: There's no way that the administration of propofol to Michelle Herndon was an accidental death. This was an action consistent with homicide.
1: The jury didn't believe it either. O'Quinn was convicted of first-degree murder and sentenced to life in prison without parole.
0: This is the first reported case ever involving murder by the use of propofol. So this entire case was driven by and solved by forensics.
4: There was no eyewitness. So how do you put a person there without evidence? I mean, without the evidence, I don't think it would have worked.
5: Everybody did their job, and they did a great job, and it all came together.
6: I've never had a case where the small things mattered so much, where something as small as a needle mark or the amount of DNA left on a needle cap played such a pivotal role in the resolution of the case.
1: Up next, a murder that stumps even veteran detectives.
7: It was a nasty, nasty crime scene.
1: And a crime that offers few clues.
8: There were no signs of any struggle or fight.
1: Was this a sex crime by a jilted lover?
9: Her body was positioned in a way that was very sexually suggestive.
10: It's hard to imagine that anybody's capable of something like this.
1: Until one man's words reveal a twisted motive and a killer with a bizarre past. Jacksonville, Florida, with its warm, sandy beaches and subtropical climate, was the perfect place for 25-year-old Corey Parker to attend college. She liked it a lot better than the cold winters of her hometown of Rochester, New York.
10: Corey was beautiful. She was very tall. She had a presence about her. Some of our best times together was a girls' night in, you know, rent movies and go hang out at the house.
1: Corey worked her way through college as a waitress. During the Thanksgiving holiday of her junior year, she didn't show up for work, so her fellow employees were concerned.
8: They thought immediately that something was wrong. So the manager directed one of the cooks

0: to go by her apartment to check on her.
1: Her apartment door was locked, but her co-worker looked inside and saw her body on the bed, covered in blood.
2: This crime scene was one of the worst that this county has ever seen in terms of its just gruesomeness. There was blood all over her bedroom, all over her body, almost as if it had been painted on her.
1: The scene appeared to be staged.
3: Corey's body was positioned in a way that was very sexually suggestive. She was nude, her legs were spread apart. There's every indication that there was a sexual motive to this crime.
1: Interestingly, the autopsy found no evidence of sexual assault.
4: Corey Parker was stabbed 101 times. Of those 101 stab wounds, I believe 54 were post-mortem. Overkill does indicate to investigators a relationship between victim and perpetrator.
1: Police learned that the night before her murder, Corey spent the night at a local bar with friends. Witnesses said she left around 1 a.m. The clothes Corey wore to the bar were folded neatly at the bottom of her bed.
4: We also know that she had prepared herself for bed and crawled in her bed, so we know that she wasn't attacked until after she was in bed. So either he was waiting in her bedroom closet, or he let himself into the apartment.
1: Investigators found a gold-plated Zippo lighter in Corey's bedroom. Although Corey smoked, none of her friends recognized it. Investigators dusted the lighter for fingerprints, but none were found.
4: It became apparent to us that there was no way that that was Corey Parker's lighter.
1: Inside the kitchen of Corey's apartment, police found a blood stain on the kitchen counter next to the sink and on the windowsill above the sink, both inside and outside. This led police to believe the killer entered and exited the apartment through the kitchen window.
5: The reason we believe the killer didn't go out the door was because of the light that was outside. The kitchen window offered the suspect a way to both get in and out of the apartment without being illuminated.
1: Corey's phone records revealed that a former co-worker, 27-year-old Eric Jones, had been calling her repeatedly before her death.
4: He had been asking Corey out for some time. She had been telling him no.
5: Employees at the restaurant told us that he had an obsession or an infatuation with her and was continuously talking to her when she'd come to work or trying to ask her out.
1: Jones had no criminal record, but acted bizarrely when interviewed by police.
4: Not only did he have a history of mental illness by his own admission, but he told police officers that he had fantasies about raping and killing women, which clearly jumped out at law enforcement.
2: He described sexual fantasies that he had about Corey. Some were fairly violent.
1: He even told investigators how he would have murdered Corey had he been given the chance.
2: He described how he would have slit her throat early in the murder so that she couldn't scream for help. And that description was similar enough to how she was really killed that it again raised the police suspicion.

0: And for Saddam, premieres September 13th on TNT.
1: The medical examiner who performed Corey Parker's autopsy found no signs of sexual assault. But Corey had been stabbed over 100 times. There were numerous defensive wounds on her hands and arms, proving there had been an intense struggle.
2: Our theory was that Corey Parker fought for her life in order to prevent a sexual assault.
1: Investigators found several foreign hairs in Corey's hands. One had an intact root.
3: The fact that the hair had root material on it and was not from her would allow you to at least presume that that hair had to be obtained forcefully.
1: DNA testing revealed the blood in the kitchen came from the same person as the hair in Corey's hand. Surprisingly, this DNA did not match the prime suspect, Eric Jones, Corey's co-worker, despite his bizarre behavior. The DNA from Corey's apartment did not match any of the DNA profiles in either the state or national criminal databases. In the search for Corey Parker's killer, investigators discovered that she had just started dating someone new. His name was David Wilt. But it didn't take long for investigators to eliminate him as a suspect.
4: He was out of state at his parents' house for Thanksgiving, and so he had a very solid alibi.
1: Investigators interviewed everyone Corey spoke with at the Ritz Bar on the night of her murder. Most of the people Corey saw that night left the bar before she did. But one friend, Tiffany Smith, stayed with Corey until 1 a.m. Tiffany told police they both left the bar at the same time, in their own cars, and went their separate ways. But Tiffany told friends that wasn't the only contact she had with Corey that night.
5: She said she called Corey from her cell phone around 2 a.m., and Corey answered the phone. She said when Corey answered the phone that Corey was asleep, and she asked her what she was doing. Corey said, "I'm sleeping."
1: Tiffany also told friends she drove to Corey's apartment around 4 a.m. and knocked on her door, but no one answered, so she left.
5: Her statement that she went by Corey's house puts her at the crime scene during the time that Corey could have possibly been killed, and that added to that suspicion that she could possibly be involved.
1: But when investigators checked Tiffany's cell phone records, they made a startling discovery. Tiffany didn't call Corey after they left the Ritz Bar. But why would Tiffany make up a story like that?
4: Everybody was talking about the possibility that maybe she was sexually interested in Corey. Tiffany mentioned to me in just a very casual conversation that she had been vicarious.
5: Tiffany had a real, true affection for Corey.
1: In addition, Tiffany told friends things about the crime scene that had not been released to the general public.
2: She was describing the state of the victim's body and the scene without having been privy to either photographs or a walkthrough of the scene. They thought it was certainly suspicious.
1: Tiffany denied any involvement in the murder, but when asked to provide a DNA sample, she refused.
6: The fact that she did not willingly give up DNA or hair samples led the police to believe she had something to hide.

0: even though Cory Parker's friend, Tiffany Smith, insisted she had nothing to do with Cory's murder. She made untruthful statements about her activities on the night of the murder. She also refused to provide a DNA sample.
1: She actually put herself at the crime scene in one of her statements.
0: But scientists found a surprising piece of information in the blood evidence left by the killer. They found the telltale Y chromosome. A Y chromosome is present only in men.
2: We did develop a male profile from this particular sample, which was a blood sample from a point of entry or exit into the apartment. We were optimistic that this could be from the suspect.
0: So Tiffany was eliminated as a suspect.
1: They believed that Tiffany was saying things to kind of inject herself into the investigation to make her seem more important than she was.
0: Investigators believe Tiffany learned details of the crime scene from a friend who worked on the emergency crew. Police were forced to consider the possibility that Cory's murder was a random act perpetrated by a man with an uncontrollable hatred for women. Eventually, police performed DNA tests on 38 men, co-workers, fellow students, former boyfriends, with no success.
3: I was very concerned that they would never solve the case. And what I learned from watching other crimes is that the longer it goes on, the less likely it is to solve a crime.
0: 18 months passed, and police continued to work the case to generate new leads. Police offered a reward for any new evidence which would lead to a conviction, and it generated a lead. Some employees of a local steakhouse a few miles from Cory Parker's apartment called police to report that a co-worker, Robert Denny, behaved suspiciously after Cory's murder.
4: He just seemed to be upset and was crying, had come into this restaurant one day and told them that his child had been killed in an automobile accident in Texas and that he needed to get back home.
0: Denny's co-workers responded generously by raising money so he could return to Texas to attend his son's funeral.
4: After collecting that money, the owner of the restaurant went over to give the money to his sister when he was told that Robert Denny did not have a son and that that story was fabricated.
0: And there was something else about Robert Denny. He lived in the same complex as Cory Parker, with a direct line of sight into her apartment.
5: Robert Denny told some co-workers about this woman that lived in an apartment below him, and he began to talk about how he would watch her and even went so far to graphically describe that he would masturbate while watching her.
0: When police decided to question Denny again, his sister told police that he'd left the area.
5: She had actually kicked him out of the home she shared with her husband because of his odd behavior, staying up all hours of the night, his what she described as an addiction to pornography. She told one law enforcement officer that she had awoken to him looking over her bed and staring at her.
0: Then police learned another disturbing piece of information. Robert Denny's older brother was serving a life sentence in Texas for stabbing a woman 97 times.
5: Cory Parker was stabbed 101 times. What are the chances of two young men coming out of the same family committing such heinous, and atrocious murders? And did he get that idea from his brother? Was he trying to emulate his brother?

0: That means everything. Ask your doctor about Skyrizi.
1: Eighteen months after Corey Parker's murder, investigators found Robert Denny 800 miles away in Maryland, where he was living with a 52-year-old married woman.
2: Robert Denny had struck up an email relationship with a married woman and eventually had convinced her to let him come up there and live with her and her husband. He and this woman had a sexual relationship right under the husband's nose.
1: When police questioned Denny, they told him they were investigating his possible involvement in a different crime, hoping he'd let down his guard.
3: They told him that they were investigating a potential allegation that he had been involved in a fight in Easton, Maryland, which they thought that he would voluntarily give his DNA to prove that he had not been involved in the fight.
4: And we were not leaving Easton, Maryland until we got his DNA.
1: This proved to be harder than investigators anticipated. Denny smoked during his interrogation, but always made sure to keep the cigarette butts. Detectives offered him a bottle of water, but he wouldn't touch it. Finally, they asked him to sign a document saying he refused to provide his DNA.
4: We asked him to put the letter into the envelope and seal the envelopes. He refused to seal the envelopes and at that point basically told us, look, you've tried three times to get my saliva on something. First the cigarette butt, then the water bottle, and now the envelopes. Seal it yourself. Is there anything else I can do for you?
1: So investigators put Denny under surveillance at his home and at the computer store where he worked. He took a cigarette break every 45 minutes, but was careful to keep the evidence.
3: When he smoked his cigarettes, he would put out the butts and then put the butts in his pocket so they could not be collected.
1: 2 days passed, and investigators finally got a break. Just after a brief rainstorm, Denny came outside to smoke. But this time, he did something different.
4: He walked around and then all of a sudden began spitting on the sidewalk. Not once, not twice, but six times.
1: Because of the rain, the saliva was sitting on top of the rainwater, making it easy to collect, and the barrier helped reduce contamination.
4: It was very easy to designate where it was.
5: From that point on, it's the same as testing for a hair or a blood stain or semen stain.
1: The results left no doubt. The unknown DNA from Corey Parker's apartment belonged to Robert Denny.
3: The fact that he denied ever having been in her apartment made this evidence all the more incriminating.
1: And there was one other piece of evidence that implicated Denny. The gold-plated lighter found in Corey's bedroom. He said it wasn't his, but a former girlfriend told police it was his lighter.
4: She was able to identify the emblem on it. She was positive that was his lighter.
1: Prosecutors believe Robert Denny was obsessed with his beautiful neighbor, Corey Parker, and monitored her comings and goings. He also looked inside her apartment whenever he could. Prosecutors believe Denny saw Corey get ready to go with her friends on the night before Thanksgiving. Then, armed with a knife and wearing gloves, he entered Corey's apartment through the kitchen window. The evidence suggests he hid somewhere, possibly in her closet, and waited for her to return. Corey had no hint that anyone was inside and went to bed. That's when Denny attacked. But Corey fought back. In the process, she pulled out some of his hair, which contained his DNA. His lighter slipped from his pocket during the struggle. He stabbed her repeatedly. At some point, he cut himself and bled inside his gloved hand. As he left the apartment through the kitchen window, he left a blood smear on the windowsill, providing his DNA. Robert Denny went on trial for first-degree murder. The jury deliberated for 45 minutes.
6: We, the jury, find the defendant guilty of murder in the first degree as charged in the indictment. We, the jury, further find that the killing was done with premeditation.
1: Since he was only 17 years old, a minor, when he committed the crime, Denny was sentenced to life in prison without parole.
3: He was methodical in cleaning up. He was careful, and he almost got away with murder. But for that one drop of blood and hair that he shed that he didn't ever expect to be discovered.
4: This girl was a very likable, very intelligent, very beautiful 25-year-old that had a bright future in front of her. She came from a good family and had a good social network, had everything in the world to live for. And in one instance, this cold-blooded killer takes her life.
1: Up next, a body is burned beyond recognition.
7: There was nothing to identify this person.
1: But unique construction material provides a clue.
8: This plaster is not like normal plaster.
9: I was saying, what is this? It was something I had never seen before.
1: But who was the victim? And who wanted him dead?
10: I have to somehow artistically interpret what has changed from the fire.
1: Just after midnight one Christmas Eve, motorists along Route 83 near Baltimore reported a brush fire just off the southbound lane. A volunteer firefighter was first on the scene.
8: He climbed down the embankment, which is a steep embankment, and walked his way towards the fire. When he got there, at first he thought it was a mannequin or something of that sort, but as he got closer, he realized it was a human being.
1: After the fire was extinguished, the victim was unable to be identified other than to say he was a black male.
7: There was no wallet, there was nothing on this person to immediately identify who this body actually was.
1: The scent of accelerant was unmistakable.
10: We had found a can that was severely burned next to the body that we believe was used to include an accelerant to help aid the fire. Around the body, further up the hill, we found a lighter that appeared to have been freshly dropped at the scene.
1: Underneath the body was a partially melted sheet of plastic tarp.
8: Carrying a dead human body down that embankment over a guardrail and the distance that it had to go, especially with the icy conditions, no way one person could have done it. It had to be a two-person job.
1: The medical examiner discovered the victim had been shot 3 times in the head. The bullets exited the man's skull. Since no soot or debris were found in the victim's lungs, the medical examiner knew the man was dead before the fire started.
8: It was clear that the hands were duct taped, the feet were duct taped, that this person was being burned beyond recognition.
1: So investigators took the unusual step of trying to generate a composite sketch from what little remained.
10: We knew and recognized that until we can identify this victim, we're not going to be able to really get our wheels moving in the investigation.
1: Fortunately, the skull was intact. So measurements such as the brow lines, height of the cheekbones, the length and width of the jaw survived.
10: The victim had received 3 gunshot wounds to the head, so that the teeth, for the most part, were gone. And there was significant burning on the one side of the face, charring on the other side of the face, and then a swelling from the intense heat of the fire.
1: A small part of the victim's cornrow hairstyle remained intact, which helped Detective Lang create a more realistic likeness. Within 2 days, Detective Lang finished his work.
10: It's a little bit of science and a little bit of art.
1: Luckily for investigators, if the fire had burned just a little longer, it wouldn't have been possible to get this image.
8: Another 15 minutes of fire, and it would have been a very different case.
1: The image was released to media outlets throughout the region. 3 days after the crime, a woman from Harrisburg, Pennsylvania, called saying the drawing resembled her boyfriend, 26-year-old Wesley Person.
10: She commented that the composite did not depict an earring that was in his left ear. That was a feature I intentionally left out of the composite.
1: Investigators were already familiar with Wesley Person.
8: This wasn't the first time that I came across Wesley Person. I dealt with Wesley Person about 6 years before this. I was the prosecutor of Wesley for a drug trafficking case.
1: Person's prints were on file from that arrest and were compared to partial prints that survived the fire.
10: Most of his fingers had been burned away, with the exception of two of his fingers that were partially protected by the garment that had been pulled over his body and used to bind him up.
1: The prints matched Wesley Person. Investigators now knew the identity of their victim, but to expose his killers, they had to find the actual murder scene.

0: Dom premieres September 13th on TNT.
1: There was no mystery as to how Wesley Person was murdered. He was shot three times in the head, execution style. Then his body was set on fire along a highway in Maryland.
2: They had no witnesses. All they had essentially was these charred remains right off the side of the road. That was really about it.
1: Investigators learned that Wesley's cousin was one of the last to see him. The two went Christmas shopping together, and he said that Wesley was carrying a large amount of cash.
3: It was a nice wad of money. I can't say how much it was, because I don't know, but he pulled out a nice wad, and when he was peeling, he was looking to see if he had a 20, but he didn't, and all he had was 50s and 100s.
1: Wesley's cousin said when they were finished shopping, Wesley left with friends whom he didn't know. He said there seemed to be some tension among them.
4: They go to the back of the car and they're talking. And when they're talking back there, it's an intense conversation.
3: It wasn't an argument, but you can see that he was talking like he was either frustrated or angry, but they weren't loud.
1: The three men drove off, and the next day, Wesley Person was dead. Police questioned Wesley's family and learned that the men matching the description were Wesley's longtime friends, Justin Glover and Lawrence Morell. Both men were in their early 20s, and like Wesley, had minor brushes with the law, but had never served time and had no violent offenses. When questioned by police, both men denied any involvement in Wesley's murder. They said they dropped Wesley off at his house, and that was the last time they saw him.
2: Shopping bags of recent purchases from that morning that Wesley had were found in the house. We feel certain that Wesley Person did make it back to the house.
1: Police obtained a search warrant and checked every room.
2: We luminoled that house top to bottom. We could find nothing, absolutely nothing in that house that gave us any indication that he was shot and killed there.
1: Police also checked Lawrence Morell's car, the one Wesley Person got into after Christmas shopping.
2: We checked the trunk and the interior of the car for any evidence for a shooting scene, any evidence of trace, blood, or anything. Couldn't find anything in the car.
1: Then, investigators found a potential clue. At Wesley Person's autopsy, they found some material inside the plastic tarp next to his body.
2: The medical examiner finds that in the small of the victim's back was a great deal of construction debris that came out of the fire unscathed.
1: It consisted of small bits of painted drywall and some chunks of plaster.
4: They were about the size of a thumbnail. But this plaster was not like normal plaster.
1: What made it abnormal were these thread-like strands embedded in every piece.
5: I was saying, I wonder what that is. Is this something that's important, or, you know, what is this? It was something I had never seen before, so it was my own, you know, curious nature that led me to pull it out of the sample and then look for it in other samples.
1: Trace analyst Cassandra Burke extracted these threads and viewed them at 40 times magnification.
5: As soon as I looked at them under the microscope, I could tell they were animal hairs.
1: Prior to the 1940s, animal hairs were commonly used as a binding and strengthening agent in plaster. This meant the murder site was probably in a house built before 1940. Unfortunately, there were thousands of them.

0: a month. Call 1-877-348-4427 or visit homeserve.com.
1: On the day Wesley Person went missing, his cousin told police Wesley had been carrying a large amount of cash and left the shopping mall with his friends Justin Glover and Lawrence Morell. But police wondered, why did Wesley Person have so much cash, even though he was unemployed? A background check revealed Wesley was being investigated for bank fraud by a local credit union, as were his friends, Justin Glover and Lawrence Morell.
2: They were involved in a bank scheme, and essentially what the bank scheme involved was using falsified records to obtain loans. And they would take the loan money and pocket it.
1: The alleged scam utilized a front person, usually a young woman looking to buy a used car. After getting a loan from the credit union, she wouldn't buy the car. Instead, she'd split the money with Wesley Person and his partners. When the loan wasn't repaid, the credit union couldn't repossess the car for non-payment because no car had been purchased. The scam ruined the woman's credit rating, but Wesley and his partners walked away unscathed.
3: A lot of people in the banking community were giving out loans without a lot of background investigation.
1: During a 2-year period, Wesley Person and his two partners embezzled about $120,000. Was it possible that a falling out among the three scam artists was the motive for murder?
3: Disrespect always plays a big part in a lot of the murders that I've seen in this community. If these guys were pure businessmen, they wouldn't have killed him.
1: A background check of Wesley's friends revealed an interesting coincidence. Lawrence Morell was involved in the construction business. He'd buy distressed residential properties in Harrisburg, Pennsylvania, fix them up, then sell them for a profit.
3: The victim was wrapped in plastic. Construction plastic. Plastic that would be consistent with someone who's rehabbing a house.
1: This also might explain the unusual plaster found with Wesley's body. Could one of Morell's construction projects be the actual murder site?
4: We found 5 properties listing him as the owner in Harrisburg, Pennsylvania. When we began looking at these properties, we were able to determine that 3 of those properties were vacant at the time of the murder.
1: The property that needed the most work was on South 13th Street in downtown Harrisburg. Records showed it had been built in the 1930s. Around the same time, builders used animal hair plaster like the kind found with Wesley Person's body.
3: We're hoping for slugs, we're hoping for bullet holes in the walls, we're hoping for anything we could get. We were unsuccessful.
1: Investigators sprayed luminol in the basement of Lawrence Morell's construction property on South 13th Street and ran into an unexpected problem.
4: As we're looking at that, crime lab techs are explaining to me that in Harrisburg, their soil is iron rich, and iron in itself will give false positives during a luminol test.
1: But in the basement, investigators found a pile of debris swept into a corner. They gathered everything and sent it to the forensic lab. Under a microscope, scientists found pieces of drywall with the same blue and pink paint layers as the drywall found underneath Wesley's body.
5: What are the odds that you and I both went to Home Depot and bought the same paints all the time and painted our walls the same colors year after year after year?
1: But were both samples the same paint? Analysts put both samples under a scanning electron microscope.
5: You're using the microscope and all of the features of the microscope to be able to see what's included in that chemical composition of the paint.
1: The chemical structures in both samples were identical. Scientists also found animal hair plaster. But this wasn't just any animal hair. The animal hair in the plaster found underneath Wesley's body had something in common with the animal hair in the plaster from the renovated house.
5: I was able to say that these were animal hairs that were from the same animal. They knew that they had the right residents. They knew that they had the right people.
1: But the ultimate proof came from a piece of ductwork from the basement floor. Testing showed it contained a tiny speck of human blood. And DNA testing left no doubt who the blood had come from.
3: It ended up being the blood of Wesley Person. We had found our crime scene. We had the victim's blood there.
1: Investigators felt they knew who planned this attack.
3: Justin Glover's an idiot. Lawrence Morell is the smart one here, and he's the one with the brains to be able to put this thing together.
1: But could they place Justin Glover and Lawrence Morell at the scene?

0: using code TV at collarsandco.com.
1: Both Lawrence Murrell and Justin Glover denied any involvement in Wesley Person's murder. They both claimed they had alibis for that night. So investigators checked the man's cell phone records.
2: Glover's phone is trackable because he is constantly either receiving calls or he's making calls. And from those cell phone calls, we're able to see what tower, the closest tower that that cell phone is going to hit off of.
1: Glover said he was with his girlfriend.
3: He made a series of telephone calls to his girlfriend from his cellular telephone, which was not consistent with being with her the whole night.
4: The cell phone records show that Glover was in the area where the burning body was later found.
1: And a check of Lawrence Murrell's cell phone record showed he was in the area as well.
3: At 4:30 in the morning, his cell phone is used right near the Capitol building.
1: Murrell was checking his voicemail. Oddly, so was

0: Wesley Person cashed a check for a fraudulent bank loan without telling his partners, and in doing so, signed his own death warrant.
1: Justin Glover, Lawrence Morrell were supposed to receive at least $1,000 each from each of these loans.
0: Prosecutors believe Glover and Morrell found out and wanted revenge. They picked him up in Harrisburg, then took him home so he could get the money they believe he'd stolen from them. Then they forced Wesley back into their car and drove him to the home on South 13th Street in Harrisburg that Morrell was renovating. The evidence shows this was where they shot Person 3 times in the head. His blood spattered onto a piece of ductwork on the basement floor. The 2 men cleaned up the scene, but didn't see the blood on the ductwork. They wrapped the body in construction plastic, unaware that bits of animal hair plaster were wrapped with it. Plaster that tied the body to the house. After driving 65 miles to the outskirts of Baltimore, they hauled the body down an embankment, doused it with fuel, and set it on fire. But the fire didn't consume Wesley's entire body. Enough remained to create this likeness, and the animal hair plaster and construction plastic ultimately led police to the murder scene.
1: Was that nice pile of debris? Was that the piece of ductwork? Wesley Person's case would be unsolved today.
0: Justin Glover and Lawrence Morrell were convicted of first-degree murder and sentenced to life in prison without parole.
2: First thing I think of when I think of this case is exceptional forensic investigation. Hands down, the best forensic work I've ever seen in any case I've been involved in.
1: This is one case that probably encompasses about every genre of forensic science that's out there.
3: Oh, this was probably the most interesting case I've had yet.
4: You would think that their friendship would trump money, but it appears as if, I guess in this case, money trumped friendship in this case.

0: Up next, a young man falls ill, and no one knows why.
1: Maybe he had been exposed to something through his work.
0: Despite the best of medical intensive care, he dies.
2: Was it accidental? Is it suicide? Is it homicide?
0: But investigators know there must be a clue somewhere.
2: The more we looked into it, the more bizarre it got.
0: The Research Triangle in Raleigh-Durham, North Carolina, home to many high-tech research and development companies. 30-year-old Eric Miller worked there looking for a cure for pediatric AIDS. His wife, Ann, was also a scientist working for a large pharmaceutical company.
3: Eric and Ann Miller were living the American dream. They had good jobs, they had a beautiful baby, they lived in a nice house, they attended church.
0: Despite a satisfying professional life, Eric developed health problems that some suspected might have been related to his job.
3: He exhibited a lot of flu-like symptoms, vomiting, fevers, headaches, and people generally thought that he had a virus or that he had a bacterial infection that they just couldn't isolate.
0: One night, while bowling with his friends, his symptoms were so severe he had to be hospitalized.
4: Ann Miller said he was pale and white and he was holding a trash can and said he had eaten a hot dog at the bowling alley and felt like he had gotten food poisoning.
0: Eric was put into intensive care, but when his condition improved, he was released. Several days later, he was hospitalized again. This time, doctors found a huge amount of arsenic in his system, well over the lethal level.
5: The urine test from the second hospital was really high. It was sky high.
2: It's tasteless, it's odorless, it's water soluble, can easily be mixed in with

0: food or drink?
1: Arsenic is a poison used in pesticides, herbicides, and insecticides.
2: And they asked him if he knew of anybody that would have any reason to harm him or hurt him in any way, and he indicated that he did not.
1: Within hours, Eric Miller was dead.
3: It's a very, very painful way to die. Arsenic basically eats away at your body from the inside out.
4: It causes you to have violent, nausea, convulsions. Your system starts shutting down organ by organ.
1: But where did the arsenic come from? A check of Eric's workplace showed he had no exposure to arsenic there.
5: We went to the lab and we looked at every chemical in the lab and checked for arsenic. We did not find anything that was arsenic or arsenic derivative.
1: They also checked Eric's home.
4: We seized every bottle of water, every carton of milk, everything that was there.
1: Again, they found nothing. So investigators focused on that night in the bowling alley when Eric first exhibited the extreme symptoms. A witness said Eric had a beer shortly before feeling ill.
2: Eric had commented during the time that the beer tasted bitter to him, that there was a strange taste to the beer. And he went to the bathroom a number of times, and he became so ill that, in fact, he brought the trash can from the bathroom over to the lane where they were bowling.
1: Witnesses said Eric's friend, Daryl Willard, had given Eric the beer. Investigators tried to speak to Daryl about that, but he refused.
4: Daryl said, "I can't talk to you anymore. I've got to talk to my lawyer."
1: Then, 6 weeks after Eric's death, Daryl's wife found him on the floor of the garage in a pool of blood, a gun in his hand.
6: My husband just killed himself.
7: He just what?
6: He killed himself.
7: Okay, and he's inside the home?
6: He's in the garage.
7: He's in the garage?
6: Yes.
1: There was a suicide note tacked to the wall of the garage.
8: "I am sorry to leave you, my wife, my beautiful daughter, like this. I have been accused of an action for which I am not responsible. I have taken no one's life save my own. I love you all."
5: And I think Daryl Willard had to know something about the death of Eric Miller.
4: In police work, that's what we call a clue.

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1: Police in Raleigh-Durham, North Carolina, had two suspicious deaths. Eric Miller's death was caused by a massive dose of arsenic. 6 weeks later, Eric's friend, Daryl Willard, committed suicide. The two had been together at the bowling alley on the night Eric Miller fell ill.
2: Daryl, completely out of character for him, according to everybody we talked to, buys a pitcher of beer while they're waiting for Elaine to free up. When Eric took his first swallow of beer, you know, it doesn't taste quite right.
1: And shortly before Daryl Willard committed suicide, he had confessed to his wife that he had been having an affair with Ann Miller, Eric's wife.
3: We don't know whether or not he told his wife anything else about his potential involvement with arsenic or Eric Miller at the bowling alley.
1: Investigators searched Willard's work computer and phone records. They also searched Ann Miller's. They found ample evidence of the affair.
2: From the middle of October until Eric's death, she's got like 500 cell phone calls to Daryl Willard's desk, to his house, or to his cell phone. She's called him over 500 times.
1: Ann also sent Daryl emails.
4: I want to make you feel so many things. I want to show you new things. I want to touch places in you that you didn't know existed. You better leave the women alone. You have me.
1: Ann Miller and Daryl Willard both worked together at the same pharmaceutical company. Investigators learned they spent a weekend together at the Ritz-Carlton Hotel in Chicago shortly before Eric's death. They registered as Mr. and Mrs. Daryl Willard. But hotel employees later confirmed that the woman was Ann Miller.
2: Ann and Daryl ordered a lot of room service.
1: Just 3 days later, when Eric Miller was in the hospital, investigators learned that his wife Ann contacted another man with whom she was having an affair, a fellow scientist living in California.
5: Ann says, "My husband is gravely ill, but if I could buy you a beach house and spend the night with you, I would do it in a heartbeat."
3: She also said in that email communication that he could call the house and they could speak by phone because her in-laws wouldn't know any better and they wouldn't suspect anything.
1: No one knows if Daryl Willard knew Ann Miller was involved with other men, but it was clear to investigators that Daryl Willard and Ann Miller both had a motive to kill Eric. At the pharmaceutical company where both Ann Miller and Daryl Willard were employed, police found arsenic.
6: They were using cacodylic acid to clean their glassware. And at first glance, you might not know what cacodylic acid, but it actually is arsenic.
1: This was the same type of arsenic found in Eric Miller's body, which meant the poison that killed him probably came from the lab where his wife and her lover worked.
7: There were some controls with regard to arsenic and access to arsenic in the lab. Those controls were not particularly tight.
1: But a search of both the Willard and Miller homes turned up nothing.
2: We had it all tested for arsenic, and it all came up negative.
1: Although police considered Ann Miller a suspect, Eric's parents did not.
7: Eric's parents were very adamant that Ann was not involved. They had accepted Ann into their family. She was their daughter-in-law, and they had a good relationship with Ann.
1: But strangely, against the wishes of Eric's family, Ann insisted that Eric's body be cremated.
5: Everyone that follows any type of forensic investigation knows that the easiest way to get rid of evidence is by cremating somebody.
1: Eventually, Ann Miller quit her job, sold her home, and moved 3 hours away to Wilmington, North Carolina, where she refused to cooperate further with investigators.
8: No comment.
1: But even though Eric's body was cremated, the medical examiner kept samples from his autopsy. Investigators hoped something in these samples would prove a homicide.

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10: Something is off here. Can I trust him?
11: You already know the answer.
12: We were obsessed with reptiles. There was a parallel between the people that smuggled reptiles and the people that smuggled the drugs.
13: It was a cat and mouse game, and there was lots of cheese.
14: In the search for Eric Miller's killer, medical detectives hope to find some clues in tissues saved from his autopsy. Scientists knew Eric's death was caused by arsenic poisoning, but they needed to find out when and by whom.
15: Arsenic stays in your hair. Obviously, your hair grows, and so the poisonings that occurred earlier are going to be on the end of your hair, and the poisonings that are more recent are going to be towards the scalp.
14: Eric Miller's hair was kept in storage after his autopsy. From the length of Eric's hair, investigators would have a record of the last 6 months of his life. In a process called neutron activation, the hair samples were cut into 5-millimeter sections. Each section represented about 2 weeks in Eric Miller's life.
16: You can't take hair and say this person was poisoned on January 12th, but you can take hair and say this person was poisoned during this 2-week period.
14: Each clipping was put into its own vial, placed in a nuclear reactor, and bombarded with radiation. The resulting graph showed Eric ingested a huge dose of arsenic in the 2 weeks before his death. In that 2-week period, Eric complained of severe symptoms on 3 separate occasions. Once was at the bowling alley when Eric was with Daryl Willard.
17: It's my opinion, very strong opinion, that Daryl Willard had actually given Eric a lethal dose of arsenic in that cup of beer that he served to him.
14: Interestingly, witnesses said Daryl knocked over Eric's beer before he could finish it.
15: I think that beer got spilled because Daryl Willard did not want Eric Miller to die. I think Daryl Willard was a good man, and I think that he got caught up in Ann Miller's web, if you will, and he realized what was happening and did not want to go through with that.
14: Ann told investigators she was at home with her daughter on the night Eric went bowling. But a check of Ann's cell phone record showed something very different.
18: At about 7:20, Ann Miller's cell phone was used in close proximity to the bowling alley based on where the tower was hit.
14: In fact, Cell phone record showed Anne actually made a call to her home to check her voicemail. The call bounced off a cell phone tower near the bowling alley.
18: So it put a little bit of a hole in Anne Miller being at home.
14: A couple of days later, Eric had dinner with his wife alone at home. And again, he got sick.
17: Anne prepares a meal and serves it to Eric. And that night, about 2-3 hours later, Eric has a recurrence of the same symptoms that he had the night of the bowling alley.
14: Again, Eric was rushed to the hospital, but this time, he was dead within 16 hours.
17: We had put enough together to say, in all reasonable probability, Ann Miller and Daryl Willard conspired to kill Eric.
14: But the other shocking piece of information that came from the analysis of Eric's hair was that the poisonings had been going on for months.
15: The testing showed that Eric Miller had been poisoned multiple times, and they were able to isolate, I believe, 3 times for certain, but multiple times over the 6-month period previous to his death.
14: But if she wanted him dead, why take so long to do it?
15: There were a lot of theories about this. One was that she was torturing him. The most obvious one that I think investigators kind of settled on was that she wanted to create a pattern of him appearing to be sick. So when he finally did die, nobody would suspect poisoning.
14: But investigators had a problem. They knew what caused Eric's death, and they knew when he was poisoned. But proving who was responsible would be another matter.

0: Free delivery when you add a base. Ends Labor Day. Only at Sleep Number.
1: Investigators believe that Ann Miller had poisoned her husband and was responsible for his death. It was the motive they had a hard time figuring out. Since Eric didn't have a big life insurance policy, money was not considered a motive.
2: The only life insurance was in the amount of $100,000.
1: Investigators believe Ann's lover, Daryl Willard, may have been involved in putting arsenic in Eric's beer at the bowling alley. But they're convinced it was at Ann's direction.
3: I think Ann Miller was driving the train. Daryl Willard was a passenger. He was not making these decisions, and he was a victim, just like Eric Miller.
1: They also believe that Ann put arsenic in Eric's food, the last meal he consumed before his death.
2: The massive dose of arsenic was given to Eric the night before he finally went to the hospital for the last time.
1: Investigators also found evidence that Eric Miller had come very close to finding out about Ann's affair with Daryl Willard. It happened when Ann didn't come home from work on time.
4: Eric got upset and started driving around trying to find Ann because they didn't know where Ann was. At 9 o'clock, she then calls her mom and she finds out everyone's looking for her. In my opinion, she almost got caught by Eric committing adultery or having an affair, and it triggered the fatal dose on November 30th.
3: I think she didn't want to be a divorced woman. She didn't want that stigma. She didn't want to deal with child support, child visitation, custody. As a widow, she got sympathy.
1: Before his death, Daryl Willard made an offhand comment to investigators that made it appear he knew he'd been set up.
2: I said, "Daryl, I think a woman's using you, and I think, you know, it'd be in your best interest to cooperate with us." And the only thing he said was, "Yeah, and she's doing a mighty good job of it."
1: The very next day, Willard committed suicide.
3: I mean, you had the scientific evidence, and that was hard and fast, but you needed a witness. You needed somebody to say, Ann Miller did this. Daryl Willard, he was the only witness that could give them the information that they needed to arrest her.
1: So prosecutors asked the North Carolina Supreme Court to force Daryl Willard's lawyer to reveal what Daryl told him about Ann Miller's involvement.
5: Client confidentiality is one of the most important parts of our system.
1: The judge studied the case and ruled that a small portion of what Daryl Willard told his lawyer was admissible in court.
3: In other words, the attorney can talk about what his client told him if it involves a third party who might have committed an egregious crime like murder.
1: Daryl Willard told his lawyer about a conversation he had with Ann Miller in a parking lot just after Eric's death.
3: The attorney stated that his client, Daryl Willard, told him that Ann Miller went to the hospital on that first hospital stay, took a syringe, and injected something into Eric Miller's IV, which presumably was arsenic.
5: He then stated that he asked Mrs. Miller why she had done this, and she replied, "I don't know."
3: Killers all share one common bond, and that is they are arrogant. They are in denial that they're doing anything wrong. This person's in their way, they're messing up their life, and they want him out of the way. And that's it. It's very simple.
1: Rather than risk a jury trial, Ann Miller agreed to plead guilty to second-degree murder and received a minimum sentence of 25 years in prison.
5: It's one of those cases where you are left with as many questions as answers. And so that can be very difficult, not only for the prosecutor, but certainly for the family members, is you don't get the why.
1: Even though Ann Miller tried to eliminate the evidence through cremation, it only took a single strand of Eric's hair to chart months of deception and the final act of murder.
3: And to think that a record of this poisoning was just kept in one single strand of hair is pretty unbelievable, pretty amazing.
4: People can think they can get away with murder, but the technology is going to bite people.
6: This is my first homicidal arsenic poisoning, and I hope it's my last.
2: It's just you have to look for truth and justice. You never give up the fight.
1: Up next, a bullet-riddled car, a missing driver, and no witnesses.
6: It would seem that she was still alive when she was removed from the car.
3: Who would do such a thing like this on a public roadway?
1: Was it an ambush or a random attack?
7: This is my defenseless little girl who I'd been shot at.
8: It was a head-scratcher from the get-go.
1: Some tiny evidence provides the answer.
9: It was on her skin, on her jacket. You can't get rid of this stuff.
1: In Southern California, like elsewhere in the United States, virtually everyone celebrates Independence Day. Some celebrate a little too much. That's what police thought when they found a deserted car around 4 o'clock in the morning with the engine still running off Route 118, just north of Los Angeles.
10: A lot of people thought that maybe somebody was drunk and they had abandoned their car alongside the road.
1: But a closer look revealed something more serious.
11: We had several bullets that had went through the windshield into the vehicle and two additional bullets that had went through the side of the vehicle.
1: A woman's shoe was inside the car. Another was outside. Blood was on the steering wheel, the driver's seat, and floorboard. Police fanned out all over the area. There was no blood trail, no victim.
12: It was highly unusual for us to have a violent crime scene like that where the victim was missing.
1: The car was a rental and had been leased that day to Megan Barroso, a 20-year-old college student who lived nearby. Her purse was covered in blood. Her cell phone was inside. It looked as if she had tried to use her phone to call for help.
7: She had gone to a 4th of July party with her best friend and some other young people, I believe in the beach area.
1: According to friends, Megan left the party alone at 2:45 a.m., a little more than an hour before her car was found. Police checked local hospitals, but no one matching Megan's description had checked in.
8: We didn't know if this person was either dead or alive at that point. There was a significant amount of blood in the car. Not enough to suggest that the person was in fact dead.
7: My daughter was out there somewhere, and I was hoping that I would get a call from her any day, any minute. No call came.
1: Investigators found five shell casings at the end of the exit ramp, and another about 200 feet away.
8: Our forensic people were able to tell us that it most likely was an AK-47 type rifle, an assault rifle.
7: Knowing that Megan had been assaulted with this AK-47, again, yes, just sent chills of agony through my mind.
1: Investigators also noticed a fresh scrape along the driver's side of the car. It looked as if Megan's car had been sideswiped. Then, investigators got a huge break. They learned that Megan's rental car was one of the first to be equipped with an event data recorder.
6: The event data recorder is a huge step forward in traffic safety. It's like the black box in an aircraft that gives us an opportunity to better understand how crashes happen.
1: The recorder, a small onboard computer, is always on. In the event of a crash, it automatically saves the previous 5 seconds of information. When Megan's car hit the median, it activated the data recorder. It revealed that 5 seconds earlier, Megan's car was at a complete stop.
6: I think he started shooting at her. She was probably ducking, but at some point she realized, I better get out of there.
1: The recorder showed Megan floored the accelerator.
6: She went to 100% open throttle. She jammed that gas pedal to the floor and she tried to get out of there.
1: Blood inside the car showed Megan was wounded and possibly still alive. But where was she?
8: We knew we had a body somewhere. We just couldn't find her.

0: As police searched for 20-year-old Megan Barroso, they tried to reconstruct her activities on the night of her disappearance. Her friends said she left a 4th of July party at 2:45 in the morning and was alone. Her abandoned car was found at the bottom of an exit ramp off a deserted stretch of highway about an hour later.
1: We found that Megan didn't have any boyfriend problems. She didn't have anyone that was upset with her. In fact, it was the opposite. Everybody liked Megan.
0: Someone had fired multiple shots into Megan's car with what investigators believed was an AK-47 assault rifle. To recreate the shooting, analysts used lasers to determine where the shooter was standing.
2: We use a laser beam because it's a nice, straight, light beam that we can just project through a number of holes, and it makes a good display. It allows us to see where the bullet has passed through, what it's interacted with.
0: The laser analysis showed the shooter stood 60 feet away from Megan's car when he started firing, and he closed the distance with each shot. One shot hit the hood. Three hit the windshield. Another hit the driver's side door. Investigators concluded the shot fired through the passenger side door happened somewhere else.
2: It came in from a completely different direction. It couldn't have been part of the same series of gunfire without a dramatic change in the position of the shooter.
0: This gunshot, along with the sideswipe on Megan's car, led analysts to conclude this altercation happened on the highway. With the laser information and event data recorder, investigators put together this animation of what they thought happened. It was clear. Someone tried to force Megan off the highway by sideswiping her car. Then Megan's attacker moved to the passenger side and fired into her back seat. As Megan drove off the exit ramp, her attacker must have sped in front of her, blocked her path, and started shooting. There were four shots. She floored the accelerator. A fifth shot went through the side door and hit Megan. The blood evidence shows Megan tried to reach for her cell phone, possibly to call police. Her car hit the median. The assailant apparently dragged her into another vehicle and drove away.
3: You have to assume that the person that carried out this crime was very, very bold, very much a risk taker.
4: There were questions about who would do such a thing like this on a public roadway, and 118 is a very public roadway.
0: The blood inside the car meant Megan was wounded, but was probably still alive when she was abducted.
5: At that point, I realized that my daughter was in horrible trouble, that this was not, you know, not a good situation. And this was a real big, bad thing that was happening.
0: The sheriff's department, along with other law enforcement agencies, offered a reward for information leading to an arrest. But 3 long weeks passed with no leads on Megan's abduction. Then a Simi Valley resident called police with some information. He said he found a homemade videotape in his roommate's trash showing sexual acts so horrifying he knew it needed to be reported to police.
6: Lo and behold, here's this guy raping these women.
0: The man said he had no doubt the rapist on the tape was his roommate, 30-year-old Vincent Sanchez, an electrician who worked in the local film industry. The tape showed Sanchez raping numerous women on camera.
4: It was quite horrifying to actually see a woman being raped and sexually assaulted.
0: When investigators asked Sanchez's roommate whether anyone in the house owned an assault rifle, he said he did.
6: I'm sitting on the bed, and he tells me, well, yeah, the gun's right here. It's underneath the bed. And as soon as I looked at it, the hair on the back of my neck stood up.
0: It was an AK-47. Detectives also found something near the trash outside the house.
1: I excused myself from the interview to take a phone call, and I walked outside the residence, and over by some trash cans, I saw a garment of clothing on the ground and walked up to it, and I saw that it was a green jacket.
3: It was a green Gap jacket with an orange line. It was fairly distinctive. And he saw what he believed to be a bullet hole in the side.
0: It was the same color jacket Megan Barroso wore on the night she was abducted. Was it possible Megan was still alive?

0: huge savings
1: and free shipping from our U.S. warehouses.
2: Just days after investigators found Megan Barroso's green jacket in the trash outside a Simi Valley home, a search team with a cadaver dog discovered some skeletal remains in a ravine 10 miles from the abduction site. Dental records confirmed it was Megan Barroso.
3: I was devastated. Oh, you know, I mean, I'm sinking. This is drowning now. You know, this is it. It was absolutely terrible. Oh, you know, it was like the lights are out now. You know, this is bad.
2: The medical examiner recovered bullet fragments and determined that Megan died from a single gunshot wound to her abdomen.
4: But there was not forensic evidence to conclusively say that she had been sexually assaulted.
2: It looked as if Megan was still alive when she was left in the ravine.
5: She was in a fetal position with one arm bent under her head, like in a sleeping position. That wouldn't be a position that a body would land in.
2: Then the medical examiner noticed something unusual. Red glitter.
4: What they call pixie dust in Megan's hair and on her clothing. And it was red glitter, in essence.
2: Megan's green jacket was found outside the home of Vincent Sanchez, a part-time electrician who came to police attention when his roommate found a homemade videotape of Sanchez sexually assaulting several women. When police studied the videotape in detail, they discovered the women were the victims of the Simi Valley rapist. 15 unsolved rapes police had been trying to solve for the past 5 years.
4: The perpetrator would break into the home of the victims, primarily in the evening. Some of the victims were young teenage girls, 15, 16 years old, with parents sleeping in another room within the household.
2: When questioned by police, Sanchez admitted he was the Simi Valley rapist, but denied having anything to do with Megan Barroso's murder.
6: Very hesitant to answer, didn't want to talk anymore, said he didn't know her, didn't know what I was talking about, had nothing to do with that.
2: Investigators searched Sanchez's pickup truck for possible clues. It was clear the truck had been thoroughly washed and cleaned, but tape lifts of the upholstery found something very difficult to get rid of. Tiny specks of red glitter. Investigators also found red glitter in the green jacket found outside Sanchez's home. They even found one microscopic speck on the AK-47 rifle Sanchez's roommate turned over to police. To find out if all this glitter was from the same source, investigators sent it to Edwin Jones, a forensic scientist with one of the largest collections of glitter in the world, with close to 1,000 specimens.
7: I have an unusual hobby of collecting micro things, and I've been collecting glitter for many years before this case, and I've been collecting glitter since this case.
2: Under a microscope, Jones discovered that this red glitter was a hexagon shape, approximately 250 microns.
8: It's red on one side and silver on the other. It was a very unique type of glitter that just this one company had made.
2: Jones discovered that this glitter was not a best-selling item. Only 10,000 bottles had ever been made. Investigators learned that during the 4th of July party Megan attended, the host threw red glitter on everyone, including Megan.
8: I said, "Do you still have the bottle?" She said, "Yes, I do." So we then went and recovered the remaining portion of the glitter.
2: Scientists confirmed the glitter in Megan Barroso's hair came from Megan's friend. And it was the same glitter found in Sanchez's truck, on the AK-47 rifle, on Megan's jacket found in Sanchez's trash, and in Megan's own car. It was the only piece of evidence that tied Sanchez to everything. Investigators also searched Sanchez's truck for blood.
8: When the tech put luminol on the inside of the vehicle. It lit up like a Christmas tree.
0: DNA testing revealed blood on the passenger seat was Megan's.
5: There was a horizontal apparent blood stain right in the area where Megan's wound was to her side, indicating that she had been sitting upright in the passenger seat of that truck at one point. So she wasn't dead. She was sitting.
0: Forensic tests on the scrape mark on the side of Megan's car matched the paint from Sanchez's truck. Investigators test-fired the AK-47 and compared the bullets to fragments found with Megan's body.
9: We tied that rifle to the crime scene and to the body, both with the fragments that were taken from the car, from the crime scene. Certainly that helped to tie the rifle in to Mr. Sanchez and Mr. Sanchez then to the crime scene.
0: Then police discovered that Sanchez's real target that night wasn't Megan Barroso at all, but someone else.

0: Call 800-475-0841 today.
1: Investigators learned that on the 4th of July, Vincent Sanchez had an argument with a former girlfriend, and he was angry because she hadn't invited him to her family picnic.
2: We theorize he took that AK-47, he got in his truck, and he was probably out looking for his girlfriend.
1: Whether he planned to use the weapon on his girlfriend or her family is unclear. But along the way, investigators believe Sanchez saw Megan at an intersection, changed his mind, and decided to follow her instead. The evidence shows Sanchez tried to get Megan to pull over. He then fired into Megan's back seat. Again, Megan refused to stop. Sanchez pulled ahead of her, cut off her path, and started shooting. Megan tried to get away. She was hit by the shot through the car door. Megan may have reached for her phone to call for help, lost control, and hit the median barrier. Sanchez then abducted

0: The whole time she shed the distinctive red glitter into his truck, onto his rifle, and on her jacket. Medical experts believe Megan was alive when Sanchez left her in the canyon ravine. He left her there without her pants and probably took her jacket as a trophy. In October of 2001, Sanchez pled guilty to being the Simi Valley rapist and was sentenced to life in prison. He also pled guilty to Megan's murder. Sanchez claimed he didn't sexually assault Megan.
1: The defense in this case, their main objective was to save him from a death sentence.
0: But given Sanchez's past, jurors concluded he did sexually assault Megan and sentenced him to death. No one doubts that Sanchez would have claimed more victims, but a strange combination of evidence, ranging from laser ballistics to analysis of a car's onboard computer to something as seemingly insignificant as glitter, proved his guilt.
1: It was just amazing what the criminalists were able to do and the experts were able to say to put together a very vivid picture for the jury as to what happened out there.
2: I would say the most compelling science was the blood. The blood found in Vincent's vehicle and also the pixie glitter. That was amazing that they could put those pieces of pixie glitter together and show that it had been located in all those different areas and it was consistent amongst each other.
0: Up next, a young aspiring singer disappears.
3: A telltale sign of, you know, someone who was running away from something.
4: She had a history of running away. She'd always come back.
0: Surveillance cameras tell at least part of the story.
5: When I saw the video, I started feeling very confident that we were focusing on the right guy.
0: All they had to do now was to find him.

0: 16-year-old Yoshan Ashbrook had dreams of stardom.
1: Her sister and Yoshan used to write songs all the time, different little lyrics and things, and they wrote one song called Wanna.

0: you.
1: And Yoshan sang this song, and they really wanted to get it recorded and to do something nice with it. And she just didn't get the chance to finish that.
2: And if a singing career didn't work out, she had a backup plan.
1: Yoshan wanted to be an entertainment lawyer. She could make deals and make everybody happy.
2: Like many teenagers, Yoshan had her share of conflicts with her parents, but they were usually resolved.
3: Yoshan did have a history of running away. Normally, she would run away, spend the night somewhere else, and come home the following day, or maybe 2 days later.
2: But after an argument with her parents about smoking marijuana, she left. This time, for good.
4: Yoshan's parents were very concerned about her. They were aware that she had substance abuse problems.
2: Her parents notified the police, called all her friends, and went to all of her known hangouts.
1: Towards the end of the evening, it was more frustrating because it was like we had no other leads. We had nowhere else to go. We couldn't think of any other places or any other people to talk to.
2: The next morning, electricians working for the power company spotted a woman's body off the side of the road outside of Tampa, Florida. The body was identified as Yoshan Ashbrook.
5: You could see that her throat was cut, blunt trauma to her face, her head. There was cuts, defensive wounds on her hands.
2: Yoshan's pants weren't found at the scene.
5: Looking at her body, being nude from the waist down, you cannot help think that maybe she was sexually assaulted.
1: Gosh, I don't know how to describe that feeling. I'm never going to see my daughter get married or have babies. I'm never going to hold her first child. And I'm never going to see her make her dreams come true.
2: Investigators found a single hair in a defensive wound on your

0: Sean's thumb.
1: It appeared that this might be the hair from her attacker, like if she went to grab him, and when she was fighting him, and she grabbed him, and it just got embedded in there.
0: The hair had the root intact, about 30 feet from the body, refreshed tire tracks.
1: It was obvious that whoever was driving that vehicle backed into the area and then dragged her body into the woods.
0: The tire tracks were in the sand, a surface ideal for making plaster casts.
2: These were so clear, I could say that there was not any rain or had occurred or any damage in the environment at that time because they were such nice, clear quality impressions.
0: No one knew of anyone who wanted to harm Yoshan. But for investigators, these clues were a very good start.

0: 6, Friday, 7:30 a.m. Eastern on True TV.
1: As police search for Yoshan Ashbrook's killer, the medical examiner learned that the knife wound to her throat was not the cause of death.
2: The medical examiner explained that the suspect may have put her in some type of wrestling move, like a half Nelson, and turned or put extreme pressure on her, which broke her neck.
1: An autopsy found no evidence of sexual assault. In a search for suspects, Yoshan's family suggested police interview John Hansen, a 60-year-old family friend who lived nearby.
3: John was an older gentleman. He hung out at the house all the time with us. But in my opinion, he seemed after a while to get too close to the children. He always wanted to be their friend, more so than the friends of an adult.
1: Within 24 hours of finding Yoshan's body, investigators went to Hansen's trailer to question him, but he was gone.
2: We've talked to the park manager and some of the neighbors, and they said they hadn't seen him in a day or two.
1: A background check revealed Hansen, a day laborer, estranged from his wife, had no history of violence.
4: A 60-year-old man having teenagers visit the house and hang around, I think it does lead to suspicion as to what is going on.
1: While police searched for Hansen, criminalists measured the tire impressions found near Yoshan's body. Those measurements and tread patterns were entered into a computer database of 20,000 different tires manufactured around the world.
5: There was then 7 different manufacturer models that could have made that tire impression at the crime scene. Different manufacturers sometimes sell their mold to other manufacturers, so therefore you would have the same mold, but yet under different manufacturer and model names.
1: All 7 of these tire models were for larger vehicles, which meant Yoshan's killer was driving either a truck or an SUV. Then police got an important lead from a woman who saw Yoshan the day she ran away.
6: Hi, it's Yoshan.
2: She received a phone call from Yoshan about 8:30 in the morning on July 31st.
4: Yoshan asked if she could come by and drop off a letter.
2: Within minutes, a red Ford pickup pull up. Yoshan gets out, runs to the door.
1: The note was for the woman's son, Max, who was Yoshan's boyfriend.
2: It was, "Hi, I miss you, I love you, I'll call you later," that type of note.
4: She just appeared to be in a hurry and wanted to leave.
1: The woman said the driver was a middle-aged white male, but she didn't get a good look at his face. She did, however, provide a valuable piece of information.
4: Max's mother provided us with the cell phone number that was on her caller ID.
1: When investigators called the number, a man answered the phone.
7: We're able to get a person on the phone. He said his name was Philip Thompson, and he was asked if he knew anybody of the name of Yoshan Ashbrook and if he had picked up anybody or knew this female.
1: Philip Thompson confirmed he and his daughter had picked up Yoshan when she was hitchhiking.
6: Hey, can I borrow your phone real quick?
1: Took her to her boyfriend's house to leave the note. And then they dropped her off at the local Walmart.
4: And that's the last that he had seen of her.
1: Philip Thompson agreed to meet police later that day, but he failed to show up for his appointment.
8: Investigators looked at that as possibly, a telltale sign of, someone who was running away from something.
1: But police received some troubling news. The cell phone wasn't registered to Philip Thompson. It was registered to Philip Parton, a convicted killer.
8: Philip Parton was convicted of a murder that he committed in 1987, in which he strangled a man with a phone cord or some kind of cord.
2: Short version was that Philip Parton was what they call a hustler, a male prostitute. He had picked up this gay math teacher at a local club. They went back to the teacher's place. Something happened there. Parton beat him, strangled him to death with a telephone cord. Once he killed him, he took his wallet, money, credit cards, got into the guy's car, and drove off.
1: Parton was convicted of second-degree murder, served 6 years in prison, and was released in 1995. Police believed that it was Parton they'd been speaking to about Yoshan. Parton said he and his daughter dropped Yoshan off at this Walmart the morning she disappeared. But that's not what store surveillance tape showed.
2: The Walmart surveillance video shows them pulling in at around 8:48. You see the suspect, you see Yoshan, and you see the suspect's little girl. They spend 5-10 minutes, purchase a couple fishing items, and then they leave, get back in the vehicle, and drive off.
1: The videotape left no doubt. Yoshan was with Parton, a convicted murderer, just hours before her body was found.
2: When I saw the video, I started feeling very confident that we were focusing on the right guy.
1: There was only one problem. Where was he?

0: Bobby Flay's The Line, next Tuesday at 9.
1: Police searched nationwide for Philip Parton, a convicted killer who had already admitted to police during a phone call that he'd picked up Yoshan Ashbrook while she was hitchhiking. Investigators learned that Parton and his daughter were living in New Port Richey, Florida, with a friend he'd met in prison. When questioned, Parton's roommate said he hadn't seen Parton or his daughter since Yoshan's murder was covered in the local news. He also said he'd never seen Yoshan Ashbrook at his house either. With a search warrant, police examined the room Parton and his daughter had been using and initially found nothing suspicious.
2: We lifted up a throw rug that was in between the two beds. And when we pulled the throw rug back, there was a huge discolored stain.
1: The stain was about 4 feet long and smelled of bleach. It looked like someone had recently tried to clean it. So criminalists lifted the carpet and found traces of blood underneath, which they collected for DNA testing. Forensic analysts also went over every inch of the room.
3: They started searching. And on the wall, they found a speck of blood that looked like it might have been a cast-off, a little teardrop.
1: The blood on the wall and underneath the carpet yielded a genetic profile, and it matched Yoshan's DNA.
3: We can say that Yoshan was killed in that bedroom.
1: Parton's roommate insisted he had nothing to do with Yoshan's murder, but wouldn't cooperate further.
3: I did not want to cooperate with the investigators, nor the state attorney's office. Very belligerent, just hated authority, despised us.
1: Meanwhile, the search for Philip Parton wasn't going well, even though he was in constant contact with police via his cell phone.
4: Detective.
5: Philip liked to talk. He would question detectives as to, what do you have on me? Why do you think I'm the one that did this? He was seeking answers.
4: You have nothing on me.
1: The problem was, Parton would make a call and then drive away, so it was impossible to pin down his location. One call came from across the country in Washington State.
5: This was just another way of Mr. Parton taunting the detectives.
1: Finally, the phone call stopped completely. But then, 2 months after Yoshan's murder, police found an abandoned red pickup truck in a Walmart parking lot 50 miles away from where Yoshan's body was discovered. The license plate showed it was Parton's truck. But on the truck were four bald tires. That didn't match the tire impressions at the crime scene. Was Parton trying to show he wasn't the killer by using decoy tires?
2: I mean, he's got to know we're going to take tire casts and we're going to know what kind of vehicle he was driving. So it's pretty smart.
1: But if that were the case, Parton made a colossal mistake. In the glove compartment, investigators found three rolls of film. When developed, one picture showed his truck with different tires. One of them was a Wild Country brand tire.
6: I was able to determine that the tire impressions made at the crime scene was made by one of seven, and one of them being the Cooper Wild Country tire.
5: This became a crucial piece of evidence for us in this case.
1: With the help of an informant, police found Parton's seven-year-old daughter. Parton had dropped her off at a friend's home after the murder and never came back.
3: Parton tells her, you don't know where I'm at, you don't know where I'm going, and don't tell anybody, take care of my child, I'll get back with you later on. He's never seen again.
1: Parton's daughter confirmed Yoshan's whereabouts on the night of the murder and said Yoshan never left the bedroom.
5: She remembered that they went back to the house where they lived, went into the bedroom, and that she and Yoshan played video games and watched TV.
1: Parton's daughter said she was asleep in the living room while her father and Yoshan were in the bedroom. When she awoke, Yoshan was gone.
5: We asked her, what time did Yoshan leave? And she didn't remember, probably after she went to bed. She had no knowledge of when they left.
1: and she couldn't tell investigators where her father was hiding.
2: This guy's pissing me off.

0: allergic in psoriasis. Learn how AbbVie could help you save.
1: All the evidence in the Yoshan Ashbrook murder pointed to one man, Philip Parton. He was the last known person to see Yoshan alive. His truck once had the same brand of tires that left tracks just feet from her body. His own daughter put him with the victim the night of the murder. And perhaps most tellingly of all, when police went to question him, he went on the run. But he couldn't control his curiosity about the case and called detectives from all over the country.
2: He ultimately thought he could beat the system. Well, in doing that, we were able to trace his phone calls.
1: With a warrant, investigators tapped his roommate's phone just to see if Parton would eventually call him. And that's what he did. When Parton called his roommate, the police were listening in. They traced the call to a payphone in Fayetteville, North Carolina.
2: We knew that Mr. Parton was involved in the air conditioning business. He had a general area where the phone call came in from. So we concentrated our search in that area.
1: And that's exactly where they found him.
2: Mr. Parton was quite shocked to see detectives. He was taken into custody on a warrant. Upon questioning by detectives, he refused most of the questions. He didn't confess.
1: But DNA finally told the tale. Parton's DNA matched DNA on the hair found on Yoshan's body.
2: This DNA just sealed the deal.
1: To see whether Parton's roommate was involved, investigators searched his SUV and on the front seat found a bloodstain. But a test on the bloodstain didn't match Yoshan Ashbrook. It was DNA from the man's son. The roommate also claimed he was at work in Tampa on the night Yoshan was murdered, an alibi corroborated by his employer. Prosecutors believe Parton picked up Yoshan while she was hitchhiking.
3: Hey there.
4: Hi.
1: Parton gained Yoshan's trust by having his daughter with him and by helping her with her errands. The security tapes show the three of them went shopping later that morning, bought some fishing gear, and according to Parton's daughter, went fishing later that afternoon. Parton's daughter said they returned to their rented room sometime late in the day. After dark, Parton's daughter fell asleep on the sofa. Parton may have made a sexual advance towards Yoshan, which she rebuffed. There was a fight. Yoshan grabbed some of his hair, and Parton used a knife to cut her throat. Blood spatter got onto the wall, but it was a broken neck that caused Yoshan's death. Parton took Yoshan's body to the woods 15 miles from her home. She had in her hand his DNA. Parton left his tire impression in the sand. Later, Parton attempted unsuccessfully to clean the blood from the bedroom.
2: Philip Parton is an opportunist who preys on young victims and vulnerable victims. I would consider him a sick individual.
1: Philip Parton went on trial for first-degree murder. He was found guilty and sentenced to death.
3: The forensic evidence was the case. It was the case. Her DNA in the bedroom and his DNA, his hair found in her finger. That's the case. Everything else was circumstantial.
2: Mr. Parton had a tattoo on his body that said, live free or die. And that was his motto that he went by, either let me free or kill me. And ultimately, I think it speaks for itself.
1: Up next, two brutal murders put a city on edge.
5: We're all bothered by it. It's
4: hard to sleep at night.
1: Was this the work of a serial killer?
5: There were multiple similarities between the two scenes.
1: Police have few clues.
6: These crime scenes primarily were all debris, basically.
1: But plenty of motive.
7: He has obviously a hatred towards women.
1: The case went cold until a lover's quarrel flew out of control. In the early 1990s, Seattle, Washington was one of the fastest-growing cities in the country. Renee Powell, a 43-year-old registered nurse, visited Seattle on vacation and never left.
8: She bloomed just like a flower. She bloomed. You cannot believe how she looked and how she talked and she giggled and she laughed.
1: But 2 years after Renee moved to Seattle, tragedy struck. On a cold February night, a fire broke out in her apartment. When firefighters extinguished the blaze, they found Renee's body.
5: The victim was face down, arms to the side, legs apart. An ice pick was found between her legs. Most of her clothes had been torn off. There were only remnants of a shirt that she had been wearing.
1: Renee had been gagged and bound and appeared to have been strangled to death before the fire. The origin of the fire showed a possible motive.
5: It appears that the fire had been lit between Renee Powell's legs.
1: Although there were no signs of forced entry, Renee's purse and credit cards were missing, and all her electronic equipment was missing, like her TV and VCR.
5: She had recently been doing laundry because there was laundry stacked on a sofa. You could tell she had recently put together or made a pitcher of iced tea because there was a pitcher full of iced tea on the counter, and you could see where the ice cubes had melted from the heat of the fire.
8: I picked up the phone, and my sister's voice was very unusual. She said, "She's gone. She's dead." I said, "Who's dead?" And she said, "Renee." I said, "Renee who?" She said, "Renee's." I said, "She can't be dead. I just talked to her."
1: At the autopsy, the medical examiner found evidence that Renee had been sexually assaulted.
9: We just couldn't come up with that person that would be wanting Renee dead. Never was able to find any person, no family, no relatives, no past lovers, no one at work.
1: Then, a month after Renee's murder, there was another fire in the same apartment complex. Suspecting arson, police used a helicopter with heat sensors to see if anyone was hiding nearby watching the fire.
9: It doesn't see objects per se. It sees heat signatures or heat given out by a person. There were no suspects hiding in any of the bushes.
1: When the fire was extinguished, they found another female victim, 54-year-old Barbara Walsh.
5: The similarities between the two homicide scenes and the two women were extensive.
1: Both Barbara Walsh and Renee Powell were single, lived alone, and worked in the healthcare field.
5: Both apartments were on the first floor. There was evidence that both women had been doing their laundry at the time their attacker entered their apartment. Both women had been bound using undergarments, their own undergarments. The bindings also included electrical cords that had been cut off from lamps within the apartment.
1: The killer was organized and his crimes well planned.
9: In both units, he took down the smoke detector before setting the fire and even took down the doorbell ringers. He went out of his way to make sure that the fire wouldn't be discovered prematurely.
1: Both victims had been stabbed, strangled, and burglarized. Both were doing laundry in the basement before they were attacked.
9: We theorized that she had left the sliding glass door unlocked when she went down to the laundry room to start a load of laundry. And when she returned, the suspect had been in the apartment.
1: The similarities were too blatant to be ignored, and the conclusion too horrific to avoid.
10: My reaction to seeing the violence and overkill was, this individual will kill again.

0: Based on the evidence, Seattle police suspected the same man raped and murdered two women in the same apartment complex. Residents were demanding round-the-clock protection.
1: And that is the saddest thing that has ever happened to me. And I can't even feel safe in my home.
2: We're all bothered by it. It's hard to sleep at night. And I mean, I'm a positive person, and I hate to, like, now look at everybody I see walking down the street as some suspicious arsonist.
0: The victims, Renee Powell and Barbara Walsh, had no known enemies.
3: She had this laugh that if anybody knew her, they'd never forgot her laugh. A very generous person. You know, she didn't have a lot, but she was willing to help anybody.
0: The nature of the murders had police checking every registered sex offender within a 50-mile radius.
4: We talked to people for weeks trying to find something that would lead us towards a killer and came up empty.
0: But what stood out most to police was the remarkable similarity of the two cases. Both victims were bound and sexually assaulted, although DNA evidence was recovered from only one of them. Both lived on the first floor and were doing laundry before they were attacked. Both had electronic items stolen from their apartments. And there were other similarities that detectives identified as the killer's signature.
5: The signature consists of five parts, which would involve binding the victim, stabbing the victim, disposing of their body, setting fires or arson, and then taking souvenirs.
0: Since much of the evidence was destroyed in the fire, police turned to the public for help, and within days, they got more than 600 tips. One in particular, logged as number 316, caught their attention.
4: We had an individual that lived nearby, a short distance, about 3 miles away, that was brought to us from a domestic violence advocate at the nearby court.
0: 23-year-old Gary Dolan had a history of minor offenses, but he'd never served jail time. It was his own sister who reported him to police. She was alarmed by hundreds of incredibly lurid poems he'd written and shown her.
4: Most of his writings were angry writings. The one in particular dealt with forcing a kind lady to have sex with him after he'd strangled her.
6: Grabbing her head and snapping her neck, the poor little old lady hit the deck. Now she's dead. There's no life in her. Later tonight, I'll eat her for dinner.
4: Some poems talked about sexual activity with older women, sexual activity with dead people.
6: I'm happy with my life, sharpening the blade of my unholy knife. This is where true hatred lies. Screams of agony, my victim dies.
7: Police certainly knew that they were working with someone who was very sick.
0: Gary Dolan was unemployed and had no alibi for either murder. He also refused to take a polygraph test, and he wouldn't provide a DNA sample. So police had to find another way to get it.
4: We knew he smoked. We knew we could get DNA from the cigarette butt, but we couldn't take the cigarette butt from him unless he abandoned it.
0: Sheriffs followed Gary until they saw him outside smoking a cigarette. They questioned him at length, hoping he'd cast the butt aside when he was finished, which, to their relief, he finally did. That butt was sent for testing, and the results provided yet another setback.
8: The DNA profile from the cigarette butt did not match the DNA profile from the crime scene.
0: So Gary Dolan was eliminated as a suspect, and for the next 2 years, the trail of the killer turned cold.
4: 2 years, we've beat our head against the wall trying to find the killer.

0: Their auction's going on right now. So what are you waiting for?
1: Investigators often request a psychological profile of a serial killer in the belief this insight will help in efforts to apprehend him. In these two murders, the victims were bound, sexually assaulted, their bodies placed in a position that would shock investigators, and then both scenes were set on fire. These elements were unusual.
2: These women were substitutes. They became targets and victims because he's taken his revenge feelings, his hatred of some female in his life, and acting out against them. So he's replaced the person that's been in his life with these victims.
1: For 2 years, investigators searched for the killer with no success. Then, investigators got a new lead from an unusual source. A woman incarcerated in the local prison.
3: I mean, this tip is just too much to not handle right away.
1: Her name was Princess Gray. She was in jail awaiting trial for assaulting her boyfriend, Robert Parker, when he had the audacity to leave her for another woman.
3: She had assaulted the new girlfriend. And then later, when they were in court on that, she had also assaulted Robert in the courtroom. And so she was now in jail on those assaults.
1: Princess Gray said her ex-boyfriend, Robert Parker, was the man who murdered Renee Powell and Barbara Walsh.
4: It was the kind of tale police had heard hundreds of times before.
5: Princess Gray did have reason to lie. She was the jilted woman.
1: But Gray said she and Robert lived just 150 yards away from the apartment complex where Renee Powell and Barbara Walsh were murdered.
6: He started bringing stuff in the house. And I was like, what are you doing? Where'd you get the stuff from? He was just like, just move. Just be quiet, be quiet, be quiet. So he brought the stuff in. Then he put pepper all over the floor.
7: Inside or outside?
6: Inside and outside.
1: The pepper would throw off the scent of any police sniffer dogs in the area. She said she still had the items Parker took from the crime scenes.
7: And where's that now?
6: I have it.
7: Okay. At your apartment?
6: Yeah.
1: In the couple's apartment, investigators found the items stolen from Renee Powell and Barbara Walsh's apartments, TVs, VCRs, coats, and other items identified by the victim's relatives. When questioned by police, 23-year-old Robert Parker denied any involvement in the murders.
5: There were no fingerprints, there were no eyewitnesses. He never admitted to being in those apartments.
1: But a background check revealed past brushes with the law.
3: At the time of the murders, Robert was making his money by selling drugs on the street. And pawning property and selling property, most likely stolen property that he got in drug trade and stuff.
1: But then, Princess Gray recanted her story. Apparently, she and Robert Parker had reconciled their differences. Princess Gray now claimed they found these items in the trash.
5: She claims that he was in the apartment all night, that she had gone out and found the property by some garbage cans or a dumpster.
1: Without Princess Gray, investigators had no evidence.
5: It wasn't unexpected, since her and Parker shared a child. But damn it, when you have someone who is providing you good evidence that directly connects the killer with the crime scenes, it's a hard nut to swallow.

0: counter, the sport mat, and wireless remote. Call now.
1: He started bringing stuff in the house.
2: Princess Gray implicated her boyfriend Robert Parker in the murders of Renee Powell and Barbara Walsh, but later recanted after the two had reconciled. Which version was correct?
3: She had facts that no one but the investigators, the victim, and the suspect, or someone close to the suspect would know.
2: But investigators didn't give up. Princess Gray had given them hours of information all on tape, countless details of her life with boyfriend Robert Parker. Some of it telling.
4: Was your sex life pretty normal then?
1: Yeah, except for one time we were having sex and he started to act like he had split personality. And he started like choking me and calling me bitches and whores and stuff.
2: And Gray said something else about Parker's personal hygiene.
5: She had mentioned that after she and Parker had made love, he frequently would go into their bathroom, clean up using their towels, and then just leave the towels laying about the vanity. We had found two towels in Barbara Walsh's bathroom that were laying on top of her vanity.
2: Although the towels had been in the fire, investigators wondered if Parker might have used them after the sexual assault of Barbara Walsh. To find out, investigators took a close look at those towels.
6: The towel was kind of folded or wadded up, and as we opened it up and started to examine it, we found four hairs that were, if they weren't heat damaged, they were certainly visually different from Barbara Walsh's hairs.
2: And one of those hairs had the potential to be a gold mine of evidence.
6: The first hair that I glommed onto was probably the largest hair, and it had a root, and it had a root with some tissue onto it.
5: Dumb luck kept that towel from burning up and burning the pubic hair with it.
2: Investigators now had DNA evidence from both crime scenes, biological evidence from Renee Powell's rape test kit, and a hair from Barbara Walsh's apartment. Scientists compared Robert Parker's DNA to those DNA samples.
7: Robert Parker's DNA profile was compared to the profile previously generated from the vaginal swabs. It was a match.
2: Robert Parker had denied ever being in the victim's apartments, and now the evidence directly contradicted him. 2 years after the crimes, 23-year-old Robert Parker was arrested and charged with two counts of murder. Prosecutors believe Parker spent weeks watching his victims. With Renee Powell, he waited in the woods next to her apartment. When she went to the laundry room in the basement, she left her door open. He went inside, grabbed a knife from the kitchen, and hid. When Renee returned, he attacked, binding her arms with lamp cords from inside the apartment, then sexually assaulting and stabbing her to death. He grabbed some items of value, a VCR, a coat, dismantled the smoke detector, then set the fires to destroy evidence. The case of Barbara Walsh was virtually identical. She, too, was doing her laundry and had left a door open while she went downstairs. Like the first crime, Parker used materials he found inside the apartment. After the sexual assault and murder, he used the towels in the bathroom to clean up before setting the fire. In the folded towel, one hair, with the root intact, survived the intense heat, smoke, and flames. A tiny hair found with the help of an angry girlfriend intent on getting revenge. Investigators think the motive for Parker's crimes was, in part, his anger and resentment towards his girlfriend, Princess Gray.
5: He had a lot of pent-up anger to Princess, who

0: that we see in the murders.
1: After a four-month trial, Robert Parker was convicted of two counts of aggravated murder and sentenced to life in prison. His crimes were planned all the way down to his attempts to destroy the evidence. But science uncovered evidence he didn't even know existed.
0: It remains incredibly unsettling that there could be other Parkers just walking the streets among us, and there's nothing to tip you off.
2: There were a lot of cases that would go unsolved if there was no forensic science around.
3: You just never know, because it can be microscopic or it can be something as big as a football or something like that. That's the beauty of forensic science, is you just don't know what's going to be the most important part of your analysis.
1: Up next, a college co-ed vanishes without a trace.
4: The television was still on. It was almost as if her activities had been interrupted.
5: It's just really scary to think about that it happens here.
1: Her fellow students prayed for her safe return. Police feared her abductor might be among them.
6: Everybody was a suspect, but we had no direction to go.
1: Eventually, the trail led to a barn fire hundreds of miles away. A senseless murder with no motive. Science played a big part in Olamide Adeyoye's life. Ever since she was a little girl, she dreamt of a career in medical research. And she was halfway there, entering her senior year at Illinois State University.
7: Olamide liked science a lot. I could definitely see her going into the forensic field, working in a laboratory, doing DNA analysis.
1: Olamide worked her way through school as a waitress. Friday nights were usually the busiest. So it was unusual when Olamide didn't show up one Friday when she was scheduled. The next day, she didn't answer repeated calls to her apartment and cell phone.
8: Her friends and family began to become more worried about Olamide not being able to get a hold of her.
1: Olamide's car was gone, her apartment locked. When police entered Olamide's apartment, they discovered her purse and her wallet were there. Her cell phone was on the sofa with more than 60 unanswered messages. The television was on. It looked as if she had just gotten up and left until police entered her bedroom.
8: The search revealed a large pile of clothing on the bedroom floor. When we systematically went through each piece of clothing, we began to see stains of bleach.
6: The odor of bleach leads all of us to believe that someone is trying to cover up or clean up a crime.
1: Underneath the clothing was a large blood stain.
9: The blood was tested at that time, and it was ultimately identified back to Olamide.
1: They also found a blood trail leading outside.
10: There were blood drops down the back porch, down the back steps, down across the parking lot, ending about a foot from where the trunk of Olamide's car would have been.
6: Someone could have silently carried her down the stairs and placed her in a vehicle in the darkness.
1: Although Olamide lived in an apartment off campus, her disappearance struck fear among the students.
5: You're a young female walking around campus. I have a night class, so usually when I get out of school, I walk home. And it's just really scary to think about that it happens here.
1: Missing posters were put all over campus and the surrounding community. Days went by, but there was still no sign of Olamide.
11: I'm trying to do everything I can. I mean, I know she'd be doing the same thing for me.
1: As the search entered its second week, investigators got a potential break from a small town 700 miles away.
8: A police officer in Mississippi had heard about Olamide and her disappearance by the news media.
1: He told Illinois police about a body they'd found after a recent barn fire they had in Mississippi. The fire was an arson, and all they knew was that the victim was a young female.
6: Police were able to get the dental records of Olamide from her family dentist. The records, along with the remains, were taken to a forensic odontologist, and he was able to positively identify the remains as Olamide.
7: It probably is the worst feeling I've ever felt. I felt horrible for her mother. I felt horrible for her brother. It blows my mind.

0: for someone to think that they can kind of play God and take someone else's life.
1: Investigators now wondered who killed Olamide and why he took her to Mississippi.

0: Students and faculty of Illinois State University gathered on campus to remember Olamide Adeyoye.
1: She pushed people to be their best. She wanted everyone to be their best, including herself.
0: Her family was understandably frustrated, not knowing who was responsible or why.
2: When you think of Olamide, remember the young, beautiful woman who had a hunger for knowledge, intelligent, and who wanted to help others.
0: At the autopsy, the medical examiner concluded that Olamide's death occurred long before the fire started.
3: The cause of death, in the medical examiner's opinion, was exsanguination, which means loss of blood due to a penetrating injury.
0: Investigators began their search for the killer by looking into Olamide's friends, associates, any possible enemies, and certainly anyone who had ties to Mississippi. On the night Olamide disappeared, friends said she had a date planned with a new boyfriend.
3: We talked about how she was excited about going out on a date with a gentleman named Partiz.
0: Partiz was 25-year-old Partiz Harvester, a criminal justice major at the university. When interviewed by police, Partiz claimed Olamide canceled their date at the last minute.
4: Sometime around 10 p.m.
5: Yes.
4: He gave her a call.
5: Yes.
4: Where were you when you called her?
5: At home.
4: You were at home?
5: Yes.
4: That time she told you she changed her mind.
5: Yes.
4: And she ran some movies and decided to just kind of call it a night and stay at home.
5: Exactly.
0: Partiz denied any involvement in the crime.
3: The fact that she had canceled a date with the guy on the very night that she's last seen alive is certainly something that's going to jump out.
0: Another suspect was Olamide's former boyfriend, Andy Foley, a guitar player in a band. The two had recently broken up.
3: They loved each other a lot, but it was definitely hard for them to be away from each other for such a long period of time.
0: But Foley provided an airtight alibi.
3: Andy was actually on tour, and he was actually on the East Coast, and other band members of his verified his whereabouts on the night of her disappearance.
0: Something else happened on the day she disappeared. Olamide told friends about an incident that happened while she was taking a shower in the afternoon. One of Olamide's former roommates, Ashley Todd Martin, had entered Olamide's apartment uninvited through the unlocked front door.
6: This apparently angered Olamide. Ashley's attitude was, why don't you have your door locked while you're taking a shower?
0: Olamide and Ashley had recently decided to live separately.
3: Olamide didn't want to be around this girl anymore. According to Olamide's close friends from home, this girl seemed to be a bad influence on Olamide, and they were concerned about Olamide's relationship with this girl.
7: I'd heard them have a couple of fights sometimes. You know, I'd be on the phone and they'd be fighting with each other, and she wasn't normal when she fought with her. It wasn't the Olamide that I knew.
0: Ashley Todd Martin vehemently denied any involvement in Olamide's disappearance. But police thought her constant appearances on television newscasts to discuss Olamide were suspicious.
8: It's like, I feel bad, I feel guilty, but I'm just glad that you don't have to sit here and wonder whether she's being hurt or tortured or, you know, she's just peaceful now.
6: It appeared to be more about Ashley than about Olamide.

0: Since there were no signs of forced entry into Olamide Adeyoye's apartment, investigators worked under the assumption that Olamide was acquainted with her killer. An informant called police suggesting Olamide's neighbor might have been responsible.
1: We were contacted by a woman who had seen the news coverage of Olamide's disappearance. This woman was concerned that an ex-boyfriend of hers may have been involved in Olamide's disappearance.
0: The man was 27-year-old Maurice Wallace. He lived in a building about 100 yards from Olamide's apartment. Though not a college student, Wallace had been living on or near campus for years. Many students remembered him, and not fondly.
2: He would invite himself to parties. People described him as kind of creepy and strange, women especially.
3: He wasn't a student. He wasn't a member of the community. He was a bad person. He was a bad person. And myself and 25,000 other 20-somethings in Normal will attest to that.
0: A background check revealed Maurice Wallace had served 4 months in jail shortly before Olamide's murder.
1: Maurice Wallace had assaulted and battered someone in a taxi cab. It was a situation where he didn't know the victim prior to the assault, and it was another example of his unpredictability and aggressiveness.
0: After he was released, Wallace had trouble finding work, and he told a former girlfriend he was planning to commit violence.
4: He has said some very disturbing things. He was going to make a name for himself or become a martyr by going out and killing someone.
0: Wallace also expressed his opinions on race.
2: He seemed to have a lot of opinions about society and racism and his take on what was wrong with society as a whole. He had indicated that he wanted to marry a Nigerian woman.
0: Witnesses said Olamide and Wallace met once and that Wallace told Olamide he objected to her dating white men.
5: There was one occasion where he had attended a party and Olamide was there and he was kind of harassing Olamide about her boyfriend.
0: But was this a possible motive for murder?
2: We think he may have been upset with her. You know, she's part of the problem because she's not promoting her race. She's a sellout, if that's the term that he would use.
0: When police went to question him, he was gone. Neighbor said he hadn't been around since Olamide went missing.
4: He did not have a vehicle, and the fact that Olamide's vehicle was missing, that pointed even more directly towards Wallace.
0: Nationwide alerts were issued for Wallace and for Olamide's car.
6: When we say that, yes, we have reason to believe that he is involved or has knowledge, that does not rule out that there could be other individuals. There very well could be. So we're still looking at that because we don't have all the pieces put together yet.
0: Wallace's credit card activity showed he purchased gasoline in Mississippi the day after Olamide disappeared. The gas station was near the barn where Olamide's body was discovered.
2: What we hoped to find out was, did he purchase gas or an accelerant there that could be used to start the fire?
0: Unfortunately, there were no video surveillance cameras at that gas station. Investigators discovered Wallace did have a connection to Mississippi.
2: Wallace had some connection to Mississippi in that he had some relatives that were there.
0: While investigators searched for Wallace, they also had to search for forensic evidence, and they weren't having much luck inside Olamide's apartment.
1: It's a common misconception that there are hundreds of fingerprints left at every crime scene. And a lot of times, you may only find one, or you may find none.
0: Since the crime was committed at night, investigators assumed the killer would have turned off the lights after cleaning up the blood. But there were no visible blood stains on the light switch by the door.
7: That whole area was actually brought into the laboratory. They cut out the wall and took the light switch and brought in all of that to us.
0: Analysts viewed the switch plate with oblique or angled lighting.
7: We take various different types of light sources and we bring them in from the side, from the front, to see if we can see anything on the surface itself.
0: And that's where they found a single high-quality fingerprint, and it looked like it was in plasma.
7: Not all blood is red or brownish like you would think. There are other components in the blood that are clear. The plasma is a clear substance.
0: DNA testing showed the blood was Olamide's, which meant the print probably belonged to whoever harmed her.
2: That was key. There's not a whole lot of innocent explanation for that. It's like finding a print of her blood on a murder weapon.
0: But where was Maurice Wallace?

0: Go.
1: You know it. Hotel Trivago.
2: Investigators found a fingerprint on the light switch in Olamide Adeyoye's apartment. The print didn't match Olamide's former roommate, Ashley Todd Martin, or any of the other suspects questioned in the case. But police were still searching for their prime suspect, Maurice Wallace. According to his credit card activity, he was traveling throughout the southern United States. To track him more closely, investigators focused on his cell phone activity.
3: Through cellular phone forensics, we were able to locate very specifically where Maurice Wallace was in real time.
2: When Wallace made a call from a shopping mall in Atlanta, Georgia, police were standing by.
4: Please don't move, don't move. Please.
5: When police arrested Maurice Wallace, they found Alameda's keys in his possession, which was a big giveaway at that point.
2: Wallace wasn't driving Alameda's car. He was driving a rental car instead.
6: There was a gas can that was located in his rental vehicle. We suspected it may have been used to start this fire.
2: Wallace denied any involvement in Alameda's murder.
7: Got to go ahead and read you a couple things. I'm sure you know.
8: Where's my attorney? Why am I here without an attorney? You're going to ask me some questions. 9 times out of 10, whatever I answer is going to be used against me. So I want an attorney.
2: When police left the room, Wallace was alone. Unaware he was being recorded, he made what looked like a speech to himself.
8: Any sort of insurgency or revolution, you don't just go at the oppressor, you go at the people who help the oppressor, people who aid and abet the oppressor. Send a message that if you cooperate with these people, we're going to whack you.
2: This revealed a potential motive for Olamide's murder.
9: We think he may have been upset with her for dating a white man.
2: When police compared Wallace's fingerprint to the bloody fingerprint found in Alameda's bedroom, it was a match. 10 days after Wallace's arrest, police found Alameda's car abandoned in a residential area of Atlanta. Alameda's blood was discovered in the trunk. They also found bloody fingerprints on the rearview mirror.
10: I was able then to powder and lift those impressions and then lift them off of the rearview mirror and then do a comparison.
2: One of these was Maurice Wallace's thumbprint. DNA testing identified the blood as Olamide's. Investigators also found evidence on Wallace's jeans.
3: To the naked eye, it didn't appear that there was anything unusual about them. However, later forensic testing found there was blood on those pants.
2: And that blood was Olamide's. Definitive proof that Wallace was her killer. Police believe Olamide let Wallace into her apartment. She knew him from the neighborhood. Once inside, he may have made a sexual advance and was rejected. He then snapped. He stabbed Olamide, getting blood on his jeans. He wrapped her body in a blanket and put Olamide's body in the trunk of her car. He tried to clean the bloodstains with detergent found in the apartment. But as he turned off the light, he left his fingerprint on the switch plate in plasma and left his bloody thumbprint on the rearview mirror. Then drove to Mississippi to burn her body. He found an old barn, put Olamide's body inside, then set it on fire. The entire barn burned to the ground. Forensic odontology identified her remains. Although Wallace probably thought no one in Mississippi would connect this fire to a girl's disappearance in Illinois. In December of 2005, Maurice Wallace was charged with first-degree murder. His aberrant behavior didn't end with his arrest.
5: Maurice Wallace was very combative during court hearings. One occasion, he spit on the floor as he entered the courtroom, talking when he was not supposed to be talking, interrupting the judge.
2: Because of the evidence against him, Wallace pled guilty and was sentenced to life in prison.
9: Maurice Wallace is a sociopath. He's evil. He certainly knew what he was doing every step of the way here. He had a plan. He carried it out. Didn't have any regard to his victim.
6: He was just an evil man that did what he told his friend on the phone. He was going to go out and kill somebody and try to make a name for himself.
10: When the victim has been murdered or is no longer alive, the only thing that's left to be able to speak for that person is the evidence itself.
2: Up next, a woman is brutally attacked.
0: Is she breathing?
2: But before she dies, the victim provides a clue.
11: Written on the wall is the word ROC, rock.
2: The trail leads investigators to an escort service and a shootout between two rivals.
12: It's something that you would expect out of a Hollywood movie, not out of real life.
2: But a tiny clue found in an unlikely place exposes the real killer. Airline customer service representatives deal with hundreds of complaints each day. Karen Pennell enjoyed working for an airline, but when she learned she had multiple sclerosis, she wondered how long she could continue.
13: I think Karen was afraid she would be in a situation where she couldn't enjoy life the way she did.
2: One Saturday morning, Karen's boyfriend, Tim Permenter, became concerned when he couldn't get in touch with her.
14: He was worried about her because she had MS in early stages and that, you know, she was prone to, she could have blackouts and she wouldn't answer the phone.
2: So Tim drove to Karen's apartment in Tampa, Florida to check up on her.
15: He found the door ajar, became more concerned, went in just a few feet to where he saw her lying on the floor.
2: Karen was pronounced dead at the scene. Inside the apartment, investigators found a pizza box on the counter. A receipt indicated it was delivered at 8:48 p.m. the night before. Investigators also noticed blood on the wall next to Karen's body and blood on the fingers of her right hand.
16: Written on the wall was three letters that spelled ROC.
2: Investigators learned that Rock was Karen's former live-in boyfriend, Rock Herpick.
12: I've been reporting now for over 20 years, and this is the first case that I can ever remember of actually someone writing a name on a wall in their own blood, maybe trying to give authorities a clue. It's something that you would expect out of a Hollywood movie, not out of real life.
2: Karen Pennell and Rock Herpick had a bitter breakup a year earlier. Family members also told police Herpick had, at one time, a serious drug addiction, which led to the breakup.
15: They'd had several incidents where the sheriff's office had been called to their house for domestic-related incidents.
12: They had a very rocky relationship.
2: Police questioned Rock Herpick the day after Karen's body was found.
17: The entire beginning of the conversation was, a friend of yours has a problem. I said, who would that be? They said, Karen Pennell. And I said, what did she do now? They said, well, it's not what she did. She's dead.
2: Herpick denied any involvement in Karen's murder.
15: Rock was surprised to see us. Rock had told us he had not seen Karen in 6 months.
17: They said, we did find your name written in the kitchen in Karen's blood. And it wasn't a question, it was a statement. They didn't ask for a comment. They didn't ask for a comment, so I gave none.
2: Herpick said he resented the questioning.
17: And from there, it was kind of like, where were you on October 11th or what do you say? I don't know. Well, let's see. I don't know where I was on that day. I'd have to go look at the calendar, for God's sakes.
2: With the lack of forced entry into Karen's apartment and Rock's name in blood next to Karen's body, it was easy to see why police considered him a viable suspect.
12: Nothing was stolen inside the home. What's the motive in this case? And they figure it's got to be definite hatred towards Karen.
17: My prints were everywhere in there. I lived with Karen Pinnell for a year. Lived in every room together in that entire condominium. So they're going to be there.
12: He knew Karen. He knew what her habits would be. He would certainly know the house. He would know how to get in the house. Karen probably wouldn't be too startled to see him. So, you know, that all kinds of adds up as though, okay, maybe this is somebody that we would need to take a look at.

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1: In the search for Karen Pinnell's killer, investigators hoped her autopsy would shed some light on who was responsible. The medical examiner determined Karen had been stabbed 17 times. The unusual level of violence pointed to a personal relationship between Karen and her killer.
2: Stabbing is a very personal type of way of killing people, and usually that stab victims, especially when it's such a high number, it's somebody that's close to the person.
1: Scientists found skin cells under Karen's fingernails. Unfortunately, a DNA test was inconclusive. Karen Pinnell's autopsy did provide a curious inconsistency. There were three slices missing from the pizza delivered to Karen's apartment the night she was murdered, but the medical examiner couldn't find them.
3: She did not have pizza in her stomach.
1: The delivery man said he handed the box to Karen just before 9 p.m. at the door. So the killer may have been inside when the pizza was delivered or arrived shortly afterwards. Karen's boyfriend, Tim Permeter, who discovered her body, had an alibi for this time period. He was with a friend in a cabin at Moon Lake, 25 miles away, an alibi that checked out. The person of most interest to police was Rock Herpick, whose name was written in blood next to Karen's body.
4: I kept my mouth shut, but it does. It's disturbing. It's very disturbing.
1: But a closer look at the autopsy findings started to cast doubts on the letters written on the wall. Karen had suffered a severe injury to her spinal column.
5: One of the stab wounds goes and partially severs the spinal cord at the level of the 8th thoracic vertebral body.
1: Which meant she would have been partially paralyzed. And stab wounds to her pectoral muscles and her aorta led the medical examiner to conclude she was unable to write anything on the wall.
5: She would not have had enough blood pressure and enough blood volume to repeatedly dip her finger in repeatedly, because her fingers aren't a fountain pen. Her finger wasn't bleeding. So she's got to repeatedly dip it. She was already dead when those were written.
1: And blood spatter experts found evidence that whoever wrote on the wall did so long after the attack.
6: There are some pieces of the letters that are actually written over impact spatter. And the impact spatter that is underneath the letters is not disturbed.
1: That's because the blood which spattered on the wall during the attack was dry before the letters were written. And Karen's family pointed out the last inconsistency. The blood was on Karen's right hand.
7: We found out from talking to Karen's family that Karen was exclusively left-handed. We did not find any blood of any volume on her left hand.
8: She never would have written any clue on the wall using her right hand. And that is a big, big reason authorities know that this is a ruse.
1: But if Karen didn't write the name on the wall, who did? It had to be someone who knew the name of Karen's ex-boyfriend and wanted to frame him.
4: But to do the handwriting on the wall and to get somebody to think somebody did this, that just shows you that is not his first rodeo.
1: One possible suspect was Karen's ex-husband, Jeff Payne. Karen was petitioning for higher alimony payments because of her recent diagnosis of multiple sclerosis.
9: Karen was concerned that her health insurance was not going to be sufficient to address all of her medical needs.
1: But Payne had an alibi. He was 300 miles away in Miami when Karen was killed. And police discovered that Karen was dating a number of men at the time of her death.
7: Karen was seeing a British airline pilot. We learned of this pilot through some text messaging that we found on Karen's phone.
10: Hi, sex bomb. Having a good day? Miss you. Just got back from Rio. Do I still get to see you next week?
1: The pilot had an alibi for the time of the murder. He was out of the country and was not considered a suspect. But someone else Karen was dating had a violent past. News Karen learned just days before her murder.

0: 833-210-1122 or visit homeserve.com.
1: When police did a background check on the man who found Karen Pinnell's body, 36-year-old Tim Permenter, they discovered he had an interesting past. Karen and Tim had only been dating for a couple of months. The two met when Karen was buying a new car, and Tim was the salesman.
2: Very intelligent. He was knowledgeable on current events, history. In fact, we played several games of an online trivia, and I'd say it, but he beat me a couple of times.
1: But a few days before her death, Karen told friends she learned some disturbing information about Permenter.
3: They're watching a TV show, and it's kind of about people in their hidden past, secrets, skeletons in their closets, if you will. And while the show is on, Karen says to Tim, what we're told, that how can that happen, that people can keep secrets like that?
1: Tim turned to her and said he had been keeping a secret. He switched on his computer and went to the website for the Florida Department of Corrections. There was his mugshot. He'd been released from prison just a year earlier and was still on probation.
3: Tim says, I'm a convicted felon. His rap sheet includes 16 felonies, including one for attempted murder. He's been involved in a shootout with guns. I mean, this is a bad guy.
1: Permenter told Karen he had a criminal history going back to when he was in college. In one instance, he'd been arrested for running an illegal prostitution ring.
4: He supposedly was running an escort agency out of Gainesville, Florida, which is where the University of Florida is. The escort service obviously was a front for prostitution.
1: While running his escort service, Permenter got angry when a rival escort service took some of his business.
4: So he and another gentleman went to Tallahassee with guns, and they hired one of these rival escorts, and once they had her in their presence, they pulled guns on her, told her to take them to her boss.
1: A shootout followed. Permenter shot and wounded his rival and was himself shot twice. He went straight from the hospital to a 12-year prison sentence.
3: This is not somebody that you want to be messing around with. Of course, Karen, when she begins dating Tim, has no clue about this.
1: When Karen learned the truth, she ended their relationship and started dating other men.
3: Tim, who is a very jealous guy, begins snooping around the house, looking for clues, going through her trash, going through things, looking for clues.
1: According to Karen's friends, Tim had found a used condom in Karen's trash and was furious.
5: This was not the first time that Karen had had problems with Tim in regards to her communicating with other male friends.
2: I do recall one evening we were talking and Karen said that Mr. Permenter had tried to choke her. And my response was that she needed to immediately contact the police and initiate a restraining order or something.
1: But Permenter denied any involvement in Karen's murder, and he had an alibi for the night she was killed. He told investigators he stayed overnight with a co-worker at a cabin on Moon Lake, 25 miles away. But Permenter's cell phone record showed he called this co-worker at 9:32 p.m., an indication he wasn't yet there, and made that call from a suspicious location.
4: That cell phone call was made from a cell tower by Karen Pinnell's apartment. He wasn't being truthful about where that phone call was made.
6: That's impossible. I wasn't there.
7: Cell tower's right off your apartment complex there. So, you know, you couldn't have gone. You really couldn't have gone that early.
6: It's impossible.
7: But she was already... She had been killed by 9:30.
6: I don't know. I can't explain it.
1: Police now looked more closely at the pizza delivered to Karen's apartment at 8:48 p.m. Three pieces were missing, yet no pizza was found in Karen's stomach. The pizza box was sprayed with ninhydrin, which reacts with the amino acids in sweat and exposes fingerprints. Many people had handled the box, which created potential problems.
8: And it's very difficult to backtrack and find everybody who had access to the pizza box when it was on the shelf and, you know, the pizza delivery boy and all of these other people.
1: The prints were compared to people known or thought to be involved in the case. Karen, Tim Permenter, and Karen's ex-boyfriend, Rock Herpick. Rock's prints weren't found, but Tim Permenter's were.
7: We went down and talked to Rock. He was with a whole bunch of people, including his new family at the time.
9: I didn't kill her. I didn't kill her.
7: How does it look? You were over there when you say you weren't?
9: I don't know.
8: It contradicted his story. Simply the fact that his prints were on that box, he must have touched it after it was delivered.
1: But to get a conviction, investigators needed more.
4: Eating pizza doesn't make him a murderer.

0: Call now, because waiting is already costing you.
1: Karen Pennell decided to end her three-month relationship with Tim Permenter when she learned he had spent 12 years in prison for kidnapping and attempted murder. She started to date other men, and apparently Tim Permenter found out about it. According to prosecutors, this was a possible motive.
2: He's thinking to himself, there's nobody that's going to end a relationship with me. There's nobody that's going to treat me like that.
3: The original DNA tests of the skin cells underneath Karen's fingernails were inconclusive. So scientists turned to a more sophisticated DNA test, hoping it might yield results. A YSTR DNA test analyzes only male DNA that's present. This time, it was successful.
4: There's DNA hit on the fingernails. It's Permenter's DNA.
1: Prosecutors think Tim Permenter went to Karen's home and may have tried to rekindle their relationship. They ordered a pizza, which arrived shortly before 9 p.m. But the evidence shows Karen never ate any pizza. At some point, things got violent. Permenter grabbed a knife from the kitchen and stabbed her repeatedly. As Karen fought for her life, she scratched him and got his skin under her fingernails. Permenter probably tried to collect his thoughts and come up with an alibi while eating some pizza, leaving his fingerprint on the porous cardboard. By the time he decided to paint Karen's ex-boyfriend's name on the wall in her blood, the blood spatter from the murder had already dried. The wet blood over the dry blood told investigators this happened much later. When he put blood on Karen's right hand, he forgot she was left-handed. He then called his friend, trying to establish his alibi. His call bounced off a cell tower near Karen's apartment.
5: We subpoenaed the cell phone records and found that the call that Tim made at 9:32, which was the first call, was made in the neighborhood of Karen Pennell's house.
4: It was key because it threw his whole story off.
3: The next morning, Tim went back to Karen's house, called 911, and put on a performance designed to throw off investigators.
6: Where's the blood coming from?
3: Tim Permenter was tried and convicted of first-degree murder and sentenced to life in prison without parole. Interestingly, he wasn't grateful that the judge spared his life.
5: Tim told us that he wanted to go to the electric chair, that he did not want to spend the rest of his life in prison.
3: It was a textbook case of someone who thought he could outsmart investigators. But the more he tried, the more evidence he left.
4: He's a guy that thinks he's sharper and smarter than everybody else, and so he actually overdid it.
7: This particular scene was a wealth of forensic evidence. However, if you don't know what to do with that forensic evidence, it's worthless.
8: Forensics pretty much

0: Karen's fingernails, you have a guy who potentially is framed, and you have another guy who gets away with murder.
1: A hit-and-run driver tried to remove all evidence of the crime. The vehicle was repaired, washed, polished, vacuumed, then sold to a new owner. Was it possible that some forensic evidence remained? It was late in the evening on a hot summer night in Harrisburg, Pennsylvania, the state capital. The streets were empty. As Artie Allen was driving home, he saw something odd. There were sparks flying over the top of a Jeep. The brake lights went on, then it sped away. Allen stopped, and on the sidewalk found a man unconscious and bleeding profusely. The sparks he saw were from the man's cigarette. A short time later, paramedics declared the victim dead at the scene.
2: My first impression was that the pedestrian had stepped out into traffic and was hit by a vehicle that was traveling south on Cameron Street. There really wasn't anything that we could reconstruct to say how fast the vehicle was traveling.
1: The victim was 42-year-old Kenneth Keynes, a former Marine who worked as a day laborer and lived nearby. Keynes was unmarried and had no children.
3: Well, I was angry, upset. And because it was a hit and run, we didn't know who did it. I didn't know if they would find out who did it.
1: The witness, Artie Allen, said the hit-and-run vehicle was a dark SUV, but he wasn't sure of its make, model, or license plate number. The scene itself provided very little evidence.
2: We had two scuff marks of blood in the right lane of the roadway, as well as 20-plus pieces of lens fragment from a vehicle.
1: Police collected the pieces of glass and plastic at the scene and took them to the lab.
2: Officer Lida, who was one of the investigators that responded to the scene, I gave him the task of piecing together, if possible, the lens fragments that we found at the scene.
1: Lida resorted to one of the oldest forensic techniques, what's known as a physical fit. Like a puzzle, using scotch tape, he connected pieces that appeared to match. Some were no more than slivers.
4: It was tedious. There's numerous pieces, and just matching the lens pieces together was tedious, but I was determined.
1: After three long days, the pieces of broken lens provided some useful information. There was a Chrysler Car Company logo, along with the manufacturer's code number. From that, he was able to identify the vehicle.
4: The gentleman I talked to, it was actually a parts manager, was able to narrow down the vehicle to a 96 or a 97 Jeep Cherokee, a Laredo, or even a Grand Cherokee.
1: At the autopsy, the medical examiner found black paint chips on Kenneth Kane's body, most likely from the vehicle that killed him. And he also recovered glass from Kane's elbow, which had gone through the windshield. A toxicology report showed that Kane's had been drinking.
5: Mr. Kane's had a blood alcohol content of 0.17%. That state of inebriation probably contributed to this accident in the sense that he stumbled off the sidewalk into the street.
1: To find the driver, investigators had to quickly locate the black 1996 or 97 Jeep, but there were thousands in the area. Otherwise, with some body repairs, the driver could cover up his crime.

0: 90s House, tomorrow night at 9 on HGTV.
1: As with all hit-and-run accidents, police began their investigation by contacting local body shops to see if anyone had brought in a black Jeep that had front-end body damage.
2: We did get a couple garages that called in, and we would go to the garages and look at the vehicle. And none of the vehicle's damage matched the damage that we were looking for.
1: Months passed with no solid leads. There was only one witness to the accident. No others came forward. Investigators began to worry if they'd ever find the person who killed Kenneth Kanes.
3: This accident had really fallen off the map in terms of news coverage in Harrisburg very quickly after it occurred. It was just another unfortunate traffic accident in which somebody had lost their life.
2: It went cold. We stopped getting tips. We didn't get any calls from any more repair shops. And at that time, which was about a month later, we just put it on hold and we moved on to current accidents.
1: Then, about 6 months later, police got an unsigned Christmas card with a tantalizing piece of information.
4: To whom it may concern, this past July, a hit-and-run driver killed a man on Cameron Street. I have heard that State Representative Tom Druce was out drinking that night. The representative traded in his state-leased vehicle the next day. It was a black Jeep.
1: 38-year-old Thomas Druce was a four-term Republican state representative.
5: He was tremendously smart politically, had great political sense, was a tremendously effective legislator as well for somebody so relatively young. He was only all of 40, which, of course, in political years, is still a pretty young guy. And he just sort of had that aura about him of a guy, you can see that in people, of a guy on the rise.
1: The card was postmarked from downtown Harrisburg, and police thought that the handwriting looked like a woman's.
2: The Christmas card, I believe, came from someone that works close with Druce, possibly a secretary and perhaps a jilted lover.
6: I was somewhat suspicious. It's not uncommon to get tips that proved to be false.
2: When did you last?
1: Investigators checked with the Department of Motor Vehicles and discovered that Tom Druce was driving a leased black Jeep that had been provided for him by the taxpayers of Pennsylvania.
6: I decided to convene a team or a task force of investigators. I knew this was going to be a different type of investigation.
1: When police questioned Druce, he was cooperative and denied any involvement in the hit-and-run accident. On the night of the fatal accident, Druce said he was with several staff members having a few drinks. Afterwards, he said he stopped by his office at the state capitol, picked up some files, then got onto the Pennsylvania Turnpike to drive home. He admitted he was in a minor traffic accident, but said it happened on the Pennsylvania Turnpike when he hit a traffic barrel on the side of the highway.
7: He filed a claim with his insurance company and told the insurance carrier that he struck a sign on the Pennsylvania Turnpike while he was en route home that particular evening.
1: The insurance company paid $3,500 to fix Druce's SUV. It was repaired, then Druce returned the vehicle to the leasing company a week after the accident and got a new vehicle.
6: Initially, Druce said that it was time to get a new lease and that the mileage on his lease was getting high.
1: Then, investigators realized there was a way to substantiate his story. If Druce was telling the truth that the accident happened as he drove home on the Pennsylvania Turnpike, then the security cameras at his office building's parking lot would show there was no body damage to his vehicle before he got onto the highway.
2: The Capitol complex has its own police department, and the whole complex is photographed. But it's kind of amazing that night that the gate that Druce entered, that camera malfunctioned. And in fact, the Capitol cop that was working that gate retired right after the Druce investigation became public.
1: A fascinating coincidence.

0: Are you going to resign?
1: When the press learned that State Representative Tom Druce had been driving a vehicle similar to the one leaving the scene of a fatal hit-and-run accident, there were all sorts of questions and very few answers.
2: Who wants somebody like that for their rep? A murderer! That's what he is, a murderer!
3: From the start, there was a lot of concern about a white politician from a wealthy area outside of Philadelphia getting special treatment from the authorities at the expense of this poor, down-on-his-luck African-American.
4: I thought that Juice was getting special treatment because of who he was.
1: After the accident, Druce had the Jeep repaired, then returned it to the leasing company, who in turn sold it at a car auction, where it was purchased by a New York State car dealership and then sold to another customer as a used vehicle. And 6 months had passed since the accident. Even if investigators found the Jeep, would it reveal anything useful after all this time?
5: I didn't think we were going to find anything. From the road grime and dirt, water, and everything getting in there.
6: We had no eyewitnesses who could put Tom Druce behind the wheel of a car driving at that location at that time. So it was going to become imperative that there be some type of physical evidence to connect him with the crime scene.
1: With the help of New York State officials, investigators found the Jeep's new owner and impounded the vehicle.
7: We took the vehicle up to the state police mechanical garage and with the assistance of state police, dismantled the passenger front end of the vehicle to gather evidence.
1: First, they measured the height of the passenger's side mirror and compared it to the severe bruise on the left side of Kane's body. The height and size were identical. And they also found what looked like a human hair.
8: It was caught in the seam on the right side mirror where it's spring-loaded so that if there's impact there, it flexes back and then comes closed again.
1: Next, they disassembled the vehicle.
8: You basically break the car down into a grid and you start at one spot and work your way all the way through. And by putting an extreme amount of light onto a surface area, very small dust particles, hairs, fibers, stuff, and also by using an oblique lighting or a side lighting technique, a lot of times you'll see materials that you would not see with the naked eye.
1: And with this technique, he found some blue fibers still present on the right front tire. And there were shards of broken glass in the crevice with the windshield wipers. Was it possible these shards were from the broken windshield? The glass fiber and hair was sent to the forensics lab for testing to see if the shards of glass matched the glass taken from the victim's elbow. Scientists tested its refractive index.
9: An example of this is if you look at a glass of water with a spoon or a knife or a fork in it, you'll see that the knife or fork appears to be going in a straight line, and once it hits the water, it looks like it's offset.
1: The shards were ground into tiny pieces, placed in an oil solution, then heated.
9: What you're trying to do is to get the liquid and the glass to be at the exact same refractive index at the same time, and when that happens, the glass becomes invisible.
1: The glass from Kenneth Kane's elbow had the same refractive index as the broken windshield pieces found in Tom Druce's SUV. Next, scientists took some paint from the Jeep and compared it to paint found on Kenneth Kane's body. The samples were heated to 700 degrees centigrade.
9: That intense heat blows the sample apart, but the sample blows apart the same way every time because of the heat, the amount of heat, and the amount of time that it's applied.
1: Both paint samples had identical reactions. But the paint and glass found on the victim could have come from thousands of other Jeeps, not just the hit-and-run vehicle. So investigators tested their last two pieces of evidence, the fibers and the human hair. Fibers from Kenneth Kane's jeans were compared to the fibers found in the wheel well of Tom Druce's Jeep. Both were cotton and identical in shape and color. But the most telling was the human hair. Its shape and thickness told investigators it was an arm hair. Under a comparison microscope, the hair from the Jeep was compared to an arm hair from the victim, Kenneth Kane's. Forensic analysts concluded that the single human hair found lodged in the hinge of the passenger side mirror was microscopically consistent with Kenneth Kane's hair. After all this time, it was still there.
6: I firmly believe Tom Druce washed that car the night of the incident or shortly thereafter. The car was then traded in, resold, I'm sure had been washed many times in the interim before we recovered it. And to recover that type of evidence linking someone to a crime is really amazing.

0: faster onset. Try Blue Chew Gold.
1: Seven months after the accident, Thomas Druce was charged with homicide by vehicle in the hit-and-run death of Kenneth Kanes. He was also charged with insurance fraud, leaving the scene of an accident, and tampering with evidence.
2: Druce did try and cover up the accident. From the minute the accident occurred, he took deceptive step after deceptive step to throw investigators off the scent of him being involved in this particular crash.
3: He was never admitting that he had hit Mr. Kanes. He admitted that he had an accident, and he admitted some uncertainty as to what he may have hit. He claimed that he thought he had hit a sign, but obviously he never stuck around to report the accident and find out.
1: But the evidence told another story. By his own admission, Tom Druce was drinking with some staff members on the night of the fatal accident. No one knows whether he was intoxicated. Kenneth Kanes had also been drinking that night and was walking along Cameron Street, presumably on his way home. The witness said Druce applied his brakes but kept going. Prosecutors believe Druce knew immediately he had hit someone or something. The broken windshield alone indicated this. Druce said he drove to his office a few blocks away, possibly to survey the damage. Why the security cameras in the parking lot malfunctioned that night is still a mystery. The next day, prosecutors think Druce continued the cover-up by washing the Jeep, then taking it in for repairs. He filed an inaccurate insurance claim when he lied about where the accident occurred.
4: Juice was worried about his career. He's concerned about his career. He's concerned about himself. I don't think he would have cared who it would have been. If it had been a poor white person or a poor Hispanic or whoever it was.
2: If Druce had just stopped at the scene of the accident, I wouldn't be sitting here today talking about the Tom Druce case. He would have not been charged with hit and run. He would have not have tampered with the vehicle, tampering with evidence, and he would have not have lied or committed insurance fraud.
1: 6 months later, after the Jeep had been repaired, washed, waxed, vacuumed, and sold to a new owner, there was still a substantial amount of evidence remaining on the vehicle which linked it to Kenneth Kanes' death. Glass from the windshield matched the glass in Kanes' elbow. An arm hair consistent with Kenneth Kanes' was in the passenger's side mirror. Fibers consistent with the victim's jeans were found in the Jeep's wheel well. And paint, like that from Tom Druce's Jeep, was found on Kenneth Kanes' body.
5: But I can only imagine that he had to be devastated beyond belief to know that we recovered that vehicle and we're going to obviously process that forensically.
1: In September of 2000, avoiding a public trial, Thomas Druce accepted a plea bargain. He pled guilty to leaving the scene of an accident, evidence tampering, and insurance fraud. He served 2 years in prison, paid a civil fine to Kenneth Kanes' family in the amount of $100,000, and resigned his position as state representative.
6: Sometimes it astonishes me what you can come up with the smallest things. It just goes to show you that every little piece that you collect has a very important role in your investigation.
1: The medical examiner ruled the death an accident, but a forensic detective disagreed. The final resolution took 3 long years and raised questions about the accuracy of an autopsy. Paterson, New Jersey is an industrial suburb outside New York City, which has its share of violent crime.
7: One of the town's most unusual cases happened in 1980.
8: I would personally rank it as being one of the most interesting, challenging cases I ever had.
7: 29-year-old Frankie Pullian was found dead on a deserted road underneath an abandoned car. Apparently, the person driving the vehicle hit Frankie, then fled the scene, leaving the vehicle behind. Frankie Pullian worked for a local funeral home as a handyman. Before that, he served a brief stint in the U.S. military.
9: He would run errands for the funeral home, and the funeral home was also kind of a stopping off point for the police as well. And it was one of the more successful black funeral homes in Patterson.
7: Police discovered that the hit-and-run vehicle had been stolen a month earlier. The owner was a retired policeman who lived nearby, who had an alibi for the night before.
8: He was an elderly gentleman. There was no way that anyone would even, in their wildest dreams or imagination, suspect that he was involved in this.
7: To approximate the time of the accident, Patterson police checked patrolman's records for the night before and found an important clue.
8: Earlier that morning at approximately 4 a.m., the same patrol unit did pass that area. And the significance of that is when they did pass at that time, the Maverick and the body were not there.
7: Since Frankie's body was discovered at 6 a.m., the accident occurred sometime between 4 and 6 a.m. But what was Frankie Pullian doing walking along this street in this part of town so early in the morning?
9: It wouldn't be a place where you'd generally be taking a walk, but it certainly would be a good place for a crime because it was dark and it was unlikely there'd be other people around.
7: Frankie's body went directly to the funeral home where he worked. The medical examiner conducted the autopsy there, a common procedure at the time.
8: Sake County did not have a centralized morgue, and what they did have were contracts with various funeral homes that would act as morgues.
7: The medical examiner concluded that Frankie died of massive trauma, the result of the hit-and-run accident.
10: There was nothing to show otherwise that it was other than a hit-and-run due to the nature of the injuries that were reported by the ME.
7: But despite the autopsy report, investigators were troubled. They thought some of the elements of the accident scene looked staged.
11: This car was at the far end of dead-end street. The car looked like it was facing out. I don't know how this individual driving this vehicle could have gotten enough speed to run over somebody and kill them in the short distance.
7: Investigators searched the stolen vehicle for clues to the driver's identity. There were no fingerprints in the car, not even on the steering wheel. But investigators found blood inside the car on the passenger side, which was very suspicious.
9: Then instantly it gets more interesting.
7: And the focus of the investigation began to change.

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1: To find out whether Frankie Pullian's death was truly the result of a hit-and-run vehicle accident, investigators called in Walter Suhaka, a nationally recognized expert in accident reconstruction. Luckily, police had taken numerous photos of the scene. And what Suhaka didn't see in those pictures was telling.
2: Behind the car, there were no skid marks. Anybody that comes down the road that hits a pedestrian, in those days before ABS brakes, the first thing a person would do would be slam on the brakes. There was no skid marks.
1: There should have been serious front-end damage to the car, but there was none. And the position of the body under the car didn't make any sense.
2: In a pedestrian accident with a gentleman who's 5'8" tall and he weighed 144 pounds, you would expect that if he was struck by a car, he would end up on the hood of the car, striking the windshield, and then roll off the side.
1: Also, it looked as if the impact literally knocked the victim's coat off his body. Suhaka said this could not be the natural result of an accident.
2: How does the coat come off? It did not make sense. Also, there was a watch with just a watch face with no straps. That didn't make sense at all. We never found the straps.
1: But most telling was the blood found in the tire tracks behind the car. If Frankie had been hit by the front of the car and lodged underneath, his blood wouldn't be behind the rear tires. And Mr. Suhaka found blood spatter on the windshield inside the car and blood drops on the inside trim of the passenger side door. Obviously, there wouldn't be blood inside a car from a collision outside.
2: It was one of my suggestions that we need to exhume the body to find out what the actual injuries were.
1: Since the death had officially been declared an accident, it took more than 3 years of legal wrangling to get permission for the exhumation. The second autopsy was conducted by Dr. Geeta Natarajan, a pathologist with the state coroner's office.
3: The first thing I noticed is the level of preservation and the condition of the body being fair. The second most important finding was that the external body surface failed to show any injury. There were no bruises. There were no brush burn like he was dragged by a vehicle.
1: Dr. Natarajan discovered 4 linear fractures along the back of the skull. One, a depressed circular fracture, was not noted in the first autopsy. This blow by a hammer-like object to the back of the head did not happen from being hit by a car.
3: You can't take an automobile and make it, you know, and have a person's skull being struck by a small area of 1.5 by 3/4 inch.
1: And there were wood splinters around the wound.
2: Well, first of all, under a car, in front of a car, there's no wood. Why would there be wood splinters in the skull?
4: This was never mentioned during the first autopsy, nor do I believe that an autopsy or an examination of a full examination of the skull was ever done during the first autopsy.
1: There were also no broken limbs, virtually unheard of when a pedestrian is hit by a car. So Dr. Natarajan changed the official manner of death from accident to homicide. But how were these injuries overlooked in the first autopsy?
3: The medical examiner who did the autopsy, who issued the initial death certificate, was not a forensic pathologist. He was not even a pathologist. He was a general practitioner. He did what best he could do under the circumstance, but he was not trained formally in pathology or in forensic pathology.
1: And that autopsy was conducted at the funeral home of E. Lee White, the victim's employer. Apparently, White started the examination before the coroner arrived.
3: The medical examiner remembers Mr. White calling him and saying, Doc, I will go ahead and start with the case. So when you get here, I'll have the organs out.
1: Investigators now suspected that the original medical examiner didn't perform much of an autopsy. Apparently, he accepted the hit-and-run scenario since Frankie's body was found underneath the car. Regardless, investigators now knew Frankie Pullian was murdered. But why?

0: best friend.
1: Otter, the AI meeting agent.
2: There were two separate autopsies performed on Frankie Pullian's remains, done 3 years apart. The original autopsy concluded Frankie's death was the result of an automobile accident. The second autopsy concluded he was murdered with a blunt instrument before his body was placed beneath the car.
3: Had law enforcement had that information in the very beginning, obviously this case would have gone in a much different direction right from day one.
2: And the photos of the vehicle provided evidence of where Frankie was killed.
4: When I started reading the reports, they said there was blood inside the car. I had to read the report twice. It just didn't make sense. Turned out there was splatter from blood on the inside windshield and on the dashboard.
2: Serology test identified the blood in the car as type O, the same blood type as Frankie Pullian. Now suspicious, investigators dug a little deeper into Frankie's background. For a man making less than $10,000 a year, Frankie had 9 separate insurance policies on his life, with a total payout of nearly $1 million.
3: It's very unusual that you would take out almost $1 million worth of insurance, and then within a few short months, someone should die. I mean, that to me, that raises a flag automatically.
2: The insurance premiums total $3,500 a year, almost half of Frankie's annual salary.
5: First thing you're thinking is that certainly this is not right. It's very odd, to say the least, but it certainly raises the possibility that there's an insurance fraud going on.
2: And who were the beneficiaries of Frankie's life insurance policies? One was his boss and longtime benefactor, E. Lee White.
6: For his employer to insure him so heavily with multiple policies for large sums of money was very suspicious, and which now creates a motive for the death of Franklin Pullian.
2: Another beneficiary was Erna Boone, listed on the policy as Frankie's sister. But records showed Frankie had no sister, and that Erna Boone was the maiden name of E. Lee White's wife. And two of White's friends, Lawrence Scott and William Brown, were also beneficiaries. Brown had been convicted a few years earlier for fraud.
5: Lawrence Scott and William Brown, who both had affiliations with the funeral home and with Mr. White, also were beneficiaries on the policy, and the familial relationship that was cited there was one of being cousins. They weren't cousins.
2: Coincidentally, the insurance policies also contained an accidental death provision, meaning there was an extra payout of $350,000 if Frankie Pullian died in an accident. The last of the policies was issued just 5 days before Frankie's death. Frankie's medical records indicated he was released from the military because he was neurologically impaired.
3: I think within 6 to 8 months, he was released, discharged from the service because he couldn't pass the particular tests that were required of him.
2: Yet the man who underwent the physical examination for the life insurance policies was not neurologically impaired.
5: That individual, who purported to be Franklin Pullian, was healthy and fit. Certainly, it wasn't the same person.
2: And there was another bizarre incident at the physical examination.
7: The person who represented himself to be Mr. Pullian had notes, handwritten notes, and every time he was asked a question about his lifestyle, he referred to his notes, which I would think would cause some concern, but apparently did not.
2: A forensic document examiner compared Frankie's known handwriting samples to the signatures on the insurance policies and concluded they were forgeries.
7: So someone who met with the insurance writers, the insurance salesman, had to pose as Mr. Pullian.
5: It's pretty crazy, and these are the things that we would look at, and all of a sudden you realize, you know what, there's something that really is wrong here.
2: When questioned by investigators, E. Lee White admitted he purchased the life insurance policies, but said he had nothing to do with Frankie's death. Then a witness came forward with some not-so-surprising information. On the night before Frankie's murder, she saw the car from the staged accident scene park outside E. Lee White's funeral home.

0: 3+. 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
1: The only ones who stood to gain from Frankie Pullian's death were his boss, Ely White's wife, and two fellow employees, Lawrence Scott and William Brown. They were beneficiaries of 9 different insurance policies on Frankie's life that totaled nearly $1 million.
2: Humans are very greedy people, and now they see that there's an opportunity for them to make almost $1 million. They forget about their consciences. They'll do anything to make a fast buck.
1: Prosecutors believe that Mr. White was the ringleader, and he had planned the crime for years, hiring Frankie for the sole purpose of killing him.
2: It's extremely sad, but apparently the people that perpetrated this crime realized that that's the kind of victim that they needed. They needed to find someone that no one would care about, and no one would come forward and knock on doors and look to question anything that had happened.
1: Mr. White purchased multiple life insurance policies on Frankie's life and sent imposters to the required physical examinations. A witness reported seeing the stolen car parked outside the funeral home the night before the crime. The evidence indicates someone, no one knows who, lured Frankie Pullian into the stolen vehicle and hit him on the back of the skull. This created the blood spatter on the inside of the windshield and dashboard, and the dripping blood on the chrome strip on the bottom of the passenger side door. The perpetrators placed Frankie's body on the ground and drove over it. But in doing so, left blood behind the vehicle. They made other mistakes too, like leaving Frankie's clothing and shoes in the wrong position. Ely White knew that Frankie's body would come directly to his funeral home for the autopsy. He also knew he could start the autopsy without raising the suspicions of the medical examiner, who apparently did little to investigate the death on his own.
3: He did not go to the scene. He did not look at the vehicle. He did not talk to the officers who were at the scene. He did not look at any photographs. He did not examine the clothing of the victim. These are all types of things that one would expect would be done following a proper protocol of an autopsy.
1: And investigators believe White chose Frankie Pullian as his victim because he was single and had no close family living in the area. Ely White and his alleged co-conspirators were all charged with murder and insurance fraud. They claimed there was no physical evidence tying them to a murder, and investigators agreed. But they said the circumstances linking the defendants to the crime were overwhelming.
3: You take all of that together, you know that there was an intentional killing, but you know that it was a staged accident, and you know that 4 people stood to make over $900,000 if this theory of an accident could hold up. You put all of that together, and it spells out one thing to us, and that is murder for profit.
1: Perhaps what's most tragic about the case is that Frankie Pullian was an unwitting participant in his own murder.
4: He was the kind of person that would not suspect anything beyond the obvious.
1: Ely White, Lawrence Scott, and William Brown were all found guilty of first-degree murder and insurance fraud, and sentenced to life in prison.
5: The murder mystery is actually who did it. There were 3 people that were tried and 3 people convicted, but who did it?
1: Ely White's wife, Erna, was convicted of fraud and theft by deception. She was placed on probation. Investigators say Ely White and his accomplices almost got away with a cold, calculated murder. But their greed and the clues they left behind finally exposed the truth.
2: If Frankie Pullian didn't die so soon after the policies were written, maybe no one's suspicions would have been aroused at that time. But I think they saw this pot of gold and they probably tripped themselves up because they wanted a fast payoff.
5: It all comes down to forensic evidence. And forensic evidence doesn't lie. It doesn't make up stories. It's what it is.

The lake was deep. The night was dark. The collision, fatal. The only clues were some chips of paint, a tiny piece of foam, and the fatal wound. Was it enough to tell investigators what happened? According to Native American legend, the Great Spirit scratched his hand across the land, and in doing so created the Finger Lakes.

0: and in doing so created the Finger Lakes of upstate New York. The biggest is Cayuga Lake, long and narrow, and it's a popular vacation destination.
1: A lot of people go there to go swimming, picnics, barbecue, any like major functions, birthdays. Everyone goes there to the park.
0: Cayuga Lake is crowded in the summer with boating, water skiing, and other lake activities. Around midnight on a Friday night, Harry Yule, a local celebrity, decided to take his new boat out on the lake for a ride. Harry was a well-known stock car race driver who went by the nickname Hurricane Harry.
2: Harry loved the lake. He loved to fish, he loved to swim. He loved everything about the lake.
0: Around 2 a.m., Harry headed for shore in his boat so two of his friends could get out and use the bathroom. 18-year-old Nazreen Raza stayed on board with Harry.
1: I was just sitting up there by myself. From what I remember, that's where I was. That's the best view, so I can imagine that's where I'd be sitting.
0: Since it was a nice night and the lake was calm, Harry didn't tie his boat to the dock. So it drifted while he waited for his friends to return. Then they heard a loud noise. Harry stood up and there was a crash.
1: There's blood everywhere. I felt like a big monster or something came out of the water and bit my arm off.
0: Harry Yule was pronounced dead at the scene. He was just 27 years old.
3: He died instantly. He was probably standing up to try to figure out what was coming and then just got hit in the dark by this massive object.
0: Harry's passenger, Nazreen Raza, was rushed to the hospital after losing an enormous amount of blood.
4: Her arm was just about torn off. Her arm was shredded. The doctors had to do just about everything they could to try and save her arm from being completely amputated.
0: No one claimed responsibility for the crash. Investigators were certain it was a boat and began the enormous task of searching for it among the 1,200 boats on the lake.
3: They did flyovers, they rowed up and down the lake in the patrol boats looking for signs.
4: There's so many points of entrance at Cayuga Lake that it was uncertain where the other boater might have entered or left from, and it was really a guessing game at that point.
0: To eliminate the guesswork, police brought in a vessel accident reconstructionist to investigate the crash.
5: There's no question that a terrible tragedy had occurred on the lake that night. There's no question that the person who committed it had left the area and had no intention of turning himself in.
0: But finding evidence wouldn't be easy. The lake was one of the deepest in the country, and the currents were unpredictable.
5: Everything is continuously moving. If there's any debris in the water, it moves, it drifts away. It may sink to the bottom.
3: The lake leaves no trace. It just erases any sign of what happened. So you're left with very little to determine, you know, where the perpetrator went, where they came from, what their speed was. Very difficult.

0: The investigation of the boating accident that killed Harry Yule and severely injured Nasreen Raza took a number of unusual twists and turns.
1: When I first got there and looking at this boat, I was at awestruck of what I was seeing.
2: It looked like something had plowed right through the center of the boat. It was like a big V-shaped hole right where the bow was supposed to be, like something had driven right through it.
0: The victim's boat held some important clues. There was evidence that the boat's lights were off when the crash occurred.
2: There was no bow lights activated. The switch was not activated. The anchor light was not in its stanchion hole, and it was plugged with a rubber plug. It was quite obvious that the boat that got hit was not lit that evening.
0: There were numerous chop marks along the top side of the boat that actually cut through the upholstery. Analysts realized these were from a spinning propeller. Proof that the boat actually left the water and flew over the top of Harry's boat.
2: The suspect vessel, as it was traveling at high rate of speed, tends to lift out of the water and be a little bit higher. On impact, it would launch the front of the suspect vessel at a 45-degree angle up into the air.
0: Medical experts believe that the wounds to Nasreen Raza were also caused by the propeller. Investigators found a bullet-shaped hole in the forward section of Harry Yule's boat. This was created by the engine of the other boat.
2: The bullet that punched through the hull of the boat indicated to us that it was an inboard-outboard motor, also that the boat was traveling at a high rate of speed for it to be able to punch its way through the fiberglass and continue on through and over the top of the other boat.
0: Other information about the perpetrator's boat came from an unlikely source. Harry Yule's autopsy. The medical examiner found chips of white paint in Harry's wounds.
3: Which just gives you a picture of how fast and how intense this crash must have been to leave such evidence in the wounds.
0: Investigators were also intrigued by another finding. There were no marine organisms in Harry's wounds. This was very revealing.
2: We were able to determine that that vessel had either a very clean boat or, more likely, that it was based on a trailer. When a boat goes on a trailer, a lot of times it's either easy to clean and people clean them off, or all the organisms dry up and they wash off.
0: Investigators now knew they were looking for a damaged white boat with a V-shaped hull and an inboard-outboard engine. They knew its propeller was broken and it would be kept on a trailer and not docked in the water. The sheriff's department released this information to the media and asked anyone with information to come forward.
4: There was a big manhunt. The victim was a local celebrity. It was a very, very publicized incident.
0: A day later, a caller gave police the location of a damaged boat that looked like it had been involved in a collision.
1: And it had what appeared to be some damage to the bow and some damage to the one side of the boat, and had some fresh, like, compound marks in the paint on the boat. And looking at the dashboard, there was what appeared to be a small drop of blood near the shift lever, near the driver's compartment.
0: The boat was impounded and searched.
2: Everybody thought the case had been solved. We have our bad guy right now. The vessel in question is right here. We have it.
0: But forensic tests found that the paint on this boat was different from the paint found in Harry Yule's wounds, and there was no significant damage to its propeller. In addition, DNA tests showed the blood in the boat was not Harry Yule's or Nasreen Raza's. So investigators resumed their search, knowing that each day gave the perpetrator more time to hide incriminating evidence.

0: for Saddam. Premieres September 13th on TNT.
1: Harry Yule, the victim of one of the worst boat crashes in the history of the Finger Lakes, was laid to rest. A memorial stock car race was held at the local track in his honor. His passenger in the boat that night, Nazarene Raza, survived, but her arm will never function properly.
2: I can look at my arm and just see an ugly, deformed arm, but there's some days I look at it and I just get this wave of flashback. Oh my God, someone died. It could have been me. It just feels so close to death. It's creepy.
1: Police appeal to the public through newspapers, radio, and television, asking anyone with information about this crash to come forward. Finally, 4 days after the accident, a man called the sheriff's department with a possible lead.
3: I told him, I says, I think I was a passenger on a boat that hit the other boat.
1: John Ottenshot, a construction worker, said he was riding in a boat on Cayuga Lake, and he said the boat hit something, although he didn't know what it was.
3: It's just, it was so dark, overcast, we couldn't see anything in the lake. I knew we didn't hit a log. I don't think it would take us out of the water as far as it did. So we were all the way out of water. So we did know we hit something big.
1: Ottenshot claimed they circled back to see what they hit, but didn't see anything. So they drove their boat to the launch, removed it from the water, and drove home. He identified the driver of the boat as his co-worker, Floyd Wright. He said he wanted Wright to go to the police with him, but Wright refused.
3: And he says, well, I don't want to lose my job. I'm going to lose my job. I'm going to lose my house. I says, well, this guy lost his life. He says, this is wrong.
1: When police questioned Floyd Wright, he too said he didn't know what they hit.
4: It was a head-on collision. There was no stones.
5: We don't know because we didn't see it.
4: I know because I've seen the boats.
5: I'm not asking, I'm telling you.
6: We heard a thud, and we turned around, and we looked, and we didn't see nothing, and we didn't hear nothing. And so we figured we better get out of the water, you know, before, because we didn't know what damage we had. So we got.
7: I find it very difficult to believe that Wright could not hear the screams of the female passenger in Mr. Yule's boat. We have witnesses on shore, you know, several hundred feet away, who could hear her screams for help.
1: Wright admitted that he was drinking that day, but insisted he wasn't intoxicated.
6: I was just driving. I had probably about 5 or 6 beers for the whole day. Because when I went on the water, as a matter of fact, I had Pepsi most of the time. So.
1: With a warrant, police searched Wright's property and found the boat in his barn.
8: You could readily see that repairs had been made to the boat. The Bondo and the material on the boat was not flush with the original fiberglass, and it had been spray painted. Areas had been spray painted white.
1: If there had been blood or any other evidence on the boat's hull, it had already been removed and repainted. The propeller had also been removed, but was still in the barn, broken beyond repair.
8: That propeller, all 3 tines of it showed extensive damage, denting and tearing of the metal.
1: There was no blood or human tissue on the propeller, nor did investigators expect to find any since the water would have washed it away. But amazingly, the propeller had a tiny crack, and inside was a minute piece of what looked like foam.
9: It was nothing short of a miracle that the tiny piece of foam had stuck in the prop when you consider the dynamic forces going on.
1: Trace evidence expert Ron Stanbro analyzed the material under a microscope.
10: I did not have very much sample to work with, but it was more than enough for the analysis that we were required to do.
1: The foam from the propeller looked very similar to the foam padding from the seat in Harry Yule's boat. So Stanbro went a step further, using a process known as Fourier transform infrared.
10: It's shining an infrared light through that substance and the molecules within that substance are stretching and vibrating, and then we're measuring the absorbance of that infrared light in that sample.
1: This provided a chemical fingerprint of the polyurethane in both samples.
10: They were indistinguishable one from the other. So we could conclude from that that they're made up of the same substance and therefore they could have common origin.
1: But this wasn't conclusive. So Stanbro compared the paint chips from Harry's body to the paint on Floyd's boat. They were heated to 800 degrees centigrade and vaporized, so that their chemical components could be measured by a gas chromatograph mass spectrometer. Again, the chemical composition of both samples was identical. Prosecutors now had enough forensic evidence to link Floyd Wright's boat to the hit-and-run accident.

0: about SkyRizzy. Learn how AbbVie can help you save.
1: Based on the forensic evidence, prosecutors say they know what happened on the night of the fatal accident. After taking a ride around the lake, Harry Yule stopped at the dock to let two of his passengers use the bathroom. For reasons unknown, Harry didn't tie up his boat, so it drifted into the boating lane without its running lights on. Floyd Wright and John Ottenshot admitted they were drinking, but claimed they weren't intoxicated. They said they didn't see Harry's boat because its lights weren't on. The propeller tore through Nasreen's arm and the boat's upholstery. The hull struck Harry in the head, killing him instantly and leaving paint chips on his body. Some think Floyd turned around to see what he hit and not only saw the damage, but also heard Nasreen's screams. Floyd Wright and John Ottenshot deny this. Wright took his boat out of the water and stored it in his barn so he could begin to make repairs. He always claimed he didn't know he hit Harry Yule's boat.
2: They knew exactly what they had hit. They absolutely knew. There's no way that you could hit a full-size boat and not know that you've hit something significant or think that you've hit a log or driftwood. It's ridiculous.
3: They would have had their lights on that boat. We would have seen it. I can guarantee it that we would have seen it.
1: There was no way to know what Floyd Wright's blood alcohol level was that night. In New York State, this severely limited the prosecutor's case.
4: You have to show that the accident was causally related to the drinking. There has to be that close connection. New York requires it. So just the fact that he had a few drinks throughout the course of the day doesn't necessarily mean that is the cause of the death. You have to prove beyond reasonable doubt that that's the connection.
5: Being intoxicated, should it be a way out of being held responsible? The fact that he was able to run from the scene and he wasn't charged with anything related to intoxication just makes me question whether our laws have a loophole in allowing someone to leave the scene of a crime so that they can't be charged with being drunk at that time.
1: Coincidentally, Wright's automobile driver's license was suspended at the time due to an arrest for driving while intoxicated. Floyd Wright was charged with tampering with physical evidence and failing to report an accident. He pled not guilty at the trial, but was convicted and sentenced to the maximum of 4 years in prison.
6: And that's like the issue with me. You hit me and you didn't help me. You just left me there to bleed to death. That bothers me a lot. And the thing is, physically, yeah, I'm hurt, but I hate to like live with the fact that I have to like hate someone my whole life. That's not a good feeling for me. Feels like a heavy part in your chest. Feel something like that for someone is not good. I don't like to feel that, but I do.
1: In return for his testimony at the grand jury, John Ottenshot was given immunity from prosecution. He now admits that he and Floyd were intoxicated.
3: I'll say, legally, we were probably drunk. We'd got a DWI. If I'd have got pulled over on the way home, or we got pulled over on the way home, probably, definitely.
1: It was the paint chips, the accident reconstruction, and particularly the tiny piece of foam trapped in the crack of the propeller that proved the case.
2: The most damaging part of the evidence was that piece of foam that had stayed on Floyd Wright's boat from Harry's boat told everybody that that was the boat that hit and killed Harry.
6: It's amazing what science can do. It's amazing. Otherwise, it would have been he said, she said, you know? But it's amazing what science can do.
1: Christian missionary was murdered in her apartment. the perpetrator left little evidence behind. But a new computer program found clues on a bloody sheet, and the case made forensic history. Kirkland, Washington, an upscale suburb of Seattle, which has some of the best educated citizens in the United States. Over 95% have either a high school or college diploma. 27-year-old Dawn Faring fit right in.
7: Dawn was very much interested in foreign languages, and she was an exchange student in Paris first and learning French, and then went to Vienna, Austria, and learned German.
1: Dawn was an accomplished violinist and dancer who had recently returned from Japan, where she was doing Christian missionary work. She was living in this apartment building in Kirkland for just 2 weeks when her neighbor, a local fireman, noticed her front door was left open and decided to investigate.
8: So he grabbed his portable phone, knocked on the door, called out to see if anyone was there, and when he didn't receive a response, he entered into the unit.
1: In the kitchen, there were freshly baked cookies. In the bedroom, he found his neighbor, Dawn Faring, on the floor.
9: Emergency, what are you reporting?
10: I found a body. She's laying on her side. Rigor mortis has set in. Body's cold. Head's covered.
9: Her head is covered?
10: Yes.
9: You covered it?
10: No. I just checked the body to see if she was okay.
1: Dawn was pronounced dead at the scene.
7: It was totally denial for me. I couldn't believe that it was happening. I mean, there's no motive. She has no enemies whatsoever.
11: I don't think she knew anybody. I don't think she even knew the people across the hall. She had not, as yet, said anything to any of us about the other people in the condo.
1: The autopsy revealed a fist-sized bruise on the back of Dawn's head. She had also been sexually assaulted and strangled to death with the bed sheet.
8: It appeared to us that the attack was quick. It didn't look like the suspect spent much time in the crime scene. And again, that night, no one heard or saw anything. And there's units above and below and across from her, and people were home at the time.
12: The one thing that the investigators knew immediately when they entered the scene was that whomever it was that did this was a smoker.
1: They knew this from the ashes on the mattress and the burn mark on the table where he put the cigarette out. He didn't leave the cigarette butt behind.
12: It means one of two things. Either he had a cigarette in his mouth when he went in, or after he realized what he's done, he said to himself, "Oh God, what am I going to do now?" And it was then that he lit the cigarette and thought about what he might do to try and cover it up or clean it up or abandon it.
1: There was also a blood stain on the fitted sheet. Test showed the blood was Dawn Faring's. Investigators didn't find any foreign fingerprints or shoe impressions at the scene. None of the neighbors saw or heard anything suspicious, and nothing had been stolen from the apartment.
12: From a prosecutorial perspective, most of the time, you get killed for a reason. Somebody knows you, whether it's a legitimate reason or not, and most of the time it's not, but there's always a reason, almost always a reason.
1: In this case, there was none.
8: Dawn Faring led a very low-risk lifestyle. She wasn't involved in a romantic relationship. And again, her main priorities in her life at that time was her Christian faith, her family, and her studies to be a missionary.
12: So there were a number of times when I think we all individually and collectively looked at one another and said, "What the hell are we going to do now?"

0: The freshly baked chocolate chip cookies in Dawn Farring's kitchen provided an insight into her last moments alive. Grocery receipts identified the store where Dawn purchased the ingredients, and they showed that Dawn was in the store at 9:45 p.m. Investigators couldn't find anyone who had seen her between the time she left the store and when her body was discovered the following morning.
1: Dawn Farring was an innocent victim doing the most all-American of events, which was making cookies for her mother for Mother's Day in the privacy of her own home.
0: A background check revealed Dawn was a very private person who did not date, drink, or use drugs. She had been in town for only 2 weeks.
1: One of the interesting things that you learn when you do this kind of work, the medical examiner and their observations that they make of a person, and the remarkable observation that he made about Dawn Farring was that she was so modest that she didn't even have pierced ears.
0: Investigators checked the whereabouts of all registered sex offenders in the area, and each of them had an alibi.
1: The registered sex offender who lived in this neighborhood actually had a history of abusing children and not grown women, and not to suggest that never the two shall meet, but most often you have one target group or another if you're a sex offender.
2: We had a number of potential leads. We had, at that time, a serial killer investigation in that part of the county was underway.
0: The Green River serial killer attacked dozens of women in the Pacific Northwest. But those murders differed from this one, since the Green River victims weren't killed in their homes. Investigators were fairly certain that Dawn's killer lived somewhere nearby.
2: We initially looked at everyone in the building. There was nothing that really stood out. People had alibis. They were pretty much accounted for. And when we ran the criminal history checks on those persons, we didn't come back with anything of concern.
0: And it also appeared that the killer knew Dawn lived alone.
2: If it had been someone who just followed her home from the grocery store or off the street, they're taking a huge chance by entering into someone's residence and gambling that they're there alone.
0: Although Dawn had been sexually assaulted, the medical examiner could find no biological evidence left by the perpetrator. The only possible piece of evidence was the blood stain on Dawn's bed. The blood was Dawn's. But was it possible that the blood held other clues?
2: The evidence techs looked at it and reviewed it. And the officer asked, what are our chances of identifying somebody with this? And in unison, they both said, slim to none.
0: If the killer had touched the blood, it might show his fingerprint. But the blood was on a porous bed sheet, another roadblock.
3: Getting prints on fabric is extremely difficult, pretty rare. There's only, not very many cases documented for that.
0: A quick call to the FBI's crime lab suggested they could try to see if there was a print in the blood stain with a substance called Amido Black. Amido Black has long been used on laboratory slides to enhance the contrast. It also reacts positively to the protein in blood. With nothing to lose, forensic scientist Pat Warrick took the FBI's suggestion and soaked the bedsheet in the Amido Black solution.
1: None of us believed in a million years that we were going to get anything out of this, because the moment this sheet went into the Amido Black solution the first time, it turned completely blue.
0: But to the trained eye, something did start to appear.
3: We just couldn't believe it. Here we have this section of fabric, this sheet, and then we can see, easily, readily see, handprints, fingerprints in blood on the sheet. And a lot of it is stuff that was not visible at all, even right before we started. And it was just covered with it.
0: The partial palm print that emerged didn't look like it could be used for any kind of identification. The fabric was the real problem.
3: You have to get in close and look for detail, ridge detail, friction ridge skin detail. So we look at it with magnification. As soon as you get in close, all you can see is the weave of the fabric. You can't really see any detail because the weave is interfering with that. That's all you can see.
0: The palm print now looked like a dead end. and detectives had to face the possibility that Dawn's murder would never be solved. But investigators kept digging, and being at the right place at the right time produced results. While they were standing outside Dawn's apartment, a passerby started asking questions.
1: I stood outside of that scene for hours, and I vividly recall standing in the parking lot and watching this big fat slob, for lack of a better term, meander down the stairs, and as he walked by all of the investigators, he sort of shouted out, "Hey man, do I have to be concerned about my personal safety around here?" Quote unquote.
0: His name was Eric Hayden, and he lived with his girlfriend in the apartment above Dawn Farrings.
1: The first time the detective spoke with Eric Hayden, he claimed he'd never seen the person who lived there before. The second time they spoke with him, he claimed that he'd seen her, but that he'd never had any contact with her at all.
0: When questioned about his whereabouts on the night of the murder, Hayden claimed he was out drinking with friends until very late that night. And he had no prior arrests for sex-related crimes.
1: We felt it was significant because this is a very unusual thing, just to wake up one day in your early 30s and go out and commit a crime like this. That's unusual.
0: But something about Hayden bothered the investigators.
1: Eric's hand was shaking. He pointed it out himself and he says, "Wow, look at me, my hands are shaking. This is really making me nervous.
0: Was a simple conversation with police that nerve-wracking? Or was there something else?

0: Schedule your free consultation today.
1: Eric Hayden, a 32-year-old mill worker, was starting to emerge as the prime suspect in Dawn Farring's murder. He lived in the same apartment building, and according to other residents, Hayden behaved suspiciously.
2: There was a female neighbor that described Eric Hayden as weird. And when I asked her, what do you mean by weird, she said, well, on one occasion I saw him down in the parking lot. It was raining, he didn't have any shoes on, he was smoking a cigarette, and he was watching people come and go. And as I watched him, I realized he was paying particular attention to the women.
1: And during questioning, Hayden initially claimed he was out drinking with friends at the time of the murder. Later, he said he was drinking alone.
3: When his story started changing, they considered the fact he admittedly drinks to the point where he doesn't know what's going on.
1: Hayden was also a smoker, which was significant since the killer left cigarette ashes behind. But the only forensic evidence in this crime was the palm print on Dawn's bedsheet. And the print was so poor, there was no way to make a comparison. Desperate for answers, detectives called in forensic investigator Eric Berg.
4: They wanted another opinion on whether or not something could be done with those sheets, since they had reached the limit of what they were able to do with chemistry.
1: Berg took a digital photograph of the print on the bedsheet and scanned it into his computer. The problem was immediately apparent. The ridge details on the print were obscured by the thread patterns on the sheet, as if a screen had been placed over the print.
4: Well, I want to find out who left this because I think it's my bad guy. I see the outline of a hand, but I can't see the details. How do I get rid of that screen? That's really the question I'm asking myself when I'm looking at the screen. How do I get rid of that?
1: Then Berg had an idea. He needed some way to remove the thread pattern from the image, but he needed to find some kind of filter.
4: The filter is a nice word for algorithm. It's a mathematical process that can go through an image and do something to it. We have one that I designed that basically seeks out repetitive patterns, something that repeats itself in a predictable way, and allows you to remove that without affecting the rest of the image.
1: Berg took a sample of the bedsheet's thread pattern and had the computer subtract that pattern from the image, leaving only the palm print. And it worked.
4: It was beautiful. I didn't expect this, or I didn't expect it to be that clear, but details are suddenly just the HDTV analogy that were popping off the screen that you did not see before. I mean, you could see formations, but you weren't seeing the details, and now all of a sudden you were seeing those details.
1: And there was a remarkable amount of detail.
5: Here we have pretty much half of a hand from the fingers all the way down to the base of the hand that's in view, that is readily visible. So we had just a tremendous amount of information as far as doing a latent print examination or a comparison.
1: The digitally enhanced palm print from Dawn Farring's bedsheet was then compared to Eric Hayden's palm prints. Pat Warwick focused on the ridge patterns and breaks in the patterns. These are unique to each person. There was no doubt. The print on Dawn Farring's bedsheet was made by Eric Hayden. Eric Hayden was arrested and charged with first-degree murder. Prosecutors were convinced they had an ironclad case. But would the judge allow this evidence to be used in court?

0: 877-CASH now to get a $100 gift card for a free quote.
1: As Eric Hayden awaited trial for the murder of Dawn Farring, prosecutors had to deal with a number of problems. The technology used to reveal the print had never been admitted as evidence in a criminal trial.
2: The standard argument in this particular type of case is that the evil empire, the cops, are out there and they're just trying to convict innocent people out here of murder and all kinds of terrible crimes. And they'll stop at nothing to do that, including taking computer evidence, manipulating it, adding information, putting stuff in there that would unfairly bias the case against their client.
1: When prosecutors walked into court, they had to convince the judge that the only thing they did to the palm print on the sheet was to enhance it.
2: We don't add anything to the evidence. The evidence is what it is. We will take away that is interfering with our ability to identify, subtracting, but we're not going to put in a fingerprint ridge or a palm detail or anything that's missing.
1: The judge left it to the jury to decide. Eric Berg brought his computer into the courtroom and demonstrated the process.
2: Everybody looked at it and they were just amazed.
3: It was readily apparent that it was a palm print. And I remember I was standing back behind the jury, looking at them, look at Eric Berg, and in the background was the defense counsel, who took one look at me and threw his tie over his shoulder and spun around in the chair and just essentially saying, I'm done. And for all practical purposes, Eric Hayden was done.
1: The palm print told the story of what happened to Dawn Farring. Prosecutors believe Eric Hayden was drunk when he returned to his apartment on the night of the murder. As he walked up the stairs to his apartment, he noticed Dawn's door was slightly ajar. She may have left it open because of the heat from baking the cookies. The evidence shows Hayden struck Dawn on the back of her head, knocking her down. Then, sexually assaulted her and strangled her with the bedsheet. As he got up, he steadied himself on the mattress, placing a partial bloody palm print on the sheet. He smoked a cigarette while trying to compose himself, not knowing that the palm print, later enhanced by computer technology, clearly placed him at the scene.
3: This is the classic example of trained investigators walking into a scene and having the good sense to preserve something, whether it's going to turn into a piece of evidence or not. Doing nothing to contaminate or screw it up before they get it to the people who do know what can be done with it.
1: Eric Hayden was convicted and sentenced to 26 years in prison. After the trial, Dawn Farring's friends and family set up a scholarship in her name for students who wish to do missionary work.
4: There's been over $20,000 that's been working in the world that would not have been there if it hadn't been for her death.
1: The technology used in Dawn's case set a legal precedent and is now used in cases all over the world.
3: I'm blown away looking back on some 11 years later that people are still referring to this case and using the technology that was used in it. We had no idea at the time how significant this was going to be.
5: I don't think God causes things to happen, but he makes use of them. And the timing to me is just amazing that this technology had just been found at the time when it was needed for solving Dawn's case.

0: Will the defendant and his attorneys please stand to receive the verdict? And the clerk will now read the verdict out.
1: District Court, Clark County, Nevada, State of Nevada versus Dwayne Keith Davis, case number C23377407-1, Department 2. The verdict reads as follows. We, the jury in the above entitled case, find the defendant Dwayne Keith Davis as follows. Count 1, murder with use of a deadly weapon, guilty of first degree murder with use of a deadly weapon, dated this 31st date of August 2026. Ladies and gentlemen of the jury, is this your verdict as read? So say you one, so say you all.
2: Yes.
0: Does either party desire to have the jury pulled?
3: Yes, Your Honor.
0: Okay, please pull.

0: this your verdict as read?
1: Yes.
0: Thank you.
2: The clerk will now record the verdict in the minutes of the court. I want to thank you all for the time and attention.
3: May we approach?
2: To this case.
3: May we approach?
2: Yes.
4: We are watching Tupac Shakur's family crying in the courtroom, his sister reaching back, crying, trying to keep composure as everyone is sitting there. She is dotting her face right now, as other members are as well. There has been a guilty verdict. After 30 years, nearly to the date, Keefe D., Dwayne Davis, his own words have now been used against him in a court of law, the jury finding him guilty of first-degree murder in the killing of Tupac Shakur. It has happened 8 days, 30 years nearly to the date. Judge Wilcott, I want to hear from you, your reaction.
5: I am surprised. I want to say this. I really admire this judge, because when you're on the bench, you can't say your opinion. You can't let anyone know what you're thinking, because you need to be fair and impartial. That's your job. That's your role. That's what she did. Her voice stayed the same as it's been throughout the entire trial. She showed no surprise, no reaction, no opinion as to whether or not she agrees with the verdict, because it doesn't matter what she thinks. It doesn't matter. The jury has spoken. That is a very, very quick deliberation for a guilty verdict. To me, that means these people didn't question the prosecution's case in terms of they felt there was no reasonable doubt, no other reasonable explanation to say he did it. Now, keep in mind, yes, he faces up to life in prison, but he is older. And as a result of that, even with a lesser sentence, if the judge determines it's appropriate to give him a lesser sentence, I think ostensibly he is in jail for the rest of his life.
4: Josh Campbell, you were outside of that courthouse. Josh Campbell, we are seeing the result. Keefe D. found guilty of first-degree murder in the killing of Tupac Shakur, the person who prosecutors say was the shot caller, not the trigger puller. They did not believe that he was just bragging about a crime he did not commit. The jury has spoken. They are now going to deliberate on an issue of the gang enhancement. We are watching the reactions inside that courtroom. Josh Campbell, what is your reaction? What are you hearing out there in Nevada?
6: Well, you know, what's been so fascinating about this, again, is the timing. Obviously, when that alert came out that there was a verdict that has been reached, I'll be honest, you know, we've been analyzing this case, the different variations, the different things that have been happening, the questions that the jurors have been asking. And, you know, that has given us some real-time sense into some of their thinking, some of the questions. But again, there was always this question when they actually get into the room, what is that going to be like? What I'm waiting to hear is if any of those jurors actually decide to speak with us afterwards. That is their option, if they should so desire. And, you know, I say that as someone who's not just worked in law enforcement, but as someone who had served on a jury myself. One thing that I find fascinating is that each individual jury, it's its own essential ecosystem, right, of different beliefs. People come in. Pliability is also a large component here. And by that, I mean, if you have one or two holdouts, or some people who are just kind of on the fence, what is it that pushes them over? Sometimes it's the deliberations themselves. Maybe there's a piece of evidence that one person didn't think about that then someone other person brings up. Sometimes you have the stalwart, the holdouts who say, no, I believe this no matter what. If that runs into conflict with their peers, that obviously can lengthen the time. So that's what I'm waiting to hear. Were there any jurors that had any questions at all going into that deliberation? And what was that process like? Again, we won't know that unless some of them actually decide to speak with us. But obviously a stunning verdict here, as you've been reporting so well over the course of the last several weeks, something that people here in Las Vegas have been waiting on for decades and decades. I mean, just to give you a sense, they're kind of a cross section here around Vegas. Whenever I've been talking to people, some people have been following it from the beginning. I'll be honest. Yesterday, there was someone out near where we were who said that, wait, they arrested someone in that case. And then they said, well, I'm going to tune in. And I'm going to pay attention, especially once they had heard that the trial was nearing its ending. And so that's really been fascinating. It's cut across strata of ages as well, from, you know, just people here in Vegas that I've spoken to, some people who weren't alive whenever Tupac was alive, but are still big fans of his music. I've talked to you here that say that they've been following very closely. So really, really a fascinating, you know, focal point here, obviously for the nation, for the world, people around the world who have been watching this trial. And of course, we now wait to see what happens, as you mentioned, the additional possible enhancement.

sentencing, how that takes place. But I'll be honest, Laura, I mean, this was one of those coming in to seconds before this was announced where it was just impossible to see, you know, which direction this would go. You know, often when you cover these cases and you get a quick verdict like this, when knowing that some of the questions the jurors had were essentially critical of law enforcement, that then raised the question, well, wait a minute, are all these people just walking in there thinking, no, there's no way he did it, right? Obviously, that's wrong, very wrong. A very short deliberation time, now this unanimous verdict of

0: That means everything. Ask your doctor about Skyrizi.
1: This is really incredible, Lisa Bonner. 30 years almost to the date. Tupac Shakur killed after succumbing to his injuries after being shot multiple times on a Las Vegas strip, September 7th, 1996. And now, not the person who they say actually fired the shot, but the so-called shot caller, the uncle of a man by the name of Orlando Baby Lane Anderson, who was beat up by Tupac Shakur and Suge Knight in the MGM Grand Casino on that fateful night. He has said that he was the shot caller. He said it in multiple law enforcement interviews. He said it in a memoir. He said it in other places as well. And now we know that he has been found guilty. The prosecution was steadfast. The defense, very, very clear that he was just full of it, that he was just bragging, did it for the money. Well, the jury said, no, we believe you, Keefe D, in what you have said over the better part of more than 20 years.
2: Agreed, Laura. And the thing that I kept thinking during this entire trial, especially during closing arguments, when they were trying to poke holes, the defense was trying to poke holes in every theory in terms of no forensic evidence, no corroborating witnesses, the timeline, the sloppy police work, you name it. The one thing that I kept thinking that was in my mind that I wondered if the jurors were thinking as well, you know, Keefe D, as you mentioned, offered this story time and time again in newspaper, in memoirs, in the television appearances, in his proffer statements and other interviews with the Las Vegas Police Department. He always was steadfast in the fact that he did it. And the one thing the jurors might have been thinking, that I know that I was thinking, if you're changing your story, you still got the benefit of the bargain. If you made this proffer statement to escape liability and to get off shave time off of a sentence of your kilo of transportation of a kilo of cocaine, and, you know, to lessen a murder charge, and you just walk away scot-free, and then you keep repeating your story and keep repeating your story, you receive the benefit of that bargain. And so, as the old adage goes, if you do the crime, you got to do the time. And it works in the reverse. If you take the benefit of this proper statement and you are absolved of liability in whatever capacity, then stand behind what you stated. And that is what I kept thinking in terms of common sense, in terms of, did he do it? Why would he say that he did it if he didn't do it? And why would he keep repeating a lie? And even if it was a lie in his mind, ultimately, and let's say he never did say this, well, you did get the benefit of that bargain. And so now it's time to pay the piper.
1: Here he comes. He's back in the courtroom. He is in the courtroom. Let's listen.
3: Yes, Your Honor. Due to witness logistics, we are deciding to not proceed with the gang enhancement. Mr. Ladd was our witness for the gang expertise during the course of the trial. We think he would be able to prove up the gang enhancement, as it would just be by 10, 15 minutes worth of testimony, but there are logistical issues on our end that prevents that from happening. So at this point, we will voluntarily dismiss the gang enhancement to the charge.
4: Okay. So then at this point, what needs to be done is setting the matter for sentencing. We'll refer the case to the Department of Parole and Probation for preparation of PSI. Set it down for sentencing on the following date.
5: That's October 13th at 10:30.
4: Given the jury's verdict at this time, I'm going to hold Mr. Davis with no bail. We'll be in recess.
6: Excuse me.
4: Yes, sir.
6: I'd like to have my stuff back. The computers, all the phones, everything.
4: Okay.
6: And I would like to appeal this matter.
4: Of course. There will be an appeal, but that happens after sentencing. You can talk about evidence that needs to be returned.
6: Thank you.
4: Okay. I'm going to go talk to the jury real quick. If you guys want to come back, you're welcome to. Give me about 5 minutes, though.
6: Thank you.
1: Keefe D already stating that he intends to appeal, also asking for something related to his phones as well. Keefe D, nearly 30 years to the day that Tupac Shakur was shot in Las Vegas and succumbing to his injuries days later in a Las Vegas hospital after having been on life support, succumbing to his injuries, which the medical examiners explained included multiple shots that went through his abdomen, through his thigh, into his lung, causing the removal of a lung, removal of the part of his intestine as well, and eventually being placed on life support. Now, the person that they say, oh, we have eyes in the courtroom, the prosecutor hugging Tupac Shakur's sister, other family members with their hands in the air, fists held high. You have the family embracing the prosecution team in the courtroom. I can't imagine what it is like for them. Again, you know, we all speak about Tupac Shakur as part of a fan base or a part of people who knew who he was or people who saw him in the public eye or people who knew his music, knew him in his movies, knew him in his art form. But this is a family who knew him as somebody's son, somebody's brother, a human being whose life was taken after those shots that day, September 7th, 1996, dying several days later. You know, the person that Keefe D said shot Tupac Shakur died shortly after Tupac Shakur was killed. He himself gunned down an incident at a car wash where he was involved in a shootout, according to law enforcement, who even testified at this very trial. But Keefe D, the last surviving occupant of that car, and as that old adage goes, anything you say can and will be used against you in a court of law. Well, he said, confessed to these crimes back in 2008 and 2009 in his interviews with the LAPD. It was not until 2023, however, that he was taken into custody. And here we have now a jury trial that has resulted in him being found guilty of first degree murder.

0: using code TV at collarsandco.com.
1: This jury, with all their questions, Judge Wilcott, and all of the things they were saying during the actual trial when they had their questions about verification, it kept coming back to, well, they hadn't verified independently other than his own words. Judge Kefauver did not take the stand, but we heard over 8 hours of him speaking. And this jury was clearly convinced that that was enough to convict him, his own admissions.
2: His own admissions, and the prosecution laid it out chronologically, starting with that 2008-2009 set of police interviews all the way through his book, his interviews, the times that he had said consistently. They used that demonstrative aid with the check marks to say all these times he didn't change his story. He was there. He was in the Cadillac. That's enough. That's all it took. The jury clearly believed that narrative, didn't question that he is the person who killed Tupac Shakur. Now, I must add this, and that is to hear a defendant speak up like that, right? He's represented by counsel. It's not the first time in the course of this trial he's done it. Some judges, like myself, would probably have said, no, sir, you have an attorney. All due respect, you need to speak through your attorney. She allowed him to speak. He's going to appeal. He wants his things back. And that comes on the heels, Laura, of the prosecution saying, we're not going to seek the gang enhancement. So that's a small win, right, for the defense at least. But he still wants to be heard. He clearly is saying, I'm appealing. I didn't do it. You got it wrong, jury. And he does not seem to be happy, as most would not be, with this guilty verdict if they're in that chair. He goes back to jail. He does not get out.
1: Josh Campbell, who is standing outside that courthouse. Josh, my goodness, 30 years, nearly to the day. He was shot on September 7th, 1996. Here we are, just at the last day of August. And that family now has perhaps some semblance of justice for the death of their loved one, to them, Tupac Shakur.
3: That's right. And, you know, all of us have been wondering, well, if he does walk, if he is not actually convicted, then what happens next for him? Obviously, that's a question that there likely won't be an answer anytime soon, as he says that, you know, he will appeal. But the judge is absolutely right. He will now be held with no bail. We did just get this information in from court that sentencing is set for October the 13th. He will be held in custody, at least until that point. As you mentioned, he did speak up in court just a short time ago and said that he indicated that he did want to appeal. The judge said that any type of appeal would come after her sentencing. But that does give, you know, quite a bit of time between now and then, when he will essentially just be sitting in jail waiting.

0: Allergens with Zyrtec Allergen Shield.
1: This is very significant. It was not 6 months later that Christopher Wallace was gunned down in California. Obviously, his name was also Notorious B.I.G. and Biggie Smalls. But this is a very significant moment that nearly 30 years to the date, Tupac Shakur gets some semblance of justice in his own murder.
2: Laura, you are exactly right. And this is a huge cultural moment for urban music, for lovers of Tupac, for rap. I mean, this, like you said, has been 30 years in the making, an unsolved mystery, an unsolved crime. And finally, Tupac gets some semblance of justice, even though it is not the person who is responsible for pulling the trigger. I think most people and really wanted to know what happened. Well, we heard what happened from KPD's own mouth. And now people are going to come. And as you mentioned, those most closely related and affected by the case have the opportunity to speak out in open court just about the toll that Tupac's death took on him and took on them. And I would be interested to see who is going to come forth. Obviously, we know that his sister and probably, you know, we know his mother is dead, but, you know, others really close to the family. Maybe we have some distant cousins, but it's, you know, it's just such a, like I said, a cultural moment for people in the industry, the music industry, to have some semblance of closure for this murder. I mean, we still don't know who killed Biggie. And as we know from the 2008 proffer statement, this is how this entire trial got started, if you will. But I do think that for me, at least, it provides a moment of I won't say gratitude, but of exhaling, because we finally can have some justice and accountability for taking one of hip hop's most legendary artist. I mean, he died at the age of 25, 26. I can't even say he was at the height of his career because he was so young, but he was so prolific and so beloved in the community that this does feel like vindication in some sense of the word, but it definitely is a defining moment in the hip hop community.
1: It took almost 30 years for even to be a trial happening to try to get some semblance of justice. The last known photograph of Tupac Shakur you're looking at right now. And we know that the jury heard all the evidence as presented, not from the person who pulled the trigger, but from the person that prosecutors said, and the jury is now convinced, was the so-called shot caller. He is now guilty. First degree murder in the killing of Tupac Shakur.
3: An employee from a large brokerage firm disappeared. Her computer revealed she was leading a double life, and among the bits and bytes were the clues to her final destination. To friends and family, 36-year-old Sherry Durrell had an enviable life. Married with three young children, Sherry had a high-paying job with a stock brokerage firm and the respect and admiration of her colleagues.
4: She was selfless. She was warm. She always did things for other people. She cared about others a lot.
3: Sherry was also a punctual employee. So when she didn't come to work one day and didn't call, her co-workers were concerned. They called her husband, Bob, who said Sherry left for work at the usual time that morning, and he didn't know where she was. So Sherry's friends called police.
5: A couple of officers look around, knock on the door, nobody answers, but they find an unlocked door. So they go into the house and they walk through the house. Everything looks orderly, everything looks tidy.
3: Sherry's clothes, jewelry, and toiletries were still in the house.
6: It seemed very unusual that a woman with three children would just suddenly disappear.
3: For the next 2 days, there were no signs of her. Then police got a call about a red van driving erratically. The license plate number identified the van as Sherry Durrell's.
5: The witness said it was weaving in and out of traffic, slowing down, speeding up, to a point where he wouldn't let the witness pass him.
3: Unfortunately, the witness didn't get a good look at who was driving the van. Friends distributed missing person flyers throughout the community. And a convenience store clerk responded saying Sherry was in his store the day after she disappeared.
5: The clerk there was sure that she'd seen her on Saturday evening, came in, purchased gas with cash, and then left. There was an initial thought that, yes, she's in the area, and the van's been seen traveling along the freeway.
3: Sherry's husband looked around their home for clues and found some information on Sherry's computer that he turned over to the police.
7: We investigated that and discovered that Mrs. Durrell had, in fact, pursued a relationship outside her marriage.
3: There were emails and internet chat room conversations with a man named Kevin Johnson. And it was clear the relationship was serious.
8: I have tried to be indifferent to you and keep my feelings in check. I have been thinking about this a lot and feeling bad about my self-respect, sort of feeling like a call girl more than a friend.
3: The correspondence included talk of the two running away together.
5: They talked about, oh, wouldn't it be great to go to Costa Rica? The cost of living there is so much cheaper.
3: When police interviewed Kevin Johnson, he admitted the two had a brief affair, but insisted he hadn't seen her for the last 6 months. Police weren't so sure.

0: 1 week had passed since Sherry Durrell's disappearance. She hadn't contacted her children, her husband, or Kevin Johnson, the man with whom she had the affair.
1: I knew that she wouldn't leave without telling her mom or calling me. We were the two closest people to her. She was too responsible of a mother and a person to do that.
0: Then investigators got their first solid lead. They found Sherry's van in a hotel parking lot near the Seattle airport.
2: That could have been a thought, that she parked there, or she met somebody who came into town, or she hopped on a plane and took off.
0: But there was no record she stayed in the hotel or took a flight out of town.
1: It was very emotional finding that van, and not her. She wasn't anywhere near the vehicle, and so we found a van, but we didn't find our friend. And that was really difficult.
0: A forensic examination of the van revealed no evidence of foul play, and there were no foreign fingerprints. Even more troubling, Sherry's personal bank account hadn't been touched since her disappearance.
2: She just got a bonus at work. And she had just put that into the bank, I think, that week. So the theory from all the coworkers was, well, why would she be putting all this money away and then not leave with it and not touch it?
0: Police conducted extensive interviews with Sherry's friend, Kevin Johnson. He insisted he had nothing to do with her disappearance.
2: And he was later able to provide some information what he was doing on the day that she was reported missing.
0: Sherry's co-workers told police about a comment she made the day before she disappeared.
3: She said, if anything happens to me, my life is in my desk. And in her desk, among other things, was a long letter, a draft of a letter that she'd written to her husband in an effort to try to explain why she felt it necessary to leave him.
4: My spirit is crushed. I feel that you are too controlling and obsessive and jealous, and I just can't live with those personality traits anymore. I can't go on pretending that there is nothing wrong. I am unbearably unhappy. The bottom line is, I don't love you enough to stay married.
0: Also in her desk were books about divorce.
1: She was planning the separation, and she'd saved up some money, and she had spoke to a couple of lawyers to get some advice, and she was making her plans to move on to her new life with her children.
0: And Sherry told friends that Bob had been abusive.
1: I had no sign of physical violence at all. It was more that she wasn't comfortable around him. He was obsessive, controlling. He emotionally controlled her, and she just did not feel good around him.
3: He would apparently be sort of monitoring her whereabouts. Occasionally she would go out to lunch with some of her friends. Mr. Durrell would show up. So he, in effect, she describes a situation where you almost have a husband stalking his own wife.
0: During police questioning, Bob Durrell admitted there were problems in his marriage. As for him being involved in Sherry's disappearance, he said that was ridiculous. Police asked Bob what happened on the night before she disappeared. Bob said they went to dinner at a local restaurant. When they got home, Sherry spoke with her sister-in-law.
3: Mrs. Durrell appeared perhaps slightly tipsy and told her that she was going to bed and that her husband, Robert Durrell, had made her a drink.
0: Sherry's sister-in-law told police that she was very suspicious because Bob seldom served his wife. Usually, it was the other way around.
3: They said that it was extraordinarily atypical for Mr. Durrell to ever make his wife a drink of any kind or to serve her any kind of food or drink.
0: And Sherry's best friend had one final insight. It was a dream she had about Sherry the night before she disappeared.
1: I woke my husband up like at 12:30, 1 o'clock in the morning, and I said, oh, I had the worst dream about blood everywhere and couldn't get back to sleep. And I feel like that was a message being passed to me, like, do something with this, you know?

0: The information found in Sherry Durrell's desk at work painted a revealing picture of her marriage at the time of her disappearance. So investigators decided to search Bob Durrell's work computer too. Bob was in charge of the computer system at the King County Housing Authority. As a government agency, Bob's computer was government property, so investigators seized it and turned it over to Gordon Mitchell, an expert in the growing field of computer forensics. Mitchell copied Bob Durrell's hard drive to examine the information on it without altering the original data.
1: This is an important process where they can actually discover, is there something going on here, or is Bob just a nice guy?
0: Mitchell found evidence that Bob deleted certain files, but they were still on the hard drive. That's because computers don't erase files. They just mark the space occupied by those files for reuse.
1: A lot of the deleted files are simply information left in place.
0: The deleted information revealed that Bob was dating women he met on the online dating service Match.com and was doing so at the same time his wife Sherry was dating Kevin Johnson. Bob's profile on the dating website was also revealing.
2: Mr. Durrell portrayed himself as a man who was living separately from his wife and who was completely unburdened by any other romantic or personal attachments and was open to a relationship with the appropriate woman.
0: In emails to prospective dates, Bob explained why a divorce was impossible.
2: To one young woman, Mr. Durrell said that he really did not want to pursue a divorce with his wife because it would be expensive and messy. He actually went so far as to say that he would be better off if his wife were dead.
0: In another email, Bob said he had a plan to resolve his unsatisfactory marriage. Bob's internet search engine revealed he looked for information on all sorts of diabolical schemes.
1: We were shocked to see these searches on things like poison, herbs, death, something about sedation of people, also about smothering. But the most graphic one was actually a search that Durrell did on the words kill spouse.
0: Investigators now had probable cause to search the Durrells' home, and they went straight to the master bedroom. They found a spot on the carpet that looked like it had been cleaned. They swabbed it with phenolphthalein, and it turned purple, an indication it was blood. Under the bed were two squares of carpet that had been cut out and replaced. Underneath were large pools of blood that had been cleaned with water and detergents. Around the bed, almost invisible to the naked eye, investigators found the most incriminating evidence.
2: It was just hundreds and hundreds of very, very small red dots on the headboard, on the wall above the headboard, in the corners and on the bureau and on the door jamb to the bathroom.
0: The blood near the floor didn't happen during the beating.
3: That's blood was just coughing out of the lungs through the mouth, and that was down very low to the ground. So someone was coughing up blood very close to the ground in the area of where this large pool of blood underneath the bed had been.
0: Investigators concluded the blood on the walls and ceiling was medium velocity blood spatter, consistent with someone swinging a bloody object. Scientists compared the DNA from the blood in the bedroom to the DNA profiles of Sherry's parents and discovered that this was Sherry's blood. Investigators also found a blood stain on the doorway leading to the garage. And in Bob's car was a receipt for a specialty cleaning product. And police also solved another mystery. Where were the Durrells' children on the night of the murder?
4: perfect opportunity for him. His youngest child was going to be gone that evening. His other two were at camp, and they were going to be alone in the house that night.
0: Giving Bob all night to carry out his plan. But where was her body?

0: 41-year-old Bob Durrell sat in prison awaiting trial for his wife's murder. To police, he denied it. But to his God, he said something else.
1: In a jail cell, he was observed and overheard, apparently asking God to forgive him for what he had done.
0: Prosecutors didn't need to find Sherry's body in order to go to trial. No one could have survived the amount of blood loss found in Sherry's bedroom. But for the sake of her family, prosecutors approached Bob Durrell's attorneys with an offer.
1: We said we would encourage Mr. Durrell to lead us to the location of the body of his wife, and that we would not use evidence that he had revealed the whereabouts in trial.
0: Surprisingly, Bob agreed and led investigators to the Cascade Mountains about an hour's drive away. There, at the base of a steep ravine, they found Sherry's body in a plastic bag under a pile of rocks. The autopsy revealed Sherry died of blunt force trauma, just as the forensic evidence suggested. Prosecutors believe Bob was as unhappy in the marriage as Sherry was, but concluded a divorce would be too expensive.
1: He did not want to incur the costs of child support or of a divorce, a division of the property. Mrs. Durrell's parents were fairly wealthy. Mr. Durrell didn't want to lose his inheritance.
0: On the night of the crime, prosecutors think Bob drugged Sherry to make her drowsy, although toxicology tests at the autopsy were inconclusive. The evidence proves Bob hit Sherry on the head repeatedly with a blunt object, creating the blood spatter on the floor, walls, and ceiling. Bob wrapped her body in plastic, then carried her body to the garage, leaving the blood smear on the door. He dumped her body in the ravine near the Cascade Mountains and returned home to clean up the crime scene. The evidence shows that Bob tried to clean up the blood in the bedroom, but couldn't come close to removing it all.
1: So you've got a guy who fancies himself an extraordinarily clever and crafty fellow who's done all months of research on how to commit a murder, and then he commits a mistake that a sixth grader would laugh at. So he's a very peculiar man, a very dangerous man, in some ways was his own worst enemy.
0: Police think it was Bob driving Sherry's van to the hotel parking lot when the witness reported seeing it. And they think the store clerk was simply mistaken when he claimed Sherry was in his store the day after her disappearance.
2: We pulled the videotape from the store from that evening, and Sherry was nowhere on the tape.
0: At Bob Durrell's trial, despite leading police to Sherry's body, he pled not guilty and took the stand in his own defense. He told an incredible tale of two men who killed Sherry and forced him to dispose of her body. They said they'd kill him and the children if he went to the police.
2: Actually, I was having a hard time trying not to laugh because I thought it was so ridiculous of a story that after 2 years in jail, you think he would come up with a better story. But in reality, I think that he was putting half the story together during the trial.
0: In the end, there was simply too much forensic evidence. The computer forensics and blood spatter told the story. After only 2 hours of deliberation, Bob Durrell was found guilty of first-degree murder and sentenced to 46 years in prison.
3: I will impose a total of 560 months.
0: Despite spending months researching and planning his wife's murder, he still wasn't able to get away with it.
2: I think the forensic evidence was everything. The direction of the blood, the patterns, how they went out around the room.
4: Like in many cases, the evidence was really overwhelming. Not just a single thing, but many, many items that helped us feel confident about what we were doing.
1: Mr. Dural, who was professionally involved in the use of computers, the extent to which he left evidence of premeditated murder on his work computer in such a sort of blatant way really continues to boggle my mind.
0: It was a case unlike most others. Forensic evidence proved the perpetrator broke out of the crime scene rather than breaking in. No one knew why until some evidence on the victim's hands provided the answer. Retirees often face hard choices. Many find it difficult to live alone or grow tired of maintaining their own home. But 82-year-old Catherine Bishop wasn't one of them.
5: She was a quiet person, but she was feisty. She trusted everybody.
2: And she was my mother.
0: Catherine's home was in Hummelstown, Pennsylvania, just outside the state capital of Harrisburg. One morning, a city employee saw Catherine's side door had been broken into and called police.
6: The ambulance was in the driveway, and I

0: beaten to death.
1: The scene was a violent scene. The victim had been beaten severely. There was a pool of blood around her head.
2: I believe there are defense wounds on the arms that were observed. We had a broken fingernail also. So there are signs there that she probably did try to fight off her attacker or attackers.
0: There was a half-finished crossword puzzle in the living room, and in Catherine's hand, a broken pen. It appeared she was awake when the break-in occurred. Strangest of all, there appeared to be nothing missing.
1: According to the family, everything appeared normal as it was, that there was no ransacking through the house, that there was no signs that they were looking for anything in particular.
0: Through body temperature and the degree of rigor mortis, the medical examiner estimated that Catherine had been killed the night before.
2: The death occurred between 9 and 10:30 in the evening.
0: At first, the side door looked like the point of entry, but the broken glass was outside, not inside.
1: Very unusual. Majority of the time I've seen break-ins, the glass is always into the inside of the house because people are breaking in, not breaking out.
0: Police canvassed the neighborhood for leads.
3: Anytime you have an investigation where you have no witnesses and you have no evidence, there is a strong likelihood that the case will never be solved.
0: One of the neighbors said she was walking her dog the night before around 10:30 and heard some kind of noise.
3: She turned around. She saw a shadowy figure running from a Mrs. Bishop's home. She was only able to see this figure for a very brief time period, maybe 10, 15 seconds.
4: And that, along with the medical evidence, was able to allow us to establish the time of the crime.
0: If this was the killer, he left through the side door, which explains why the glass was outside. If so, how did he enter the house? And what was his motive?
4: It was a crime that caused a lot of community concern, and of course doubled our motivation to find who was responsible.

0: Premieres Monday on CNN and next day on the CNN app.
1: Because of the nature of the crime, investigators were certain that Catherine Bishop's autopsy would reveal evidence to help their case. The medical examiner concluded that Catherine was hit over 60 times. The cause of death wasn't difficult to determine.
2: It was the breaking of the ribs on both sides of the body bilaterally, preventing her from expanding, contracting her chest. And she died of suffocation.
1: As a matter of routine, the medical examiner used clear tape to pick up any potential trace evidence on Catherine's body and clothing. And this technique identified something potentially valuable.
2: It was a fiber, and it was a fiber that wasn't consistent with what she was wearing, but where she picked it up from, that we can't say.
1: Also on the tape lift from Catherine's hand was a small chip of white paint. Forensic analyst John Evans noticed that the paint chip contained several layers, each a different color. He then compared it to paint samples from the exterior of Catherine's home, and it matched only one area, the paint around her basement window.
3: We looked at the layer structures and the colors of the layers that were present. In the paint chip from the basement window, it contained three layers: a top white layer, a middle yellow layer, and a bottom tannish layer.
4: The window was located about 4.5 feet above ground level, and on the exterior of the home, on the siding, there were black marks. It appeared that someone had actually crawled up the siding and used the siding to help them go through the window.
1: Police found marks on the top of the washing machine that looked like fabric impressions.
5: The impression had the striated lines. It had the appearance of a pair of denim jeans, what it would look like.
1: Technicians dusted the area and found some partial finger and palm prints, but they were too badly smudged to be useful. In their search for suspects, investigators made a list of everyone who had been in Catherine's home over the past several weeks.
4: We found utility bills on the kitchen table, which indicated that she had a fuel oil delivery.
1: The oil company indicated they delivered oil 3 days before Catherine's murder.
4: Our investigators went out, contacted each of these people. We found out that the fuel oil man did not even come in the home.
1: And the oil delivery men had solid alibis for the night of the murder. Police also found a receipt for a chimney cleaning service. Two men cleaned Catherine's chimney on the afternoon of her murder. Catherine's daughter visited her mother that day and spoke with the two chimney cleaners.
6: It was $300 and some, and I remember saying, "To have your chimney cleaned, it's that much?"
1: The two men were identified as 27-year-old Tim McEnany and his cousin, 20-year-old Andrew Reichman.
7: McEnany was apparently part of this guild of chimney sweeps. It's my understanding that it was Tim McEnany that was the boss of the company.
1: McEnany and Reichman told police they finished at Catherine's house around 6:30, then went to a nearby bar where they stayed until after 1 o'clock in the morning. Several bar patrons confirmed their alibi. Then Catherine's daughter remembered something. When she was in her mother's home on the afternoon of her murder, she saw three rolls of cash in a basket on the dining room table. Money Catherine used when shopping for groceries.
6: And I remember saying, "Mother, put that money away. You shouldn't have that out with strangers in the house." I really felt uncomfortable because of that.
1: When police searched Catherine's home, they found the basket, but not the three rolls of cash.
8: I think it was Mrs. Bishop's daughter was saying it was about $6,000 cash, I think.
1: Then a confidential source told journalist Pete Shullum that Tim McEnany and Andrew Reichman made a little side trip in the early morning hours after the murder.
8: The robbery occurred around 10 p.m. Sources have told me that Tim and his cousin went to Atlantic City,
1: which is where the casinos are. A perfect place to spend $6,000.

0: premieres September 13th on TNT.
1: The medical examiner estimated that Catherine Bishop was murdered sometime between 9 and 10:30 p.m. The only people who were in Catherine's home that day, besides her daughter, were two chimney sweepers who said they left around 6:30 and went to a nearby bar.
2: Both bartenders were attractive young women. The chimney servicemen were engaging in small talk and commenting to these bartenders all the time they were there and having beers.
1: The men claimed they were in the bar all night until closing time, but the bartenders disputed that.
2: The first bartender actually sat next to one of the chairs that the chimney sweeps sat in when she was done her shift. And when we interviewed the second bartender, they were in an entirely different location at the bar, two different chairs later on.
1: Catherine's home was only a few miles away from the bar.
3: A 30-minute window would have been sufficient to have left the bar, committed the crime, and to have returned.
1: So with a warrant, police searched the chimney cleaners' homes and confiscated the clothes they were seen wearing that night at the bar. The Pennsylvania State Police forensic team concluded that the fibers from McEnany's black T-shirt were identical to the one found on Catherine's body. But Tim McEnany's lawyers were convinced that was a mistake, so they hired their own trace evidence expert, Skip Palahniuk.
3: Skip Palahniuk is highly respected in many quarters, and so it was obviously of great concern when he's going to be testifying for the defense.
1: Palahniuk first examined the fibers from McEnany's T-shirt under a microscope.
4: Well, first of all, there appeared to be both synthetic black fibers and natural black fibers.
1: Next, Palahniuk compared the fibers from McEnany's T-shirt to those taken from Catherine Bishop's body.
4: And then just basically joining them up with a line between them, you can see, are the diameters the same? Are the colors really the same?
1: Tim McEnany and his lawyers hoped that Skip Palahniuk would disagree with the state police forensics expert. But he didn't.
4: When we compared the cotton fibers from the tape with the cotton fibers from the shirt, everything looked the same. When we compared the polyester fibers from the tapes with the polyester fibers from the shirt, again, everything looked the same. We could not see any differences.
1: This was hardly the conclusion Tim McEnany and his lawyers wanted.
3: There is a certain irony in the fact that they're spending a great deal of money trying to get the big hitter to come in. When you've got someone of that stature, they're going to concede what they must concede.
1: But McEnany insisted the fibers proved nothing. He said he was working inside Catherine's home on the afternoon of her murder, so naturally he would have shed some shirt fibers along the way. So the state's forensic analyst, John Evans, examined the rest of McEnany's clothing and found another tantalizing clue.
5: I was given the jacket to examine for trace evidence. On inspection of the inside pockets, I discovered on the left-hand side a paint chip that looked like it could have come from a house.
1: Evans discovered that the paint chip contained three separate layers of paint. White on top, yellow in the middle, and tan on the bottom. With a scalpel, Evans separated the layers and subjected each to infrared light. Different paint reacts to the infrared light in different ways, revealing its chemical makeup. And paint consists of many chemical compounds.
5: We found that the top layers of all three samples were consistent with each other in the infrared region.
1: Evans then tested the bottom layer of the tan paint of the samples. And they, too, had the same chemical makeup.
3: The state police took samples from all over that house, and the other samples didn't match. It was the sample from the basement window, the point of entry, that matched the chip found in the defendant's pocket and Mrs. Bishop's hand.
1: The paint and fiber on Catherine's body clearly linked Tim McEnany to the murder. But there was no forensic evidence linking Andrew Reichman.
3: The theory was that Reichman bargained to be part of a burglary, but not part of a murder. And when he saw what McEnany was doing to Mrs. Bishop, it was then that he hightailed it out of there.
1: Unfortunately, the neighbor walking her dog couldn't identify Reichman as the man running from the scene. So only Tim McEnany was charged with Catherine Bishop's murder. To cement the case, investigators decided to check one last thing: Tim McEnany's cell phone calls on the night of the murder. And the information in those records explained everything.

0: Ask their doctor today about HPV vaccination.
1: As prosecutors prepared their murder case against Tim McEnany, they had the paint and fiber evidence, but wanted to make sure they had enough to convict him. So investigators subpoenaed McEnany's cell phone records for the night of Catherine's murder.
2: We took the phone into the lab and we sequenced the phone to last number called, whatever that would be, and it turned out to be Mrs. Bishop's phone number.
1: McEnany's phone record showed he made two calls to Catherine Bishop's home that night. One at 10.07 p.m. and the second call a minute later.
2: The calls were short in duration, 20 seconds, 10 seconds. There appeared to be no connection with the home phone, and the calls were made from Mr. McEnany's cell phone.
1: But if Catherine was home, why didn't she pick up the phone?
3: She was hard of hearing. I would call her, and it would ring. Sometimes it rang as high as 15, 20 times, and she never answered.
1: Prosecutors believe McEnany saw the rolls of cash on Catherine's dining room table while he and Reichman were cleaning her chimney. Later at the bar, he probably made the decision to steal it. McEnany called Catherine's home shortly after 10 p.m. and again a minute later. When there was no answer, he assumed Catherine was either asleep or out. The evidence shows that McEnany entered Catherine's home through the basement window and inadvertently collected the tiny chips of paint. Once inside, McEnany discovered that Catherine was awake and made a split-second decision to kill her. Catherine fought back, grabbing the shirt fibers as well as the paint chip. McEnany kicked her over 60 times. Prosecutors believe McEnany's accomplice ran from Catherine's home, breaking the back door window. But the neighbor couldn't identify if it was Reichman because she never saw his face. Later, McEnany and Reichman returned to the bar to establish an alibi. According to an informant, McEnany and Reichman then drove to an Atlantic City casino to gamble, presumably with Catherine's money, but this was never corroborated. During the police interrogation, McEnany refused to identify Reichman as his accomplice, but virtually confessed to the crime.
4: And without any solicitation, he said, "It's that effing beer. Every time I drink, I get in trouble."
1: Tim McEnany was tried and convicted of second-degree murder, robbery, and conspiracy. But before he was sentenced, McEnany ran towards the window and tried to jump out.
4: A assistant public defender and the sheriff were able to grab him and pull him back in. And at that point, his family, who were in the courtroom, were screaming and yelling. The defendant was screaming, "You've convicted an innocent man." It was bedlam.
1: McEnany stayed long enough to hear his sentence, life in prison, and was taken away. Andrew Reichman was never charged in this case. His lawyers maintained there was no evidence that he participated in the crime. Prosecutors reluctantly agreed.
4: The difference between McEnany and Reichman, aside from the fact that I believe that McEnany was the principal, the forensic evidence was against McEnany. We didn't have any forensic evidence against Reichman.
1: Investigators say this was a classic example of barely visible evidence leading directly to a killer.
5: The general principle of forensics is when you go somewhere, you do one of two things. You either leave evidence or you take evidence with you.
2: It was easy for the jury to see something like that. Juries like that. They can put the puzzle together. And we just provide them with the pieces and let them go with it wherever it goes.
3: I'm thankful, yes, that there are experts in their field and they were able to find the evidence that they got.
1: There were lots of suspects in the murder of a millionaire oil man, and many salivating over the man's estate. And that fact alone helped crack the case. Ron and Rosanna Shaw had just moved into their luxurious new home in Youngsville, Louisiana. But they still had some things to do before the birth of their new baby. On this night, Ron helped his pregnant wife by doing the grocery shopping.
6: Ronnie put 2 bags of groceries on my arms. We started walking towards the house. And all of a sudden, 3 men jumped from behind the garage. I was in shock. I was just waiting for them to shoot me. They put the guns to my head.
1: They told Rosanna to open the safe in the master bathroom.
7: Open the safe,
6: baby. Now. I tried to open the safe, and I just couldn't. And I was so nervous, I was shaking. Then he said, "You better open it this time or I'm gonna kill you."
1: Rosanna finally remembered the combination.
6: He was disappointed. I guess he was expecting a lot of money, a lot of cash in there, but it wasn't a lot.
1: The men took $7,000 in cash and the box of jewelry.
6: And I thought, okay, now he's gonna kill me.
1: In desperation, Rosanna begged for her life.
6: I got on my knees and I told him, "I'm pregnant."
1: The killer backed off, but left her with a warning.
6: He said, "If you come out of here, I'm gonna kill you."
1: The men left, and Rosanna called police. 52-year-old Ronald Shaw was pronounced dead at the scene. Police knew right away that this was an inside job.
8: Whoever was responsible for the death had to know the layout of the home, or certainly at least that there was a safe contained inside the bathroom of the home.
1: Rosanna was unable to give a detailed description of the killers because they were wearing masks.
6: I could tell they were young, they were black males, and they, the first one was wearing a red ski mask with some black around the eyes. He's the one that was very close to me. He had some gold teeth.
1: Ron Shaw was a successful oil man. He had developed the concept of placing global positioning satellite chips in his drill bits, which improved accuracy when drilling for oil. Although the Shaws were a wealthy couple, police weren't sure the motive was robbery.
8: They left jewelry in the safe. They left an additional $5,500 in the safe, gold coins that were valuable. He had $1,133 in his pocket. He had a Rolex watch on his arm, and none of these were taken.
1: And police found the box full of jewelry several hundred yards behind the Shaw's home.
9: We had considered that the motive may have been a murder for hire as opposed to a robbery.
1: The question was, who wanted Ron Shaw dead?

0: 6, Friday, 7:30 a.m. Eastern on True TV.
1: Ron Shaw's murder was a major news story in Louisiana and the entire Gulf Coast region.
2: It was huge. It was characterized as a well-organized home invasion of people who the police believe laid in wait for the Shaw family.
3: The victim was portrayed as a very wealthy business executive. And then to have him killed in front of his wife certainly hit a nerve with society in general.
1: The Shaw's home was only a few months old. Not all of the landscaping had been completed. And this produced the first piece of evidence.
4: It's a new construction. There was builder sand in the back of the house. So as the suspects stepped in that sand in the back of the house and went through the house, they left real nice shoe impressions down the hallway.
1: The outside print was preserved with a substance called Den Stone.
4: Kind of like pancake batter. Then you're able to lift those impressions and bring them back to the crime laboratory.
1: Inside the home, investigators lit the hardwood floors from various angles and saw two more sets of shoe impressions. Criminalists lifted the prints with gelatin strips.
4: You roll the gelatin with the black side down onto your questioned shoe impression. And when you peel it off, the adhesive in the gelatin adheres to the dust particles on the floor.
1: With some research, investigators identified the prints outside as a pair of size 10 Nike Air Jordans. The perpetrators inside also wore Nike shoes. One wore the Air Metal Force model, the other the Shox trainers. When police interviewed the neighbors, several of them said they saw a burgundy-colored car parked a short distance away from the Shaw's home.
5: The vehicle was occupied by black males. Either they observed these black males within the vehicle or standing outside the vehicle. But it was parked in front of a vacant lot in this particular neighborhood, so it did stand out.
1: And about a mile from the crime scene, search dogs found a potentially crucial piece of evidence.
3: While they were walking around on the roadway, they discovered a red ski mask with blue outlines on it next to the roadway, which was in direct line of sight to the rear of the victim's property.
1: This ski mask, red with dark trimming around the eyes, was similar to the one described by Rosanna Shaw. At Ron's autopsy, the medical examiner confirmed that Ron Shaw was shot three times with a .38 caliber weapon.
6: There were two torso shots. One of those torso shots, the bullet remained. The other torso shot, the bullet went all the way through his body.
1: In the yard, investigators found the projectile that passed through Shaw's body. This, along with the two bullets from inside Shaw's body, were sent to the forensics lab. Under a microscope, firearms expert Chris Henderson discovered that the lands and grooves on two bullets were the same. The third bullet was different.
4: We determined that we had two different shooters based on the class characteristics of the bullets.
1: In their search for potential suspects, police had to consider whether Rosanna Shaw had anything to do with her husband's murder. Ron's grown son from his first marriage certainly thought so.
3: He had distrust for her. He wondered what her motivation was for marrying his father. Had she married for money?
1: And there were others who had a potential motive. A background check revealed Ron had shifted funds from one oil drilling research project to another. One was successful, the other wasn't, which created substantial losses for investors.
3: There were a couple of them that had actually lost hundreds of thousands of dollars. It didn't surprise them at all that the victim had met such a violent death, because they felt that his business practices were dubious and unethical.
1: With so many potential avenues to explore, investigators focused first on who knew that the Shaws had a safe.
7: The people that knew about the safe was the safe company, my family, Ronnie's family. people at the office, the architect, the construction workers, friends. There was a lot of people that could have known about the safe.
1: The general contractor who built the Shaw's home fully cooperated with authorities.
3: Ernest Touchett revealed the names of several disgruntled employees that he felt might play a role, and later added that he also had two grandsons that had worked on the home and that had also recently had several run-ins with the law.
1: But investigators dismissed that idea. The perpetrators were black, yet Ernest Touchett and presumably his grandsons were white. And Ron Shaw knew these boys personally.
7: Ernest Touchett came to my husband and asked to hire his two grandchildren to keep them out of trouble. You know, they needed to do something. So my husband said, sure. My husband really appreciated the grandfather, Ernest Touchett. So he said, of course, bring your two grandchildren and I'll hire them.
1: Police didn't believe the Touchett boys would repay Ron Shaw's kindness in this way. Or would they?

0: pick the boring one.
1: Otter, the AI meeting agent.
2: The owner of the construction company who had built the Shaws' new home, Ernest Touchette, told police he feared his two grandsons might have been involved in Ron's murder. Initially, police thought little of it, since the perpetrators were black and Ernest Touchette was white. Until they looked at the mugshots of his grandsons.
3: Shannon Touchette was a black male and was a product of an interracial marriage that his mother had had during her earlier years.
2: 17-year-old Shannon Touchette had worked on Ron Shaw's home and would have known about the safe hidden in the master bathroom closet. Investigators went to Shannon's home. He wasn't there, but his mother was, and she was very helpful.
4: She reported to us that she had found some bullets in a black bag, a black bag that she recalled had at one time also contained ski masks and drugs.
2: Police found the bag in Shannon's bedroom. The drugs and ski masks were gone, but they did find 13 unfired 38 caliber bullets. Investigators wondered whether these bullets matched the ones that killed Ron Shaw. Firearms expert Chris Henderson examined the knurls on the fatal bullets. Knurls are the ridge-like protrusions that hold the lubrication needed to fire them. Henderson then compared those knurls with the knurls on the bullets in Shannon Touchette's bag.
5: We had the same number of knurls, same width, and those knurls look kind of like railroad tracks going around the outer surface of that bullet. All the physical characteristics, everything that we could physically see and measure, were indistinguishable from one another. We could not tell the difference between one and the other.
2: Police brought Shannon Touchette in for questioning. He insisted he knew nothing about Ron Shaw's murder. He said he was with his girlfriend that night.
4: She did verify his alibi and stated that Shannon Touchette was in fact with her in Lake Charles.
2: But looking at Shannon's shoes, investigators noticed he was wearing Nike Air Jordan basketball shoes, similar to the shoe impressions at the crime scene. Scientists took casts of Shannon's shoes and compared them to the cast from the impression in the sand outside Ron Shaw's home.
5: We concluded that the shoe impressions at the crime scene were basically indistinguishable from those of Shannon Touchette's shoes. They had the same wear, the same physical characteristics. They were Nike Air Jordan, same size.
2: Shannon's own mother disputed his alibi. She told investigators that Shannon was out with two friends on the night of the murder, Reggie Basil and Ronald Benson, and they were driving a burgundy car, similar to the one witnesses saw near the murder scene. When questioned, both Reggie Basil and Ronald Benson denied any involvement in the robbery and murder. Police obtained a search warrant and confiscated all of the shoes belonging to the two men. But none matched the shoe impressions found inside Shaw's home. So investigators decided to look for genetic material inside the red ski mask that had been discarded after the murder. The forensic scientist turned the mask inside out and swabbed around the mouth area, hoping to pick up cells from saliva.
6: We're using the entire surface area of the swab to collect as much of the potential cellular material that's there.
2: Using a DNA test called STR, or short tandem repeats, scientists found DNA from three different individuals inside the mask. But investigators needed to know who was wearing the mask before it was discarded. To find out, they analyzed the swab from the ski mask to determine who left most of the saliva behind. And the results of this test were clear.
6: In this case, the major contributor DNA matched that of Ronald Benson.
7: The red ski mask was very important because it corroborated the story that we were able to receive from Mrs. Shaw. Mrs. Shaw indicated that the person with the red mask was the most aggressive in the robbery.
2: The identity of the other two DNA profiles in the mask was inconclusive. The ski mask implicated Ronald Benson. The shoe impression outside the Shaw's home implicated Shannon Touchette. But there was no forensic evidence linking Reggie Basil to the crime.
3: As an investigator, that's a little hard to swallow. You know, that's a little hard to leave in the end of the day with, knowing that there's nothing else you can do and you feel fairly certain of who's responsible for doing it.
2: Investigators hoped that would change.

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1: Shannon Touchette, Reggie Basil, and Ronald Benson were all arrested for the murder of Ron Shaw.
2: It was decided that the only way was to arrest all three suspects simultaneously and interview them in the same building at the same time, going from room to room until we got the confessions from all of them.
3: Shannon Touchette, the individual that was the ringleader, the one that had the information about the location of the safe, he ultimately turned on his two associates.
1: Shannon admitted that Benson and Basil both participated in the murder.
4: Benson knew Ronald was going to go in the house when she opened the door. I was going to stand outside and wait for him.
1: Shannon said that the motive was robbery. This was how Shannon repaid Ron Shaw for giving him a job at his grandfather's request.
4: Well, I was talking about my job. Mr. Shaw, he was paying me good. I was telling him about that and how he had money and stuff. We started planning for like 2 weeks before, and then we finally went and did it.
1: Prosecutors say the three men drove to Ron Shaw's neighborhood and waited for the Shaws to come home. Witnesses saw the three men loitering in the area. When the Shaws arrived, they were ambushed. Ronald Benson fired twice. Reggie Basil fired the third shot. Shannon Touchette stayed outside, leaving the shoe impressions in the sand. Benson and Basil took Rosanna inside and forced her to open the safe. For reasons that are unclear, they didn't take all of the valuables inside the safe. But they spared Rosanna's life.
5: I think my daughter saved my life that night. When I told that man that I was pregnant, it just did something to his mind that decided not to kill me. And yes, my daughter saved my life.
1: While running to the getaway car, they dropped the box full of jewelry. As they drove away, Benson threw his ski mask out of the car, unaware that it contained his DNA. Shannon Touchette left ammunition matching the fatal bullets in his gym bag. The murder weapons have never been found, nor the shoes that left the impressions inside the Shaw's home. Shannon Touchette and Reggie Basil both pled guilty to first-degree murder and aggravated robbery and were sentenced to life in prison. Ronald Benson chose to go to trial. The jury found him guilty. He got the same sentence, life in prison.
6: The forensic efforts on the part of our crime lab were invaluable to a final conclusion in this case. Without them, there would have been no conviction for any of the three defendants.
5: It was amazing to me about the DNA, the shoe prints, all the evidence they can gather from the crime place, you know, that can help find out who did it.
7: There's a lot of technology. If things are done right, everything falls into place, and sometimes a little bit of luck helps.
1: It was a Christmas gift delivered to a Jacksonville, Florida home. There was no card or label identifying the sender, but inside were some clues. A thin piece of wire and some cryptic numbers on a sales receipt held the key to a brutal and senseless murder. January 6th, 2001, was packing day for Lillian Jarvis and her two children. She was moving her family to a new apartment in the same town, just a few miles away.
8: So Lillian was a very wonderful girl. We didn't have any secrets. We talked about everything, and I don't even want to tell you what everything means either.
1: Lillian spent most of her professional life working with special needs children.
8: She was a very sweet girl. She would do anything for anyone.
1: On moving day, it was Lillian's mother who first saw the gift on the front porch. There was no card, just a note saying, "Sorry, it's late."
9: She carried the package inside the house. Lillian was actually inside the bathroom packing some toiletries and things. Marjorie came back into the house with the package, kind of excited. Oh, you know, oh, look, look, there's a Christmas package here. And then everybody gathered around to see what it was.
1: Inside was a green fisherman's tackle box.
10: 911.
11: The fire in our house. The fire, my mom's burning to death.
1: The explosion was immense. It blew a hole straight through the roof. Shards of galvanized steel proved it was a pipe bomb. The fire component was extremely uncommon.
8: The impact of the bomb threw my daughter across the room. I knew my daughter was dead. I knew she was dead when she landed.
1: 44-year-old